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2: It is straight up 10 o'clock. And now, ladies and gentlemen, here's Mary.
3: Hello, everybody. What is up? What is up? What is up? What is up? You are tuned into FNR right here on the Rockin' Waves Radio Network. How's everybody doing? Well, personally, I'm all right.

Jody Messina with I'm All Right, right here on FNR. I'm Mary Master, taking you for a fun-filled hour right here. I hope everybody is enjoying the program thus far. I'm going to be bringing you a ton of great music along with some fun and frustration. Yeah, you know what? It's been a while, and I'm super excited to be back here with you all. It's been, let's see, the last FNR we did was 3 weeks ago. Yeah, can you believe that? Yeah, it actually kind of feels longer. Well, it feels longer, but at the same time, it doesn't feel like it's been that long. I don't know. Time is confusing. But anyway, I think I've rambled on long enough about that. But also, don't forget, in about a half hour or so, I'm going to be ringing you This Day in Mary Master History. So don't go anywhere. And coming up next, I've got Thematic Connections coming your way. I'll explain how that works right after this song. Here's Aerosmith, Back in the Saddle Again. And yes, we are back in the saddle again.

Yeah, Aerosmith is back in the saddle again right here on FNR. All right, folks, now it is getting to be about that time. It's now time for Thematic Connections. All right, now for those of you who maybe are tuning into the show for the first time and, or maybe aren't really familiar with the format of the show, here's what I'm going to do. We're going to play five songs, and these five songs all have a common theme. Now, your mission, if you choose to accept it, is to guess what that common theme is. And the winner will just get the satisfaction of winning. Well, if you don't accept this mission, you know, what can I say? It's your loss. All right, now let's get to song number one. Here's Phil Collins with In the Air Tonight.

Right, that was Iron Butterfly with Inagata DeVita. Now, if we've had a couple good guesses. Nobody's exactly gotten it yet, but no worries. We've still got three songs remaining. Now, let's say we get to song number three. Here's Led Zeppelin, Rock.

0: those Russians.
1: Yeah, ding, ding, ding, ding, ding. Yes, we have a winner. Yes, Ben guessed the correct answer. All the songs I featured this week have a famous drum solo. Yeah. I would say it was probably a little simpler this week than it usually is. But anyway, yes, winner, winner, buy me dinner. All right. Well, I got about 32 minutes or so before I turn things back over to Chris. But let's say we keep the music right on going. We got one final song for Thematic Connections this week. Here's the Safari. Oh, Wi-Fi.

Mondays with Wipeout right here on FNR. I'm Mary Master, taking you for a little under 30 more minutes. And I'm so happy to be here with you all tonight to bring you this show. Oh, and by the way, we are taking requests. We have the request lines open. Anything you'd like to hear, just let us know over private message or in the chat, or you can give us a call or text on the Renegade lines at 443-971-1294. Right now, let's say we keep the music right on going. Here's the Backstreet Boys.

Backstreet Boys with Larger Than Life, taking you back to the year 2000. 26 years ago. Can you believe that? Now, right here on FNR, I've got This Day in Mary Master History coming up next. Well, before I get to that, here's ELO calling America.

0: All right, that was ELO with Calling America right here on FNR. All right, now, folks, it's getting to be about that time of the show. It is now time for This Day in Merriam-Webster History. All right, so tonight I'm taking you back to July 10th, 2018. Yeah, 8 years ago, this very evening. Now, I suppose I should backtrack a little bit to the day before. I was getting ready to, you know, fly down here to Georgia from Tennessee, and you know, I was still home getting ready, and I get a text from Chris saying that the cousinator has gone into labor. I was coming down anyway, and it was just a coincidence. She was getting ready to give birth. She wasn't due until August. But anyway, yes, my biological nephew, James, made his debut later that evening. And the following day, we weren't able to see him the night he was born, but the following day, we went to the hospital and we were able to meet him. In fact, we went to the hospital twice. And the second time, I believe, was with my in-laws. And, I mean, that took up the majority of our day. It was a Tuesday. And,
1: well, you know, when I came and picked you up, we went to the hospital to take my mom something to eat.
0: Yeah, that's right.
1: Yeah, she wolfed it down. Then we went back up there after the baby was born. Then we went back to Heather and Josh's to get Josh some medicine. Then we went back up to the hospital. So we were in the hospital. You were there three times. I was there four times
0: that day. Yeah, that is correct. But we didn't really get to meet James until the next day.
1: Right.
0: And, yeah, so we spent a lot of time at the hospital the following day, you know, that Tuesday. And we had lunch at McCall's sandwich shop that afternoon. And so, yeah, you know, that was basically all we did that day. And a little bit later in the week, we did a show and, you know, we had to think, what would be the perfect song to play to welcome James into the world? And, you know, we were just kind of looking through lists of songs that would be appropriate, and we came across this one. So, you know, I thought it would only be appropriate to play it again tonight. Here's The Rainbow Connection.

Tom Petty with I Won't Back Down right here on FNRO. I got about 12 minutes or so before I turn things back over to Chris, but I believe I've got time for a few more songs. Moving on to Steppenwolf. Here's

All right, that was the Foo Fighters, taking you back about 20 years ago or so. That was The Best of You. Well, in just a few minutes, I'm going to have to turn things back over to Chris, folks. But I believe I got time for one more song. Moving on to the Beatles. Here's

0: All right, that was The Beatles with Penny Lane right here on FNR. Hope everybody is enjoying the program thus far. And don't forget, we are going to be taking your requests up until about 15 minutes or so before the end of the show. Anything you'd like to hear, just let us know in the chat or over private message, or you can give us a call or text on the Renegade lines at 443-971-1294. Well, folks, it's getting to be about that time. I got to turn things back over to Chris. But stay tuned for the final hour of the show, where we'll be bringing you a lot more great music, including the Renegade Pick of the Week countdown. This is FNR.
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1: Since garlic were known to secrete, why not try out some foods that are sweet? Open your pores with the sweet smell of s'mores, a deodorant that you can
2: eat.
1: Correct.
3: What?
2: Ew.
3: What?
2: Ew.
3: What?
2: Ew.
3: What?
2: Ew.
3: What?
2: Ew.
3: What?
2: Ew.
3: What?
2: Ew.
3: What?
2: Ew.
3: What?
2: Ew.
3: What?
2: Ew.
3: What?
2: Ew.
3: What? Ew.
1: We are good at eating, not so good at bathing, so why not make your pie hole your deodorant hole?
2: Ew.
1: That's the idea of being...
2: Whoa.
4: What's a deodorant hole?
1: That's the idea being Dio perfume candy, which you eat and which deodorizes you from the inside out.
2: Oh, okay, that makes so much. I was assuming like you rub it under your armpits and then you eat it.
1: You eat it a while later you smell good. That's the idea. Just don't get confused and start thinking you can freshen your breath by shoving Tic Tacs in your armpits.
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9: 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And coming at you once again right here on the Rock and Waves Radio Network and all over the world. 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
2: I'm Mary.
9: And we got you for one more hour here tonight. And let's start this hour off with some Hanson. Here's River.

0: and River right here on the Friday Night Renegade Show. We are looking at 7 minutes after 11 o'clock. Coming up in a little bit, we will be bringing you the Renegade Pick of the Week countdown. Right now, we got a request on the Renegade Lines.
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0: Here's Genesis and Man on the Corner.

And got more great music coming your way here. And that reminds me, I need to find the next song to play because I forgot. Like a total boss, as Ben would say. Here's Paul Simon now. If you wonder where we're going to be, well, me and Julio, we're going to go down to the schoolyard. That's where you can find us.

0: for me to fly right here on the Friday Night Renegade Show. Not time for me to fly away yet, though. Still got some more great music to play, including Renegade Pick of the Week Countdown coming up. But first, we got Larry Gatlin, he said.
1: Oh.

Allen Brothers and all the gold in California. And, well, folks, the Braves game is still delayed. It is basically still, it's still in delay. And I don't think they're going to play it tonight. I bet you they're going to call it. I bet you they'll call it. So, I mean, there's some, someone posted a screen grab of one of the screens at the Cardinals Stadium saying, "We're hopeful we will play baseball tonight. We expect to share an update soon. Thank you for your patience." Yeah, bull crap. I mean, if you saw a flood, if you saw the dugout getting flooded, I mean, there's no way on God's green earth that they are going to be, that they are going to play tonight. Come on now. Be real. Here we go now. Gary Lewis and the Playboys, and She's Just My Style.

Ball, you're an ocean right here. And folks, it is that time for the Renegade Pick of the Week countdown. Got five songs coming up this week. Here we go with Renegade Pick of the Week number five. It's the Statler Brothers, and Do You Know

Brothers, and Do You Know You Are My Sunshine, right here, 33 minutes after the hour. And now we move on with Renegade Pick of the Week number 4. Here's the Beach Boys with Kokomo.

All right. The Beach Boys and Kokomo right here, number four this week. And just got word that the Braves game is going to be resuming at 11:45 tonight. So, yay! Moving on. Excuse me. We got the Renegade Pick of the Week, number three. Here's Freddie Cannon.

Freddie Cannon in action right here on FNR. Bringing you the Renegade Pick of the Week countdown. That was song number three this week. And now we move on to Renegade Pick of the Week number two. And I don't know why, but I've been hearing this song in my head lately. And so I just have to get it out here. Here's Hanson and If Only, number two this week. What's number one? Well, get ready, folks. It's coming your way next.

0: That's in number two this week. And if only right here, 16 minutes in front of the hour on FNR. Taking you to the top of the hour right here on the Friday Night Renegade Show. Coming to you from the Rock and Waves Radio Network. And now, what song is number one? Well, I tell you, there's a CD that's been on my desk that has been waiting to be imported for over a year. I bought it on CD off Amazon over a year ago. I finally got around to importing it this weekend, or ripping it into the computer this past weekend. And so now, one of the songs from that album is number one this week on the countdown.
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0: Here's the Moffats and Misery.

The Moffitts. Misery. Oh, yes. And Misery right here on the Friday Night Renegade Show. That was number one this week. And that was from their second album, or third album, actually, or fourth, actually. Chapter One, A New Beginning, from 1998. But let's go back to 1995, 3 years earlier. The Moffitts, they released a country album. And here's one of those songs from that album. Here's Caterpillar Crawl from the Moffitts, from just 3 years before Misery, 1995.

0: the Moffitts in Caterpillar Crawl right here. And, wow, we only got about 6 minutes left in the show. I think I got time for just a couple more songs, and then that'll be it. Here we go to Janet Jackson and Miss You Much right here on FNR. I'm Chris.
1: I'm Mary.
0: And this is a show that takes you for 3 hours each week on a musical journey through whatever our minds feel like playing. Of course, we let you have input as well. We take your requests each week. Request lines, though, tonight are now closed. If there's something you must hear, well, save it for next week. We'll be back next week, you know.

just about. That's Janet Jackson and Miss You Much. And well, folks, it is about that time that we get out of here and let the studio cool off a little bit and just let you drift off to sleep. But we want to thank everyone for coming by tonight and listening. We greatly appreciate you, and we appreciate you coming to listen each week. We couldn't do the show without y'all. So, yeah. I had more to say, but I forgot it. So, anyways, thanks for tuning in. We will see you back next week when we step back up to the mic and say, this is FNR. Good night.

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3: 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Johannesburg, Cape Town, London, Paris, Sydney, Tokyo, Beijing, Seoul, Amsterdam, Antwerp, Brussels, Madrid, Guadalajara, Havana, Hamburg, Vienna, Montreal, Toronto, Vancouver, Boise, Martinsburg, 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Detroit, Milwaukee, Buffalo, Fort Lauderdale, Miami, the Palm Beaches, Fort Wayne, Port St. Lucie, Myrtle Beach, Charlotte, Wilmington, Jacksonville, Dallas, Lubbock, Los Angeles, Sacramento, Seattle, Honolulu, Nashville, Beaumont, Port Arthur, New Orleans, Baton Rouge, Columbus, Birmingham, Minneapolis, Chicago, Boston, Austin, Corpus Christi, Denver, San Francisco, Gotham City. 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

Oh, that is a cool song. We got a couple of big big world radio premieres this week on the show, of course, from Blake Rascals. And before that, the new track from our friends from New York City, Frequency Overload. And we got somebody waiting on the line, actually, on WhatsApp we're going to be talking to in just a moment. Let me just intro the show quickly, and then we can get to it, all of it. We have a busy show, of course, as we always do here. Matt Connerton Unleashed, and we are live from the studios of WMNH 95.3 FM in glorious Manchester, New Hampshire. 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You heard it here first. We did a world radio premiere for this track not too long ago. We're going to play this right now. And then on the other side of this, Niall McInerney from the band Seven Streets is going to be on with us via WhatsApp, and cannot wait to talk to him. But here it is. This is Seven Streets, and the track is called Table for Two.

0: Oh, that is catchy, isn't it? I love that so much. That is called Table for Two. The band is Seven Streets. And let me bring this up, because right now via WhatsApp, we've got Niall McInerney from the band Seven Streets here with us. Hello, Niall.
1: Hi, mate. You okay?
0: Yeah. How you doing? Welcome to the show. It's great to have you on.
1: Oh, thank you very much for having me on. It's an absolute pleasure.
0: Oh, wonderful. Yeah, I've been anxious to talk to you because, as I'm sure you're aware, we were the first American radio station here at WMNH to play Table for Two. We did a world premiere for it not too long ago. So I've been looking forward to having you on. I really love your sound. I should ask you, too, by the way, are you alone or is anyone else from the band there with you?
1: No, it's just me, man, on the floor today.
0: Just you?
1: The rest of the lads, they're enjoying the Saturday afternoon over in the UK for the in the pub, I think, I imagine.
0: Oh, okay. I forget that it's not. See, here where I am, it's morning, so the pubs aren't even open yet here. But well, very good. That's very rock and roll of them, actually.
1: I know. Yeah. One of us has to do something, I suppose.
0: So now the Seven Streets. The history of the band is relatively short, right? Like you guys, my impression is you guys have come a long way in a very short time, right?
1: Yeah, it seems to have. So me and Sean, who's our lead guitarist, we've been just jamming together for about 2 years, something like that, but wanted to get a band together. And really, the band came together in December 2025. And then since then, we've just been, you know, getting out, doing as much as we can and recording as many songs as we can and, yeah, gigging. And it seems to be going well for us so far.
0: Well, I always say, you know, you've really got something when it comes together quickly, when something just seems to, you know, when you don't have to force it, you don't have to work at it. Not that there's anything wrong with, you know, putting a band together and really working at it. But when things happen organically, when things just gel very quickly, that's when you know you've really got something. Sounds like that's what happened here. And of course, we should mention, too. So you're the front man and lead vocalist and rhythm guitarist. Do you also write the songs, or is that a band effort, or who does the writing?
1: A lot of writing so far of the songs that we've got has come from myself, but it tends to be I turn up with a lot of lyrics, and the lads tend to go, you can't have 10 minutes worth of lyrics, so let's cut it down. and then we really work on all our songs together. Lyrics-wise, it tends, 9 times out of 10, it's coming from myself, but the songs come together as a band, and we're all working on it together, which is good.
0: Absolutely. I get the impression, too, because, you know, you guys are from Liverpool, and we've had a lot of bands from Liverpool on the show recently, which is great. So much great music coming out of there. But I ask all the guests that we have on the show who are from Liverpool, I always ask this question. Do you feel any, and I get very different answers on this. Do you feel any extra little bit of pressure being from Liverpool? Obviously, that is kind of my impression is Liverpool there is kind of like what New York City or Austin, Texas or Nashville, Tennessee are here in the United States. You know, places, yeah. Seattle, Washington, places that are known really for having a very powerful music scene, which obviously gives you a lot to draw from, but also a lot to live up to. I mean, is there pressure being a band from Liverpool?
1: I think I say pressure is not the right word. It's excitement, really, because there's a lot of bands in Liverpool and a lot of lads and a lot of girls who are wanting to do the same thing. So you all tend to be in the same boat, and it's a bit of a camaraderie kind of thing. I think none of us are daft enough to say, let's try and be as big as the Beatles because they're the biggest band in the world.
0: Right.
1: So if you take that out of the equation and you just go, it's a music city, we're all in the same boat. There's a lot of people who like going to see live bands and like seeing local bands. So you feel the support. So I think press is the right word, but it's exciting, and it's good to be from Liverpool and be able to like pick up the mantle and have our own go at it.
0: Yeah, absolutely. And I know that, you know, I was reading that you guys are really very focused too on kind of giving back to the scene in a way. You know, you're not there in Liverpool just to take from what Liverpool has to offer, but you've been very supportive of local venues there and really trying to do all that you can. You know, to help because regardless of where it is, it's always a struggle in music. Even if you're in a place like Liverpool, which has such a rich history of musicians, it's never easy. You know, being a musician it's never easy if you're trying to, you know, really kind of forge your way. But I get the impression that you guys have been really kind of focused on sort of giving back to Liverpool in that sense.
1: Yeah, I think if it was easy, everyone would do it.
0: And exactly.
1: Obviously, you know, there's as a lot of people do, how difficult it can be in the music industry. And at the time we're at now, it's a bit difficult in Liverpool and a lot of places in the UK, because places for bands to go and practice the trade and get in front of live audiences and see what they sound like in big venues and stuff like that, it's quite limited. So the venues that are still open and willing to put bands on, local bands, we just want to do as many gigs as we can there and, you know, get as many people down and keep these venues going. So it's a challenge, but it's good. And again, it's exciting for us.
0: And tell me about, I was reading too that you were recently introduced to Kevin McManus, who's a pretty important, you know, since we're talking about Liverpool. And I don't know anything about Kevin McManus, but I'm curious what you can tell me. I guess he's a pretty important guy there in the music scene in Liverpool and culturally. Is that correct?
1: Yeah, so he's a big wig, is something I'd say would say over here in terms of the culture and the music scene and the art scene in Liverpool. So he's been very supportive of us. So yeah, I was introduced to him a couple of months ago, and yeah, just keep sending him videos, keep talking to him over the phone, and he's very supportive of us. And he's, you know, threw an article up on the internet on Liverpool's heritage website, you know, showcasing us and to be alongside of he names bands such of like Quayside and Red Drum Club, and to be alongside those names. And if you'd asked me that 12 months ago, I'd have said no chance. But yeah, he's been so supportive of us, so I can't thank him enough.
0: No, that's fantastic. Good for you guys. Good for you. Now, what's kind of the future trajectory? Because obviously you have Table for Two, great track. Like I said, we were the first, at least I know we were the first American radio station to play that. And then at the end of our conversation in a couple minutes, we're going to play Live In, which I know is the first single. Another great, great track from you guys. But what's kind of the... or maybe you don't know the answer to this yet, but I'm curious what kind of the future trajectory is as far as releases. Do you plan to keep releasing singles? Are you going to do an EP or an album? Or what's kind of next for you guys? And what's sort of the short-term and the long-term plan, if you know?
1: Yeah, so short-term plan now is to get back in the studio and record our next single. I think we've narrowed it down to two songs, depending on which one we want to do first. But that'll be for the discussion over a beer. So that'll be probably look to the end of September. We'd look to get in, so probably release the end of November.
0: Okay,
1: that's the plan. And then EP is probably the next milestone for us. And yeah, we've got a good few songs there that we can release. But yeah, it's just get an EP sorted and gig as much as we can, get out there. And I think we want to spread across more of the UK now. I think we're doing a lot of gigs in Liverpool, and our next step, live gig and performance wise, would be to extend more into the Northwest and then around the UK, and then hopefully in a few years' time in the US as well.
0: Absolutely, no, that would be amazing. Do you have any? Have you guys done any festivals yet, or do you have any festivals that are kind of on the docket?
1: So we're signing up to literally every festival we can get up to. So I think the luck to do festivals would be for 2027. I think we probably just missed the boat for 2026.
0: Yeah.
1: But yeah, probably next year would be the where we go. Let's go at the festival scene.
0: Yeah, no, that's good, because I know there's a lot of, and again, I know this from talking to guests who are from that area. There's a lot of great festivals that you have access to where you are, and it's so important. The thing that I tell everybody, just from my own experience, is, you know, not only when you play a festival, not only does it get you in front of a very large audience who might not otherwise be familiar with you, and it exposes you to potentially this entire new fan base, but also just the people that you meet, the industry people that you meet backstage, that it can be incredibly, it's a festival, really, in my mind, it's the ultimate music industry networking event, because of the people that you're going to meet and potentially impress, you know, when you hit the stage. Yeah. So
1: yeah, that's it. You never know who you're going to meet sometimes in these kind of places. So as long as when we get there, we're top of our game. That's all I can ask for.
0: Well, by the way, where does the name come from, Seven Streets?
1: It's interesting. So we wanted a name that linked us to Liverpool, but we didn't want to be like it too on the nose, you know, sort of too cringy, or sort of, how would I describe it? Like, something that's too like, oh yeah, they're just from Liverpool. But we did want that link. So Seven Streets came from when Liverpool was founded as a city.
0: Yeah,
1: it was founded on Seven Streets in the city, in the centre of, well, where Liverpool is now, and some of these streets still exist, like Castle Street and Tyburn Street, and yeah. So it, as I said, it was founded on Seven Streets. So we thought, oh, that'd be a cool name to have, and it stuck.
0: Yeah, no, that is a very cool name. In a moment, so we'll let you go in a second, Niall. But when we do that, we're going to play the track "Livin'." That's how I want to close out our conversation. And by the way, thank you for being with us today. And we'll definitely have you back as you continue to release new music and things progress with the band. And really looking forward to following your career. You know, I became an instant fan as soon as I heard "Table for Two." But what can you tell us about this song "Livin'," and how did this come to be your first single as a band?
1: Living came out of, so I'm a big Liverpool Football Club fan. I'm not sure if you're aware of who they are or whatever, but big soccer team over in the UK.
0: Okay.
1: So I went away last year to watch them play in the Champions League in Germany. So we were coming home and we missed the flight by like 10 minutes, the connecting flight. So we ended up stuck in an airport in southern Spain. Four lads from Liverpool stuck in an airport in Spain. What do you do? But just go on the aisle.
0: Yeah.
1: So we ended up leaving the airport and just having a few drinks and staying up all night and then getting the first plane home. But that whole experience came from the whole story of living came from that experience, really. And I took the lyrics to the lads in the rehearsal studio and I had a few chords to it and it wasn't quite working. And then, yeah, Ant, our bass player, just started, you know, playing a couple of chords, and it sounded. He sped it up a bit and changed the melody a bit, and yeah, it came together. And

0: accounts for both Instagram and TikTok. And yeah, that's probably the best place to keep up with what we're doing.
1: Okay. All right. Outstanding. Well, Niall McInerney, thank you so much for joining us today. This has been great. Thank you for having me on. Absolutely. And like I said, we will definitely do it in the future. And I wish you continued success with the band. We're going to hit that track, but we'll let you go for now. But thank you. And we'll talk again soon, I'm sure.
0: Definitely. Thank you very much for having me on. And I'll speak to you soon.
1: All right. You got it. Take care. Bye-bye.
0: Take care. Bye now.
1: All right, that's Niall from 7 Streets, and let's give this a spin. So this was the first single that the band put out. This is another really great song. I like this a lot. This is called Livin' from 7 Streets.

That is called Livin'. The band is Seven Streets from Liverpool. And thank you again to Niall McHenry for joining us today on the program. And I really enjoyed speaking with him. We've gotten some great guests from Liverpool lately. Obviously, you know, historically a great city as far as music. But this is, if you're just joining us, of course, Matt Connerton Unleashed. And we are live from the studios of WMNH 95.3 FM in glorious Manchester, New Hampshire. And of course, you can stream the show from anywhere. You've got many, many options. But if you go to mattconnerton.com/unleashed, it's got an updated list. Well, actually, it's about to be even more updated, but keep an eye on that. I won't say anything more until I know it's

0: Definitely, definitely a done deal. But I'll just say this. Hello to our friends in Australia. Hint, hint. But I did spend a lot of time. If you haven't been to the site recently, by the way, if you yes, I'm going to shamelessly shill my website for a moment because I worked on it a lot this week. So mattconnerton.com, the main purpose of the website, really, I mean, the radio show and the other radio and podcast projects that I have are a part of that, but are represented on the site. But the main thing is, of course, to be able to promote and book sessions for my hypnotherapy practice. I am a professional hypnotherapist, a certified hypnotherapist. And this week, I dug into a project. I had some extra time. Well, I don't know if it's extra time, really, because I spent a lot of it asleep. But I got rather sick this week, and I even really didn't do anything on Wednesday other than sit on the computer. You know, slept a lot this week, but I went through and I rebuilt my entire online booking system. So again, I'm shamelessly shilling, but it is now easier than ever to book a session with me or even a free 15-minute phone consultation with me through mattconnerton.com. But then, so I completely rebuilt the entire booking system, streamlined it, made it very easy. But then you ever start a project and that project, not only does that project end up taking you much longer than you thought it was going to be, and you invest a tremendous amount of time in it, but then you there's another project that it sort of leads you to, and you feel like you have to just keep going into this other project, which is related to the first project, but then this other project ends up taking you literally hours and hours and hours. And I don't know how many hours this week I've spent working on mattconnerton.com, but in the process of completely rebuilding the booking system, I ended up completely rebuilding the entire site. It won't be obvious if you have been to the website. It won't be obvious at first glance because the basic style and layout of the site is the same, but every page has been torn down and rebuilt. Every single page on the website. With the exception of the archives page, you know, because we have a full archive of the show on there, of this program, but everything else, and I'm getting a headache just thinking about it, but it's done. It's done. Oh my God. But I audited and rebuilt, you know, and when I say audited, because everything has to be, you know, if you've ever done any sort of digital marketing, you know what SEO is, search engine optimization. Everything has to be search engine optimized and all of this so that Google can find your site and present your site to other people. So, you know, it's important, right? You know, I'm in Manchester, New Hampshire. If you Google hypnosis Manchester, New Hampshire, it's important that my website shows up as one of the options. So it was a lot of work. But it's done. It's finally done. So check out mattconnerton.com. I'm very proud of it. It's finished for now until I find something else about it that I need to fix, and it ends up turning into another 10-hour project. Next, I also have to do this same thing with mattconnertononleashed.com, which is a website specifically for the show, and with ipmnation.com, and we'll see if I survive all of that. Those are going to be the next things. Hey, it's a long weekend. Maybe I will get it all done. And I should say, too, a happy Labor Day, of course. It is Labor Day weekend. I say that somewhat grudgingly. I am not a fan of Labor Day. And the reason I don't like Labor Day is because Labor Day represents the unofficial end of summer. Just as Memorial Day, people think of Memorial Day. I mean, in addition, of course, to, you know, it's an important day honoring our fallen veterans and so forth. But people who gave their lives for the country. But also Memorial Day is the unofficial start of summer. And then Labor Day, the unofficial ending of summer. And summer is my favorite time of year. I love summer. I'm strange. Not only do I not mind the heat, I actually enjoy it. When it's 90 degrees out, I'm very happy. So I always hate to see it go. Fall to me, you know, when the leaves, not to be morbid, but when the leaves start changing and falling off the trees, it reminds me, I mean, it's pretty and all, the foliage, but honestly, at its core, it reminds me of death. So Yeah. Happy Labor Day weekend. So that's how I feel about it. So I love spring, because spring means winter is over, and then we go into summer, my favorite time. And then fall makes me I get a little melancholy about it. Anyway, I say all that to say happy Labor Day, even though I hate it. I hate Labor Day. Memorial Day is great. It's the start of summer. It's like it's already getting hot, you know. Anyway, happy Labor Day, everybody. I hope I didn't ruin it for you with my talk of leaves changing and death. That's what it makes me think of, though. Let's see. So I don't think I mentioned the date at the top of the show. We were in kind of a hurry because we had two world premieres. One of them was very last minute. I don't know if anyone heard it. I might have to edit it on the podcast version of the show. For some reason, at least in my headphones, I don't know how it sounded on the air, but because I pre-record the world premiere segment and I voice track that part, so I don't have to do it live. But when I do, when I play our two world premieres this week again later in the show, because I try to do it every hour, I'm just going to do that live, because something sounded very strange with the audio of my voice. The songs sounded great, but the audio of my voice introing the songs on the recording that I made sounded very weird. I don't know what was going on there. Maybe it's me. Let's see. Oh, I have some breaking news. Charles Richardson will be joining us today in the third hour. Now, why will Charles Richardson be joining us in the third hour today of the show? Well, a couple things. So first of all, Charles invited me to go on his show on Wednesday night in the second hour, because the Charles Richardson show is Wednesdays from 8 to 10 p.m. Eastern time. And Charles invited me to go on in the second hour Wednesday night to talk about, because, you know, do some wrestling talk, because we are fans, we are connoisseurs, if you will, of professional wrestling. So there's a big wrestling event tomorrow night, Sunday night, for those of you listening live. There is Sunday night's main event, and Charles wanted me to go on the show to talk about it and the matches that are going to be happening and whatnot. And at first I said yes, and then I had to back out, and I hate to do this. I pride myself on being dependable, reliable. I hate to ever cancel anything for any reason on anybody, but I, like I said, I mentioned earlier, I'd gotten sick during the week, and Wednesday was the worst of it. I woke up Wednesday morning feeling terrible. So I messaged Charles and I said, dude, I'm really sorry to do this to you, but I think I should back out of tonight because I feel awful, and I very skeptical that I will still be conscious at 9 p.m. And I was right to be skeptical, because I think I was, in fact, on Wednesday night in bed by 9 p.m. So I could not stay awake. I just Wednesday was the worst of it. And then Thursday I started to feel better. So I had to cancel on Charles. Now, I had someone cancel on me, sort of. So today on the show, so obviously we had Niall McHenry from Seven Streets on with us. And in the second hour, coming up at the top of the hour, we're going to have Joan as Policewoman, great indie artist from New York. She's going to be joining us. We're going to talk with her. And then in the third hour, we were supposed to have Higher Selves, an acoustic duo who they were going to come in live on the show and play. They're from up north, northern New Hampshire. And they had a last minute opportunity to play a big show today, and they emailed me, very professional, totally, not upset at all. They emailed me and just said, hey, here's the situation. We have this opportunity. We've got to take it. Do you want us? We could still do the interview. We just would have to do it remote, because you mentioned that that's an option, which obviously I have a lot of remote guests. Some weeks, all my guests are remote, like today, for example. They said, we could do that. If you don't mind, or if you want to just reschedule, we would love to come in live on the show and actually join you in studio. And I thought about it for a minute, and I said, yeah, you know what? If they want to reschedule, we'll just do that. So I emailed back and I said, let's just reschedule, because I would like to meet them in person and have them on the show live. They can come in and play, bring their guitars and play. So that left an open spot. And usually an open spot's pretty easy to fill on this show, and it would have been had I tried, but I got so wrapped up in rebuilding MattConnerton.com that I never filled the slot. And which is fine, because we always find other things to do on the show anyway. This show, I mean, I could have all my guests cancel and it wouldn't even matter, really. I mean, don't get me wrong, I don't mean to sound disrespectful to my guests. They're, you know, I love interviewing musicians and other people as well. But if I had to, I mean, there's always lots of interesting things going on in the music industry we could talk about. There's a fascinating story. Maybe we'll get to it. Yeah, maybe we'll get to it. Alanis Morissette, what just happened to her is unbelievable. But I just never filled the slot because I was so distracted with rebuilding my website. So then I'm sitting here getting ready for the show this morning, and I thought, you know, why don't I ask Charles? Because he's joined us in the third hour of the show before. Why don't I ask Charles if he wants to come on the show, since I have the third hour open, and we can do what we were supposed to do Wednesday night on his show when I had to back out. So Charles messaged me and he agreed. So I told you that whole big story to tell you that Charles Richardson will be here in the third hour. Okay, here's what we're going to do right now, though. Really quickly, because I mentioned it, Alanis Morissette. Okay, this is crazy. This is nuts. Now, look, throughout the history of the music industry, there is no shortage of stories of famous musicians, very successful musicians, be them solo artists or bands, who have somehow or another been screwed over by a manager, by an accountant, by a tour manager, by somebody who is on their team professionally, who screws them over, usually manages to rob them of tremendous amounts of money. It has happened so many times. It's a tale as old as time. Well, not as old as time. It's a tale as old as the music industry, right? People in the business end screwing over the artists, right? There is no shortage of this. It's happened to so many people. You know, Billy Joel, it was his own brother-in-law, if I remember correctly, screwed him out of millions of dollars, stole millions of dollars from him. It happened to Sting. I think in the case of Sting, it might have been a family member too. Even family will do this to you. So there is no shortage of stories of people being screwed over by their managers, by their accountants, etc. That is a very, very common tale. But this is what just happened to Alanis Morissette. This is crazy. Okay. I decided to go with this story. This is from the CBC. Alanis Morissette sues former tour manager over alleged calculated blackmail campaign. Lawsuit claims Karen Urinov threatened to frame Canadian singer-songwriter for drug trafficking. How's that for a tour manager, huh? With tour managers like that, who needs enemies, right? Okay, it says here, this is out there. I mean, again, this is so far beyond what, you know, when I first see a headline like, you know, Alanis Morissette suing tour manager, I'm thinking that tour manager stole some money somehow. No, this is beyond anything imaginable. Okay, it says here, Alanis Morissette is suing her former tour manager for what she calls a calculated blackmail campaign to frame her for drug trafficking unless the Canadian singer-songwriter agreed to sign her to a lengthy contract. Morissette filed the lawsuit in California on Tuesday, obtained by CBC News, alleging that Karen Urinov is threatening to report her to British authorities for drug trafficking unless Morissette agrees to employ her as a tour director for 15 years and pay her massive compensation. Now, look, by the way, I do understand the play. I remember one time I had this job, and I won't get into the details of it, but it's because I don't know what the statute of limitations is on anything. So I won't say when I did this or who my employer was at the time, but I did. I will admit I did go to my boss because I'd been there for a while. I felt I deserved a raise. I said, listen, you got to give me at least another dollar an hour or I'm going to find a way to frame you for drug trafficking. And in my case, it worked. I don't know. My boss was like, Okay. I don't want you to frame me for drug trafficking. I guess I'll give you a raise. So, you know, I do understand the play. It can work out. But clearly it did not work out for Karen Urinov. By the way, I'm not giving advice, okay? Do not go to your boss on Tuesday, because Monday is a holiday. Do not go to your boss on Tuesday morning and threaten to frame them for drug trafficking if they don't sign you to a long-term contract or offer you a raise or some sweet benefits or anything like that. Don't do that. I know everything's a gamble, and, you know, granted, they might respect you for demanding what you think you're worth and what you're owed, but it can go wrong. Okay, so it says here, again, getting back to the article, Morissette is suing Urinov for civil extortion, fraud, and negligent misrepresentation, writing in the lawsuit that she, quote, will not be coerced into delivering her blackmailer an extraordinary payday, unquote, and that she pursued legal action, quote, to expose Urinov's scheme and hold her accountable, unquote. Okay, so here's the details of what happened. Again, this is from cbc.ca. Urinov, who previously worked for Live Nation's Israeli operations, was hired in 2025 as a temporary tour manager for Morissette's world tour. In July 2025, the singer and her team, including Urinov, were allegedly flying from the UK to Spain for a concert. At the airport, the lawsuit claims a British border force official flagged a bag asking who owned it. When Urinov said it was hers, she was arrested and issued a seizure notice alleging that the bag contained marijuana and xylazine, a non-opioid animal tranquilizer. During questioning, Urinov allegedly admitted that the bag and the drugs were hers, showing the authorities her Israeli medical marijuana license, the lawsuit says. It was returned to her, and she was released. The next day, Urinov was allegedly detained again at an airport for questioning about the bag they'd taken the previous day. Okay. The next section is titled, A Series of Increasingly Extortionate Letters. The suit claims Urinov told Morissette that, again, she admitted the bag and the drugs belonged to her. But after the tour wrapped, Urinov and her lawyers allegedly sent, quote, a series of increasingly extortionate letters to Morissette, unquote, threatening to sue her in the UK for unspecified claims if Morissette refused to tell British law enforcement that the drugs were hers. According to the lawsuit, the letters said Morissette could, quote, put an end to the matter, unquote, by giving Urinov a fixed 15-year contract that included, quote, income equivalent to that of a tour director with annual increases and bonuses, unquote. She also allegedly demanded Morissette arrange for an immigration lawyer to get her a work visa that would allow Urinov to work in the U.S., and that if the visa couldn't be obtained, she'd demand more pay. This is one of the craziest. This is definitely the craziest manager, or in this case, tour director screws over artist story I've ever heard. This is actually probably one of the craziest just music industry stories. I've heard some crazy stories, but this is wild. Okay. The lawsuit also details reasons Morissette felt Urinov was a terrible manager for the 2025 tour. This includes unnecessarily spending nearly $70,000 after, quote, an inexplicable error with a hotel booking that no competent tour manager would have made, unquote, the court filing states. Morissette also alleges that while on tour, Urinov told the singer's team that she had a friend, that she and a friend were arrested in Latin America years ago for smuggling drugs in a surfboard, and that Urinov illegally fled the country after being released on bail. The lawsuit states, quote, this was an astounding revelation, given that Urinov had told Morissette's team during her interview for the tour manager position that nothing in her past would cause any complications with obtaining visas or traveling, and she never mentioned her arrest or crimes in Latin America, unquote. By the way, always, always, always do a background check. The lawsuit says Morissette was reluctant to file, but that she had no choice but to sue. It reads, quote, Morissette will not agree to work with an incompetent blackmailer for the next 15 years or pay her a ransom under the gun, unquote. Morissette is seeking a trial by jury. CBC News has reached out to Urinov and representatives for Morissette, but has not yet heard back. So that's crazy. And I'm pretty sure that woman is going to jail. That's unbelievable. By the way, not even the first time that this has happened, that something terrible like this has happened to Alanis Morissette. 2017, like I said, it's a story as old as the music industry. 2017, Jonathan Todd Schwartz, a former business manager who admitted to embezzling roughly $4.8 to $6.5 million from Alanis Morissette. A former business manager stole millions and millions of dollars from Alanis Morissette. You know, and of course, there's always the question. I mean, aside from these people obviously being horrible, they're thieves. Why does anyone think they're going to get away with any of this? Especially in the case of this Karen Urinov woman. I mean, she had her lawyers drafting these letters. I mean, what is going on? Crazy stuff. Okay, we had to get to that. All right, what we're going to do right now, though, is we're going to take a commercial break and show some love to our amazing sponsors here at WMNH, of which we have many. And then when we come back on the other side of that, we're going to be talking with our next guest, our second guest in hour number two, numero dos, Joan as policewoman. Cannot wait to speak with her. So there is plenty more to come if you are listening live on Saturday, Labor Day weekend. So don't go anywhere.
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0: That is Christabel by Joan as Policewoman from the Real Life Evolution. And we are going to bring her. Let's get this mic up here. She has joined us via Restream. Joan, are you there?
1: I am.
0: Hey, welcome to the show. I'm excited to talk to you because I've been listening to this. You've got such a cool sound, and it's interesting. Well, for a few reasons, but first of all, congratulations on Real Life Evolution. I know that it's the 20th anniversary of the original release, Real Life. And, I think it's great. I've listened to the whole thing, and, it's so interesting what you're doing. And it's always fun on the show to get to, you know, have a guest on who's got such a unique and original sound. So I really like what you're doing quite a bit.
1: I appreciate that. Thank you.
0: Where are you? Are you in New York?
1: Yep.
0: I thought so. I would imagine where you are too. I mean, did you grow up there, or have you lived there for a long time?
1: I grew up nearby, and I've lived in New York City for 32 years.
0: Okay. Yeah, so you're a real New Yorker. Because I would imagine being there, you know, you're exposed. I mean, you know, over the course of your career, you've been exposed to so many different sounds and influences. But I'm curious, with Real Life Evolution, and again, it's the 20th anniversary of the original release, Real Life, but you know, a lot of artists, and you know this, and I'm sure you've been asked this about this many times, but a lot of artists, when they want to re-release something and kind of celebrate the anniversary of it, they just, you know, the most common move is to put out a remastered version, or maybe they just re-release the original album but include a couple of new bonus tracks, you know, so they have a single, but it's really just the same album again. But you, I mean, this is, I suppose reimagine might be a good word for it. I mean, you really, you know, you reinvented the entire album.
1: That was the point. I mean, but it happened naturally over time, you know, because once an album and once songs are released, I mean, I think of them just as animals that then grow and find their own way through the world. And, you know, I play the live show is very important to me. I've played so many shows since then. With a variety of, you know, with a variety of different people, solo shows, duo shows, trio, quartet, quintet, all of it, you know, and with different personnel along the way, and some things have stuck, and, you know, I'm never interested in recreating the studio version, because if you want that, you can listen to the record.
0: Mm-hmm.
1: You know, I'm interested in using the situation at hand, whether it be, you know, a beautiful old Steinway or like a crappy keyboard. How can we best make the live show happen? You know, so this is a result of 20 years of playing these songs live. And where they evolved.
0: I like your perspective to what you said about, you know, if you want to hear them just as they were originally recorded, you can just listen to the record, because I'm someone who, well, so many artists, they insist on, I've heard so many musicians over the years say this, that when they go and they play live, it's very important to them to try to replicate what's on the record. You know what I mean? Like, they want to present it as they recorded it. And don't get me wrong, there's nothing wrong with that. Obviously, it's art. There's no right or wrong way. And I respect that it's important to some artists to really preserve and give the audience what it is that they're expecting. But the problem is, it's almost not as interesting, right? If you just give the audience what they're expecting. And I like it when I go see a live show and what is performed live does not sound exactly like it is on the record, because like you said, if that's what you want, you could just listen to the record. So I think it's cool that you know, that you approach it the way that you do, and you know, you play these songs in different circumstances and different configurations, and that obviously leads to this reimagining, this reinventing of this album. So I think that's really cool.
1: Thank you.
0: What is it about the album that caused you to, that made you want to revisit it, Real Life? What is it about this album specifically, or maybe you plan to, or maybe you have done this with other releases? I don't know, but what is it about it that made you say, this is something that I need to reinvent and revisit these songs, in a studio?
1: Yeah, well, it's really the 20th year anniversary that it's commemorating that, you know, this, when I released this album originally, I had already had a whole career in music as a violin player. Oh. And, you know, I had a really full career doing tons of different projects and bands, etc. And, you know, it wasn't until my 30s I started writing songs at all and singing at all.
0: Mm-hmm.
1: So, you know, I knew I had to make an album for myself of my own material that I composed, but I didn't have any idea what would happen with it. I mean, I knew my family and my friends would hear it, and that might have been it. You know,
0: yeah.
1: And you know, it was surprising and wonderful to find that people really took to it.
0: Mm-hmm.
1: People I did not know took to it, and you know, it launched my career. I've been touring and making albums under my moniker ever since. You know, and people really cite that album as something that is meaningful to them. So indeed, I am not interested in re-releasing a new master of the album. I wanted to see what else is there. You know, I'm a curious person, and music is alive.
0: Mm-hmm.
1: You know, so, you know, I just wanted to explore the aliveness of what music can bring. Yeah.
0: Are all the songs on Real Life 20th Anniversary, are they all, Real Life Evolution, I should say, I apologize. Are they all, are they all substantially different, or are there any of the songs that sort of came out really close to the original, or did you intentionally try to not to replicate anything you had already done?
1: They're all different. You know, they, like the song Real Life, is a piano, you know, I recorded it with piano and strings, and I recorded it again with piano.
0: Mm-hmm.
1: But I had one of my favorite piano players play it rather than myself. And so that is, it's still very intimate, but the feeling is very different in it. But everything is, you know, is sort of substantially different. I feel like the song Save Me, that I have Iggy Pop's, you know, Iggy Pop is the singer, mm-hmm. on Save Me. I feel like that's probably the closest in terms of arrangement and vibe, but you know, I have Iggy singing it, so it sounds very different.
0: It's we're actually gonna play that a little bit later. I really like that a lot. He has such a haunting voice too. I'm curious too, did any of the lyrics change? I would assume not, but then again, you know, sometimes an artist they'll re-release something and or they'll put out a new version of something and they'll say, well, these, I don't know if I'm emotionally as connected to these lyrics. I might need to tweak them a little bit. Did you change any of the lyrics, or are the lyrics all intact from the original release?
1: The lyrics are there. There's like a song like I Defy, The Bridge Is Gone.
0: Mm.
1: And there's other compositional parts in there. You know, but in general, the lyrics are the same. I really stand, I'm grateful that I stand, that I'm able to stand by the lyrics. I had definitely lived a certain amount of life at that point and gratefully had something to say.
0: Right, right. Yeah. And I'm also curious too about time signatures, because on Christabel, so the original was in 4/4 and this arrangement moves it into 5/8. Did anything, I mean, cause that's a pretty drastic change, just changing the time signature. Was there anything, did you change the time signatures on any of the other songs?
1: Yeah, like Anyone is in a very different, is a very different feel. Eternal Flame is in a different feel. Yeah, there's a lot of feel differences. The Christabel is the most radical one.
0: Okay.
1: There's a lot of vibe changes. You should check out the original record.
0: I haven't yet, but I need to go back and listen to it. I listened to all of the new one, but I haven't gone back and listened to. But I'm especially curious to go back and listen to Christabel, just because I'm so struck by, you know, the idea of actually changing the time signature. I would be intimidated doing that. But I think it's really cool that you did that.
1: Thank you. Do you make music?
0: I haven't written anything in a long time. I mean, I'm a musician. I've played in some bands and whatnot, but I've been so focused on the radio aspect of what I do, it's been a long time. But yeah, the idea of changing a time signature like that, it would scare me a little bit. I'd be afraid of messing it up, and you know. But
1: it's really fun. I love reinterpreting other people's songs, like radically reinterpreting.
0: Yeah,
1: if you go back, I have two entire covers records where I really, really reinterpret other people's songs. And if you listen to Kiss, I do a cover of Prince's Kiss.
0: Really?
1: And I do a cover of Jimi Hendrix's Fire. And yeah, check it out. So I really enjoy finding a new pair of glasses on a song.
0: Yeah.
1: I love doing that in general, because there's so much in a song that you can unearth, mm-hmm. you know, from your own creativity, and you bring a whole other, you know, aspect to a song. So, you know, in a way, I do that in general, including my own songs.
0: Yeah. I'm curious too about, so your identity as Joan S. Police. I'm sure you've been asked this question 1,000 times. You're probably sick of it, but I am very curious. So Joan as Police Woman, where does that identity come from, and why do you go by that moniker?
1: Yeah, it's a good question. as I mentioned, I was a violin player. I was a session player. I was known for being a violin player, and I had a very particular style. And when I started writing songs and playing live, I remember I did one of my first solo shows under my own name, and people thought, because I had been a violin player, they thought I was doing a solo violin show.
0: Oh.
1: And so I realized I needed a name for the music that I was making, the songs that I was writing. And I saw my friend Ruben on the street, and I was wearing like a three-piece polyester pale blue pantsuit, and my hair was blonde at the time, and he said, "Joan, you were channeling Angie Dickinson from Police Woman." Police Woman is a show that some people are going to know, and a lot of people are not. It ran from 1974 to 1976. It starred the great Angie Dickinson. Mm-hmm. I grew up on cop shows. It was like sort of a proto Charlie's Angels. So that is how it happened. Joan as policewoman.
0: Okay. Okay. I like it. Yeah. I do know who Angie Dickinson was. Yeah. Or is she still alive, or she's probably gone, right?
1: I think she's still alive, but Burt Bacharach, her ex-husband, is gone.
0: Okay, gotcha. Yeah, I remember when he passed away. Yeah, absolutely. So what's kind of the touring situation here? Obviously, I mean, I assume you've got maybe you're on tour now, or maybe you've got something coming up. But are you? And I'm really curious too about the configuration in terms of playing these songs live.
1: Yeah. Where do you live?
0: I am in Manchester, New Hampshire.
1: Oh, wow.
0: Yeah. Not too far.
1: I live there. Anyway. Okay. So I tour with Will Grafe on guitar and Jeremy Gustin on drums, and they both sing backups as well. And I've been touring with them since 2024 when I toured on my previous album, Lemons, Limes, and Orchids. And you will hear their playing on 6 of the 10 songs of Real Life Evolution, because we developed them over that tour. So we are touring. There's 3 tours set up in Europe, all in Europe. 1 in November, 1 in February, 1 in May. I just did 4 shows in New York City in June. I have other tours that I can't talk about yet because they're not confirmed.
0: Okay.
1: Happening overseas in other countries in March and. So I mostly tour overseas because it is where I'm able to survive.
0: Okay.
1: And it's also really fun.
0: Yeah.
1: And there's a way of listening to music that feels a little bit different. Also, a lot of people still go out to see live music. Less people here go out and see live music. Mm. Not in New York. New York feels like, you know, its own thing. But
0: yeah.
1: I don't know if you experience that yourself, but I would like to hear your thoughts on that. But I have a lot of touring coming up. I also, you know, I play with Iggy Pop, and so we're playing in Chicago this month in a couple weeks. And I always have a lot of touring going on because playing live is incredibly, incredibly joyful for me and important.
0: Mm-hmm. Absolutely. Yeah, you asked my thoughts on, people not going to shows and whatnot. I do think that I think a part of that is we just live in a time where there's so much competition for your attention. You know, there was a time when there was no Netflix and there was no YouTube and,
1: right.
0: You know,
1: yeah.
0: You know,
1: and so people stay home and watch films, you know, instead of going out and seeing live music. And I think I think people forget how live music can make them feel.
0: Mm-hmm. Absolutely.
1: You know?
0: Yeah.
1: Yeah.
0: And it'll.
1: Do you get a lot in Manchester?
0: Do we get what? I'm sorry, Joan.
1: Get to see, like, where do you see shows in Manchester?
0: Oh yeah, there's a great music scene here. There's a lot of places. In fact, there's a place close to here on Elm Street called the Shaskeen that really does a lot. There's quite a few venues here, Jewel Nightclub. There's quite a few venues here that have original music. Plus where we are too, you know, we're less than an hour north of Boston, you know, maybe 45 minutes north of Boston. So
1: Yeah. I have family who lives there actually.
0: Where? Close to here?
1: In Manchester, New Hampshire.
0: In Manchester? Oh really? Oh no kidding. Oh
1: yeah.
0: Okay.
1: Yeah.
0: Oh wonderful. I might know them.
1: You might. We'll talk about that when the recording is off.
0: Yeah, yeah. Oh, that's great. Yeah. Because it's not a huge, you know, we're like a mid-size, you know, I think 120,000 is our population here. So it's not even that big. But since we're talking about touring, because we are going to play the song you mentioned, I'm actually at the end of our conversation in a couple minutes. I'm gonna cheat and actually play two songs. I'm gonna play "Save Me," the song with Iggy Pop, and I'm also gonna play another collaboration. I want to make sure I get the title right. Defy.
1: Crystal Warren.
0: What's that?
1: I Defy with Crystal
0: Warren. I Defy with Crystal Warren. I'm actually going to play both of those. But is what I was reading correct that you actually recorded the song that you do Save Me with Iggy Pop? You recorded that while on tour with him. Is that correct?
1: Yeah, while on tour with him in New Zealand.
0: Oh, okay. Wow.
1: Yeah, I travel with like a portable recording rig, so I had my gear with me, and I recorded him in my hotel room.
0: Oh, no kidding!

0: the last 3 years.
1: Oh, that's amazing. Wow. He's got to be, he's somebody I've always wanted to meet. I mean, is he as intense an individual as he sort of presents to the world?
0: Intense. I'm not sure what that means, but I mean, as a human being, he's incredibly kind and soft and wonderful.
1: Yeah.
0: And as a performer, he is just spectacular and vital. He's about, you know, he'll be 80 next year.
1: Wow.
0: 80.
1: Wow. That's incredible. That's incredible. Yeah, you see video of him at his age, and he's still he goes on stage, and it's take no prisoners. He's
0: I'm on stage with him. I know.
1: Yeah, yeah. No, it's amazing. Whenever, just as an aside, whenever I think of Iggy Pop, I think of I think it was about 10 years ago that I heard it for the first time, because I didn't realize he had recorded his own version of because he and Bowie wrote it together, China Girl. And I was used to hearing the David Bowie song, and then I heard the Iggy Pop version, and I like it even better than Bowie's version. I was like, oh my God, this is so good.
0: So good. Yeah, he's incredible. He's incredible. I can't say more good things about him. He's incredibly inspiring. Those songs that he's written are some of the most perfectly created songs I've ever played. So,
1: oh, that's cool. That's very cool. So, yeah. So when do you go back on tour with him?
0: I do a show, like I said, in Chicago. I do a show with them this. We did tons of touring last year, so that's the only show for the rest of this year. But I guarantee we'll be doing more.
1: Okay, outstanding, outstanding. Well, Joan, this has been wonderful. I'm really glad you were able to join us today. Like I said, I'm gonna play two songs at the end of our conversation. I am gonna play "Save Me," the song with Iggy Pop, and I'm also gonna play "I Defy" with Crystal Warren. Anything we should know about that one? By the way, we didn't really talk about that song, "I Defy," with Crystal Warren. But anything we should know about that and who Crystal Warren is?
0: Yeah, absolutely. So the song originally was recorded with Anoni. I was in her band, Anthony and the Johnsons, in 1999 to 2004. If you're not aware of her music, you should absolutely check it out. And so that was a very special song on the album. And she has an incredibly signature voice and delivery, so I needed to find someone who could really hold their own in that role. And Crystal Warren is one of my favorite singers. She grew up in Kansas City and now lives in France. And she—I mean, you heard her voice. Mm-hmm. It's beyond, and she really added so much to this recording. When you hear this, when you listen to the original and then hear this, you'll see how much I altered the sound, the arrangement, the chords. But, you know, the song remains. So, check them both out.
1: Yeah, absolutely. Now, I am going to go back and listen to the original album for sure. I'm especially curious to hear it now. So we're going to hit those tracks. We're going to let you go in a moment. But before we do that, Joan as Policewoman, where is the best place for people to go online to keep up with everything that you're doing? Because you've got a lot going on. And where should they go online to find the album and all of that?
0: I mean, I have a website, joanaspolicewoman.com.
1: Yep.
0: And then I'm on all the music streaming platforms. I'm on all the social medias. You can buy vinyl and merch direct from me. I have a U.S. store and I have a U.K. store. And, you know, I would most like you to come out to a live show and see that. So, you know, come over and visit me.
1: Absolutely. Absolutely. Well, Joan, this has been wonderful.

0: Again, I've been excited to talk to you today because the project is so interesting, and we are going to play both of those songs, but we'll let you go for now. But I'm sure that we will talk again in the future, and we'll have to maybe we can email offline and talk about who your family. All right, just tell me this much: your family that you have here in Manchester, are they musicians?
1: No.
0: No.
1: No.
0: Okay, I was going to say because if they're musicians, I probably do know them.
1: Yeah.
0: All right. Well, it is a small world, though, isn't it? All right. Joan, we'll let you go for now. And again, thank you so much for joining us today.
1: You too. Thank you. Have a beautiful day. Thanks a lot for this.
0: You got it.
1: Wonderful.
0: You got it. Take care. Right. Bye-bye. All right. That is Joan as Policewoman. And as promised, we're going to actually play both of these tracks. So first we're going to play Save Me, which is featuring Iggy Pop. And then we'll play I Defy with Crystal Warren right after that. And if you are listening live on Saturday, stick around. We've got plenty more to come as we continue on. And coming up in the third hour, Charles Richardson will be with us. So lots more Unleashed coming at you. But right now, here it is. This is Joan as Policewoman featuring Iggy Pop on this one. This is such a great song. This is called Save Me.

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3: 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You heard them here first. We have these before anyone else. First up, Frequency Overload. These guys are some real New Yorkers, and the track is called Buoyancy.

That is Buoyancy from Frequency Overload. And we have one more world radio premiere for you this week on the show. This is an exclusive to Matt Connerton Unleashed. Nobody else has this yet. You heard it here first. Blake Rascals. And the track is called Tangled Mind.

0: chemicals.
1: You heard it here first. That is the world radio premiere of the new single from Blake Rascals. That is called Tangled Mind. And before that, we also heard Buoyancy from Frequency Overload. Great band from New York City. Some real New Yorkers, as I like to say. And of course, you are tuned in to Matt Connerton Unleashed, and we are live from the studios of WMNH 95.3 FM in glorious Manchester, New Hampshire. And you can stream the show from anywhere. Go to mattconnerton.com/unleashed, which I, if you... excuse me, if you were listening earlier in the show, I spent a lot of time this week painstakingly rebuilding the website. But if you go to mattconnerton.com/unleashed, you can see all of your live streaming options, social media links, contact info, show archives, etc., etc. I do want to thank again Joan as policewoman for joining us earlier in the hour. Really loved talking to her. She's had quite a career. And I do need to go back and listen to some of her earlier stuff, definitely. And of course, we had Niall McHenry on earlier from Seven Streets in the first hour. Coming up in the third hour today, Charles Richardson will be with us via Restream. Looking forward to talking with Charles. Something quick before we have to go to commercial break, as we near the top of the hour, something radio-related, some radio-related news that I thought was interesting. This is from digitalmusicnews.com. The AM Radio for Every Vehicle Act inches closer to becoming law. It says here, the AM Radio for Every Vehicle Act is scheduled for a standalone floor vote in the U.S. House of Representatives during the week of September 14. On Thursday, a report from the National Association of Broadcasters, the NAB, revealed that U.S. House Majority Leader Steve Scalise, Republican of Louisiana, has scheduled the AM Radio for Every Vehicle Act for a standalone floor vote during the week of September 14. The announcement not only curbs concerns that the legislation might end up sidelined until a lame duck session post-election or attached to a broader transportation legislation, but also suggests that the bill may finally have the support its advocates have been working toward. NAB President and CEO Curtis Legate said this, quote, "Our listeners have made their voices heard loud and clear. AM radio is an indispensable lifeline during emergencies, a trusted source of news and information, and a vital connection for communities nationwide," unquote. This legislation, here's what it does. This would require the Secretary of Transportation to conduct a rulemaking proceeding to be completed in 1 year that mandates AM receivers to be included in all vehicles sold in the U.S. as a standalone feature without extra cost to buyers. The bill has 317 co-sponsors in the House and 61 in the Senate. Nick Anderson, the Director of Government Affairs for Salem Media Group and VP of Public Policy for the National Religious Broadcasters, said, quote, "Our energy has been focused on pushing for a floor vote through the House suspension calendar, and we're talking directly with the White House and House leadership to make that case, to move it now and not later," unquote. Let me stop on that for a moment. Why is this guy the Director of Government? First of all, why does a company like Salem Media Group and the National Religious Broadcasters, why do these organizations have a government liaison, if you will? Why are they focused on this piece of legislation? Because AM radio, well, it's symbiotic. I was going to say AM radio depends on conservative talk radio, political talk radio that's with a conservative bent. And conservative talk radio is very much dependent on AM radio. See, when I was a kid, and, you know, I'm showing my age a little bit here, but I'm a Gen Xer. When I was growing up, you had AM and FM. I didn't listen to AM radio. Nobody I knew listened to AM radio. And the theory was, and AM radio sounded weird too. It didn't sound as good as FM. So you didn't really want to listen to music on AM. And there was this weird, sometimes it even had this weird whistling sound. AM would sound very strange compared to FM. And it was seen to be a dying medium. Like, there was an assumption that AM radio would eventually just go away because no one cared about AM radio anymore. And then in the 80s, there was this resurgence of AM radio because all these conservative talk radio shows went to AM radio and effectively sit, like, AM radio probably still exists because of conservative talk radio, and conservative talk radio was able to flourish because of AM, because of the continued existence of AM radio. So at that time, shows like Rush Limbaugh and all the others, you know, they, and that remains to this day, that interdependence. you know, the two exist because of each other, right? So AM radio has survived and even thrived because of that. Now, I don't listen to any AM shows, and of course, this show is on FM radio as well as streaming online. But the reason AM continues to survive to this day, I believe, is 100% because of conservative talk radio. But there are these other concerns about, you know, emergency, you know, communicating during emergencies and so forth that AM is handy for, although I don't know why you can't just do that with FM as well. But again, you know, Steve Scalise, who is a, we don't do politics on this iteration of the show, I realize that, but I'm just saying, Steve Scalise, who is a Republican, of course, you know, a Southern Republican, right? He's from Louisiana. I can see where he might be someone in a position to really be concerned about this and would sponsor a bill like this. Okay, just a little bit more, and then we got to get to break, and then Charles will be with us in the third hour. It also says here that Anderson, Nick Anderson, from the, you know, Director of Government Affairs for Salem Media Group. Salem Media Group, by the way, that's their specialty, is conservative talk. And the public policy for the National Religious Broadcasters. Anderson cautioned that should automakers be permitted to omit AM radio simply because it is cheaper or easier, the same logic could eventually be applied to FM radio, which I would not like, selfishly. I would not like that. And threaten the future of free broadcast radio in vehicles. The AM Radio for Every Vehicle Act was reintroduced in its current in the current Congress after the previous legislative cycle ended without a floor vote, despite broad bipartisan support. The 119th Congress concludes its session at the end of the year. So there you go. We'll see what happens. I don't want to see AM radio. I mean, I don't listen to AM radio. I don't want to see it go away. But I can see where automakers, if they feel that there's a lack of demand, they may not want to include it if it's cheaper not to. You know, one of the interesting things, I'll just say this, and I'll stop on this point, as my father used to say. My father would say that all the time. I'll stop on this point and then ramble for 10 more minutes. One of the interesting things about getting older, as much as getting older, there's a lot of bad things about it. We'd all like to stay young forever, wouldn't we? But one of the interesting things is seeing what technologies go away, what technologies remain, what technologies everybody thought were going to go away but managed to stick around, like AM radio, what technologies everyone assumed we would always have forever but end up going away. That's one of the interesting things about getting older, is to see what comes and goes and how it comes and goes and what people were right about, what people were wrong about. But AM radio continues to exist, and I don't think it's going anywhere. And I certainly don't want... Oh, but my point, what I was going to say is, new cars, as far as I know, new cars do not have CD players in them. So that's an example of where, you know, automakers have adapted to, in terms of what they include in their vehicles, depending on the technological demand for them. So if nobody wants a CD player in their car anymore, they don't bother to put CD players in cars anymore. I'm sure some people would still like to have them. But I think if you buy a new car today, it might depend on the manufacturer, but chances are there's no CD player. There is a possibility at some point there won't be AM radio either. But we'll see about that. But I think it'll be sticking around. All right, we got to get to break. We got to show some love to our amazing sponsors. And then when we come back in the third hour, for those of you listening live on Saturday, and of course, happy Labor Day weekend if you are, in the third hour, Charles Richardson will be with us. We're going to talk some wrestling. So don't go anywhere. There is plenty more to come.
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13: Welcome back, everybody. 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The month is 9. The day is 5. September 5, 2026. Happy Labor Day weekend, everybody. And let me bring this up because we have joining us via Restream all the way from the great state of Florida, the host of the Charles Richardson Show. Charles Richardson is here. Hello, Charles.
14: Good morning. I like to be known as the artist, as Shinsuke Nakamura would say, the artist of strong style. I am the artist of tress style. I'm always the one closing the show, and just like Jeff Ross would say on his roast, coffee is for closers. So,
13: Yes. Well, welcome, Charles. So a little bit of backstory. We were supposed to, for listeners who heard the top of the show today, I did explain that I was supposed to be on your show Wednesday night at 9. And
14: you dogged me.
13: I did. And I hate to do that. I pride myself on being dependable and reliable, and I hate canceling. But I was very ill. Well, I shouldn't say I was very ill. I mean, I had a really bad cold. It makes us. I didn't have the bubonic plague or something. But I was feeling pretty terrible, and I was skeptical that I was going to even still be conscious by 9 p.m. that night. And I was right. I was definitely in bed by 9. I just felt awful all day. So I had to cancel on you, and I felt badly about that. But then I had a cancellation today. So here we are.
14: Don't worry about it. You and I are boys. You and I, we've gone back, and we fought wars together. So let's put it that way. So it's all good. It's all good. Don't worry about it.
13: The show
14: had to go on, and we made it work. Don't worry about it.
13: What did you do in my absence? I'm curious now.
14: We went back to the regular show material. We started covering stories and different things, which I had of course Alyssa, who's always on, and Ashley. So we all went ahead and we had a good discussion. We actually almost forgot about the time and didn't get Alyssa's good news in like we normally do at the end of the show. So we had to cut it short. So, but it went on without a hitch, man. I mean, not to say it wouldn't have been a pleasure talking something other than current events. I am dying not talking about sports on my show.
13: Really?
14: But yeah, I am going to be bringing back the touchdown crew for the football season. So that is, I'm working that out as we speak, to be honest with you. So I'll be at least able to get that aggression out eventually.
13: Well, there you go. We should tell people too, and obviously we'll circle back to it later, but where can people hear and or watch the Charles Richardson Show?
14: Facebook and YouTube is the main two sources, especially if you want to see my fat behind on the video. Facebook, YouTube, just search The Charles Richardson Show. 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It'd be great. Love to get to 100 subscribers. I know it sounds very minuscule, but still. 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But as a lot of people already know, you and I, we're on Dare Media Group in Australia, so we're like the morning. I'm the morning show over there on Wednesday. Thursdays.
13: Excellent.
14: Yeah, so Thursday at 8 a.m. over there at Australia time. And I know you do a show there. I think it's your show here recorded pre-recorded on Thursday, right?
13: And I received a very nice email from General Scotty, as we'll call him.
14: You must do really well. I don't hear from him that much. Oh, I have to reach out to him.
13: Well, I don't hear from him that much either, but I got a very nice email from him yesterday about strengthening that, continuing to expand that relationship. So, awesome. Yes, we love our Australian friends. Absolutely.
14: We do.
13: Yes, we do.
14: Of course, proud to be on IPM Nation, of course. Thank you.
13: Thank you. Absolutely. Mm-hmm. Absolutely. So we are here today to speak about Sunday night's main event.
14: Well, we got 48, 49 minutes roughly, I'm sure, minus the time that we have to exit and commercials and stuff like that.
13: Yeah.
14: But I have a little bit more than Sunday night's main event. Sunday night's main event is obviously four matches. We could probably cover that in like 10, 15 minutes.
13: True.
14: But there's a few storylines that have come up from Raw and SmackDown that I kind of want to get your take on. And something it's just very interesting. Like first, we're definitely going to get to Sunday night's main event because that's obviously the big take. That's Sunday.
13: Mm-hmm.
14: And I think we should cover that at the end.
13: Sure.
14: I kind of want to go over the storylines that are building up for the next main pay-per-view, which I believe is Money in the Bank. And it's really weird WWE takes this much time between pay-per-views or premium live events. Sunday night's main event's not considered a premium live event.
13: Right.
14: But it's built up really good. It's a strong card. Even though it's four matches, it's still a strong card. So I'm very proud of that. I first want to get side of WWE, what's your take on the new level in AEW?
13: Oh, I'm glad you brought that up because Jenny and I did watch. We haven't watched every match, but we did end up watching, not live. I figured out how to get it for free.
14: probably a third party website. Nobody wants to be touched on.
13: I can't say anything more.
14: Okay.
13: But we did go back.
14: You know what? Just be Anthony Fauci. I plead the fifth.
13: We did go back and watch from Wembley Stadium, of course, AEW All In. We saw the debut of the new level. We also, I know you're not really an AEW guy, but I just have to ask you, have you seen Will Ospreay versus Kenny Omega? Have you seen that match?
14: I have not. I'll be honest with
13: you. You got to see it, dude. It's incredible. It's so good.
14: I'm not saying there's not talent over there.
13: Oh my God. It's so good.
14: I'm not saying there's not talent over there. I'm just saying like from what I see, when I see promos being cut over there, it does not look organic. And that's just me. Again, you probably have a different opinion. It just does not look organic. It looks like it's all forced. Like, it kind of looks like a presidential debate, to be honest with you. One person has a minute, 45 seconds. Then they cut up to another one, 45 seconds. There's no interruption. There's no like back, banter in between. It's just it's like a debate.
13: If I send you a link, will you at least watch Ospreay versus Omega?
14: As long as it's not porn, I'm fine.
13: It's listen, Will Ospreay's entrance alone is worth seeing. It's right. So good. But yes, we did watch the new level, their big debut in AEW. Very cool. There's reporting now that I think the latest thing I saw was that they were asked When New Day was leaving WWE, they were asked to take a 56% pay cut, to be very precise. 56%, and they said no, and they knew their worth, and I have no idea what Tony Khan is paying them. Tony Khan doesn't tell us that, obviously, but I assume it's more than what they were getting, and you know they'll have a lighter schedule, inevitably, in AEW.
14: See, the problem I have with that is, number one, I'm happy for Kofi and Xavier, Austin Creed, excuse me. I have full respect for them, and I'm happy that they're wrestling again. I know they were done dirty. But you know what? That was done dirty with TKO, with everybody. Everybody from top to bottom was asked to take a 50%. I think with the exclusion of people that are still deep into title runs.
13: If not, you know what I mean. Not top people. They certainly didn't go to CM Punk and say, hey, we want to cut your pay in half. You know what I mean?
14: Yeah. But they did everybody dirty. And here's the problem I have with how they're represented over there in AEW. You mean to tell me that AEW's tag team division is so bad? Well, maybe not so bad, but just so desperate for somebody to hold the title that not one of their organic ones can hold it. They have to have new level take day numero uno.
13: Yeah, but it wasn't the tag team title that they won. It was the trios title.
14: Oh, the trios.
13: Along with Swerve Strickland, because the tag team champs are still Adam Copeland and Christian Cage. Right. Yeah, but I thought it was, you know, a good way to bring them in strong. It was fun. I didn't like the match itself. I didn't like this whole trios thing that they're doing. I'm not into it. The match itself I didn't think was great, but it was cool to see them. You know, it was kind of the worst kept secret, right? I mean, I think everybody knew they were most likely going to be debuting it All In. But I liked it. I liked the debut. I'm very happy for them, and I think they will have more, because obviously they're two very creative people. Austin Creed, and which I believe is his real name, which is why he's using that, and Kofi, for anyone who's not clear, the reason Kofi Kingston is able to still use the name Kofi is because that is his real first name. Obviously he can't be Kofi Kingston, but he can just be Kofi, and that works. So they're both very creative, so because I've always had the impression that everybody has a lot more creative freedom in AEW than they do in WWE. And I think with those two guys, I think it makes sense to, you know, I'm sure they'll have a lot of running room in terms of what they do creatively. And I'm excited to see what they do. And I think the fans are, and I'm sure they are. I'm sure they're very excited.
14: You know, one of the closing interviews I saw too is that, I like how Austin was the one going ahead and making all the comments, and Kofi just agreeing with him. They say it's a complete 180 over there at AEW with the creative and everything. But you know what the problem is, though? There's other people that said the same thing, one of them being Cody. And where is he at now? I'm just saying, it's like sometimes the luster doesn't last. CM Punk can attest to that.
13: The grass isn't always greener. Yeah.
14: Exactly. So, you know what? They're probably the honeymoon period has started.
13: Yeah.
14: And that's great. And again, I'm glad to see that they found a place to wrestle, because again, I do believe they got dirty. They got dirty with TKO. So I'm glad they were able to find, you know, number one, money, get a paycheck. Mm-hmm. And number two, showcase their talents with other likewise talent. Because let's be honest, even though I don't like it really too much, AEW is pretty much tier one, right there level with WWE.
13: Oh, listen, I can tell you, I mean, when Jenny and I watched All In, it's like, this is just as good. I mean, it's very much on par with WWE.
14: The wrestling, yes, I agree. But I'm a storyline guy and a promo guy.
13: Yeah.
14: I just don't see it. But the wrestling, the athleticism over there is just great. I mean, sometimes even more better than even better than WWE sometimes.
13: Yeah, we also watched from All In, we also watched Nigel McGuinness versus Jon Moxley, which was very good. Nigel McGuinness is interesting. Dude's 50 years old, but I made this comment to Jenny. I said, he's ageless, but it's not that he even necessarily looks young for his age. He just doesn't look like any age. He's just Nigel McGuinness.
14: He's just there.
13: He just always looks the same, but he's incredible. You know, I mean, he's incredible in the ring. He's an incredible commentator. I love Nigel McGuinness, but he really is ageless.
14: You know, Mox isn't that young either. He's turning 41 in December.
13: Yeah, yeah.
14: So he's getting up there in years too.
13: Yeah, but that isn't even really. I mean, in 2026. Eric and I have talked about this. Eric Pilcher, like when we were kids. You know, it's like these guys would get to be 40 and it's like, oh, they're so old. They got to hurry up and retire. But today it's like when they're in their 40s, it's like early 40s. It's like when they're considered in their prime, the primes of their careers. You know, it's really interesting how that's all shifted. But, you know, they take better care of themselves now. So they stay younger longer. And, you know, they're not they used to party like rock stars. You know, that's why we used to see a lot of wrestlers die when they were in their mid 40s. And that doesn't really happen anymore. But
14: Yeah, they're much better care, to be honest with you.
13: Yeah, yeah. But almost all the main eventers are 40 plus now in both companies.
14: They put in their years, definitely.
13: Yeah, yeah, absolutely.
14: Taking the reverse step, mm-hmm. AEW to WWE, Powerhouse Hobbs, a.k.a. now Royce Keys, new faction, OTM.
13: I love
14: apparently,
13: it.
14: Yeah, I'm like saying, you know, they have this beast. And they're not doing anything. What's going on? And then all of a sudden, wham! Mm-hmm. Now all of a sudden, it's Crime Time 2.0 with OTM.
13: Oh, I would not use that analogy. Crime Time was a comedy act. I mean,
14: but I'm saying is you had a team that was causing all sorts of hell.
13: Yeah,
14: and that's what they're doing.
13: Yeah,
14: they're raising hell. I mean, they are literally the bad guys. They're heels.
13: Yeah.
14: Even though. They're making the bloodline look faces. I'm kind of curious how that goes.
13: Well, I think that's kind of part of the motivation though for why they've engineered that storyline the way they have, because really the bloodline are baby faces. I mean, they look like heels when they're fighting, you know, the definite clear baby faces, Solo Sikoa and LA Knight and stuff, But the bloodline, technically, I mean, they're still considered baby faces, right? But they're sort of, I don't know. It kind of reinforces if they're, because the thing is, and we've talked about this, Charles, and I like it personally that, you know, these characters are presented in a much more complex way than they used to be, where
14: they're in the gray area, right?
13: Yeah. So you can have baby faces that sometimes maybe do the wrong thing or have bad motives. You can have heels that occasionally have a moment of conscience or maybe you can sympathize with them, you know, so it's more complex than it used to be. But I think that bringing in OTM the way that they did and making it clear these are heels, I think helps kind of reinforce that, yeah, the bloodline, they're baby faces, even though they don't always act like it, you know, but they are still baby faces. I mean, the crowd pops for Roman. He plays to the crowd. Jey Uso still does the yeeting. I mean, they're still baby faces, even though they're jerks. You know what I mean? But I like it. I like the OTM thing.
14: Yeah, I'm kind of curious to where they go. I mean, they haven't had a lot of screen time yet, so I'm
13: right.
14: Kind of seeing like where would they go if they have enough camera time. So I'm hoping to see a lot more of them coming Monday. They're going to be on Raw, so hopefully Monday there'll be a little bit more speaking, mm-hmm. some promos cut, and more chaos. I'm loving the chaos. I really like that.
13: I haven't seen a lot of OTM because I haven't been watching NXT. We haven't been watching NXT.
14: Same here, actually.
13: Yeah, yeah. Which is funny because 10 years ago, I was only watching NXT. I wouldn't even watch anything on the main roster. I only watched NXT. I'd become an NXT snob. But now I don't have time to watch NXT. But I don't know a lot about these guys, but obviously they've made a big impression on the main roster already.
14: Yeah, yeah, definitely. Another new tag team we got, Shinsuke's found a partner.
13: Yes!
14: Bakai, I think it is. How do you pronounce that?
13: I am not clear on how to pronounce his name.
14: Well, no. Kiyoti is his partner, but the tag team name that they're using.
13: Yeah.
14: Buga.
13: I don't know.
14: I don't know either.
13: Yeah.
14: But apparently the announcers had to say, and of course, you know, taking the bumps from Kit Wilson and The Miz, obviously, you know, that was just a perfect opportunity for them, those two, to put over Bakai.
13: Yeah.
14: So I'm kind of curious again. And that was one thing that we talked about last time is WWE's tag team is weak. Their tag team division is weak. So this hopefully pumps it up a little bit. I really hope that it does. And hopefully OTM does the same thing. You know, they'll go ahead and pair off or whatever, even though they're a threesome. Same thing with Fatal Influence, but they have the tag team belts.
13: Right.
14: So it's hopefully they do the same thing with that.
13: Yeah.
14: KO goes ahead and returns. I know last time we talked, he's been back for a little bit, but last time we talked, he wasn't there. But KO makes his return and shot right up to championship contender.
13: Yes.
14: So that was the right move. You think, putting KO straight to the top, even past the complaining Sami Zayn, which I want to talk about that. I mean, he is nuts, but I love him.
13: Oh,
14: but
13: me too. KO,
14: do you think that was the right move to put him straight to the top?
13: I do. I thought it made sense. I like what they did with him and CM Punk. I really like that dynamic. It played off a real life situation and some real life animosity, which I thought was good. And I think it was good. And it did give Sami Zayn another thing to complain about, which I think is helpful in furthering. I think it furthers everyone's storylines in that sense. So no, I like it.
14: The last real good guy is making so many enemies.
13: You know, it's funny.
14: It's so funny.
13: It's great. I think we might have talked about this before, but I remember talking about this with Eric and Austin on Tough Bumps because they were both very much like,

0: That's incredible playing that dynamic of his character, and I'm really enjoying this iteration of Sami Zayn.
1: I like the fact that they have him written in as he is taking over everything. Like, he wants justice, mm-hmm. and nobody gets theirs until he gets his.
0: Yep.
1: I like that. So every opportunity that there's a number one contender or even a the match, like with Gargano, we'll get to Johnny in a minute. Mm-hmm. Apparently, he finally woke up from his coma.
0: Yes.
1: But so it's like every chance that he gets, he's interfering with the match. He's doing everything. And now after Friday Night SmackDown, apparently that's paid off.
0: Mm-hmm.
1: CM Punk's facing him next week.
0: Yep.
1: So it pays off to be the good guy, but I guarantee you it ain't going to be clean. I guarantee you Gunther and Balor and KO, they're all going to have out for him.
0: Right.
1: It's not going to be clean.
0: Right.
1: As a matter of fact, I really hope they make it a no disqualification. I really hope they do that.
0: Mm-hmm.
1: That'd be great.
0: Mm-hmm.
1: Chelsea Green, as much as we love her, much as we saw her win the championship, suffered an orbital fracture. Apparently, it hasn't been that severe to cut her out of the championship title. At least right. I hope not. I hope they're not going ahead and cutting corners. But apparently, it's not as bad as they're making it out to be. She's able to wrestle with a mask.
0: Yeah, she's doing the Undertaker gimmick where she's just wrestling with a mask. Yeah,
1: yeah. I'm wondering, and this is kind of diving deep. Do you think she really is seriously injured, and WWE is playing it safe, or is it really not that severe? Do you think
0: it must not be that severe, or they wouldn't let her? I mean, Jenny was commenting, you know, the risk. I mean, her injury is legitimate as described. The risk is that if she takes a bad bump on that broken orbital bone, a piece of bone could end up literally lodged in her brain. That's how risky it is, which makes me think that it's not quite what they've presented. That being said, I don't like the way I think they've made a mess of this. I don't like the way, you know, I mean, this is her big moment as a, you know, finally as a baby face.
1: Yeah.
0: I feel like they're screwing it up. I feel like they're just kind of like, they don't really know where they're going with it. And I have not liked it, and it has not done her any favors. And she's probably frustrated. I would be.
1: Well, after 13 years and you finally go ahead and get the nod from creative to go ahead and take the belt off the top of a ladder,
0: mm-hmm.
1: you get it, and then all of a sudden it's like, oh, crap, I got injured. We're going to have to take it off. Kind of like the Finn Balor saga. He's never won a belt since he won it and had to leave it the next day for injury. And that, oh, man, I would be so heartbroken to see that happen to her, because she did fight. She had to go through a lot.
0: Well, that's
1: backstory and front story.
0: Oh, yeah. I mean, that's hard enough. But like I said, the way they're just kind of flailing with it, like, it doesn't seem like they have a clear direction of where they're going with her from a storyline perspective. That just compounds it. You know, the injury is bad enough, but now it's like, I don't know what they're doing.
1: Well, I think they're going to go ahead and at least have somebody from the Irresistible Forces take her on. It sounds like it's going to be Nia Jax, since she was put into a match with Tiffany. And that's probably who they're going to probably point to. I think it was, you know, Nick Aldis given that 30-day clause. Like, you got 30 days to either get healed or figure it out. Otherwise, we're going to take it out. So he was about ready to say that. He had somebody posing as a doctor going ahead and saying, because, you know, it's not a doctor. It's some fan they pulled off. Hey, want to give you $50, put on a shirt and
0: come out
1: here and talk.
0: It's not an actor. That's for sure.
1: Yeah.
0: You sure it's not a doctor? Because it's definitely not a professional actor.
1: That ain't a doctor. I mean, who knows? It could be.
0: Yeah.
1: But, you know, as long as she keeps the face mask on, she's good. Now they're like saying, oh, the face mask can be ripped off so easily, as Nia proved. So it's like,
0: it's a mess.
1: You're right. It is a mess. I just hope they have a mop and broom really quick to clean it up and get her back competing again. You know, I think that's the whole point. I think once she gets back to competing again, mask or no mask, I think it'll be a lot cleaner.
0: Yeah, I hope so.
1: Yeah. By the way, Nikki Bella needs to go away.

0: tired. Paige buried her. I grew up with hustle, loyalty, and respect. You only slept with him.
1: Oh, yeah. Just, yeah.
0: That was awesome.
1: Yeah.
0: That was awesome. She just needs to go away. Nikki needs to go away. So, Paige, I really think they're doing her poor. I think they're booking her so cheap. It's like,
2: really?
0: Why are you putting her with Hall of Famers? I don't like it. She needs to be up there battling for a belt. She needs to be battling like KO is. Singles belt.
2: Yeah.
0: It was great that she had the tag team. That's great.
2: This time.
0: She needs the singles.
2: I mean, she hasn't been back that long. She's also still very young, too. I mean, she's only in her early 30s, so she's got a lot of, you know, it's not like she's got to hurry up and because she's going to be retiring soon. You know what I mean? So,
0: yeah.
2: I'm not worried, but I'm kind of, as far as the Bellas go, I don't have the sort of antipathy toward them that maybe you do, but I'm kind of indifferent. Like, their promos are terrible.
0: Promos are terrible. Their storyline's terrible. I mean, again, they're terrible. They need to go away.
2: Did you know?
0: Can we at least agree on that?
2: Did you? Oh, yeah. I don't know. I don't know. I'm indifferent. I don't care if they go away.
0: You don't want to be the bad guy. You don't want to be the bad guy, Matt. I get it.
2: I just don't.
0: I'm the last real good guy.
2: I'm the last real good guy. No, I just kind of don't care if they what they do. I'm just sort of indifferent. But did you know they can't even be the Bellas when they're not on WWE television? They can't use the Bellas name. Did you know that?
0: I did not know that. No, it's
2: probably why they're back. Yeah, because their real last name is Garcia, so they can be Brian Bella Garcia. They cannot be Nikki Bella. Well,
0: they can be Nikki and Brie. They, you know, they can still be that.
2: Right,
0: you
2: know? Right.
0: Just like Kofi's being Kofi.
2: Right, that's true.
0: Nikki and Brie. That's and true. Cody was Cody for a long time. He didn't use the Rhodes in AEW.
2: That's true. Yeah, he could.
0: So, I don't think that's the problem. I think they could be just as crappy at another company than they are here. That's what I think.
2: Yeah.
0: Johnny finally waking up from his coma. It took a title match for him to do that. So I guess he's really stuck up. But I like the match against Punk. I mean,
2: yeah, I did too.
0: Up until the point of Sammy using the belt to knock out Punk, which by the way didn't even work. 2 3/4 of a pin, and then you know he hits the GTS, and Johnny is like, "What the heck is going on?"
2: Oh yeah,
0: he didn't know what's going on. So it's. But it's good. Oh, I'm so glad to see Johnny back in wrestling. I don't even know what happened to him. I don't even know why they paid him money to be on TV, passed out like he's in a coma. I don't understand that.
2: I liked it. I thought it was funny, but it just went on so long.
0: It did. I'm not sure what, I mean, was he legitimately injured or just because he lost his tag team partner? It's just like they're going to put him in a depression.
2: I don't know. It's easy to forget though. He did come out of it at one point already. He came out of it to go wrestle a match in NXT actually. And then he just went right back to being catatonic and everyone sort of forgot about it. But, no, but I liked it, and I really liked the match with Punk. But I'm a big Johnny Gargano fan anyway. You know who hates him, who really despises him is, and I don't get it, is Jim Cornette. Cornette hates Johnny Gargano, and I don't understand why. But
0: Jim Cornette can pound sand. He hates a lot of things that
2: he does.
0: Like
2: he does. I like Jim Cornette. I think he's entertaining, but I disagree with him very much on some things. But he hates Johnny Gargano. But I'm a big fan, and I knew the match would be good, and it was. I mean, it delivered. It's too bad it got interrupted. But I really liked the match.
0: Now it's time to put creative behind them, figure out what they want to do. Mm-hmm. Maybe put him in a couple of number one contender matches and see what's going on. Or heck, I wouldn't even be sorry to say that Johnny goes ahead and joins forces with everybody else and gang up on Sammy. Or, he joins Sammy.
2: See, I like that. I like that idea because I like Johnny Gargano as a heel. He's a great babyface, too, but he's kind of a great babyface in the same way that Sammy's a great babyface in that, you know, you can get behind him and you know, he seems like a really genuine good guy. But just like Sammy, I think he's more entertaining as a heel. I love heel Sammy Gargano all day long.
0: It does make sense because Sammy was over here like, hey, congratulations, go get him. You know, mm-hmm. I got your back, blah, blah, blah.
2: Yep.
0: And it's like, man, that just makes too much sense to shy away from because Sammy's already got the numbers against him. He's he has made so many enemies.
2: Yep.
0: Johnny can go ahead and help out with that.
2: And it keeps Candice LeRae a heel, because she's definitely better as a heel.
0: Mm-hmm. Yeah, that's true. That's true.
2: Yep.
0: What else do I have before we get to Sunday? Oh, yeah, yeah. Penta. He is the one that won the number one contender of the Luchador title. So he is going to be facing Roman in Mexico City for the title. Finally, some new blood going up against Roman, even though we know Roman's going to win.
2: Yeah.
0: I mean, I don't think they're going to take the belt off him. But
2: no.
0: Finally, somebody new to go ahead and challenge Roman. And hopefully, after this mess is all done with, we finally get LA Knight getting in the ring with Roman and doing something. Because time is running out for LA.
2: Yeah, what is
0: time
2: he?
0: Time is running out.
2: What is he, 40, 43, I think, now?
0: Well, you said all the top guys are in their 40s.
2: So. Yeah, yeah. Yeah.
0: You know what? That's a good question. LA Knight is, 43. You're right. He's going to be 44 in November.
2: Okay.
0: So, yeah, he's getting up there in years. It's like, push him now or just, like, you know, go back and bring him into, you know, Max Dupree or something like that.
2: God, no. Can't do that.
0: Yeah, you can't go ahead and go backwards after this. He's done too well. At least cut him and let him go to AEW so he can win the title in his first night.
2: You know, kind of like New Level does. Right.
0: But yeah, I'm kind of interested to see. I know Penta's going to be a phenomenal. He's going to put up such a great fight. The match is going to go at least 12 to 15 minutes, if not more, which is the limit usually of what Roman can do.
2: Mm-hmm.
0: But it's definitely going to be something different that Roman hasn't faced in a while. So I'm kind of interested to see that. So
2: yeah, and they're obviously very much behind Penta, and I like the way they got there. I like the way they got to this match. I like the whole setup with the tournament and everything, and having because they did the thing where Rey Mysterio approached Roman with the idea of doing the tournament. I like the whole thing because it is something different. It's something fresh. Penta is red hot. I assumed he was going over, but I loved the match against his brother, Rey Fénix. It was fantastic. I assumed it was going to be fantastic, and it was, and it just amazing. I really like what they're doing there.
0: You know, and I agree. I think Penta was the best person out of the tournament. But you know what? I really, especially if you're the lead in AAA. If you're the lead in AAA, I would have pushed more people in AAA versus, you know, the hometown fan in WWE. Like, okay, you got Rey Fénix, you got Penta, but let's go ahead and get some of the other guys from AAA. Let's stack the card and have most of them go forward. Okay, maybe lose to Penta at the end, but, you know, at least have the guy that's the clown go ahead and move on and stuff like that. But it just felt too predictable for the tournament. I wish they would do something different where it's all AAA. If you're not wrestling in AAA, you're not in the tournament. And yes, that would suck for Penta and Rey Fénix and whatever, but still, AAA only. That way, literally, it's one company versus the other.
2: I get what you're saying.
0: I would just like that. I know it probably wouldn't sell tickets if I was like, oh, okay. Well,
2: yeah, they went the safer route. They went the safer route.
0: But again, that's as they call it, it's lazy booking.
2: Yeah.
0: Lazy creative. I was listening to Busted Open, and that's what they're calling it. They're calling it lazy booking on the part of WWE.
2: Do you like Busted Open?
0: I do.
2: I can't.
0: Ever since they came out with the WWE Network on Sirius XM, I can never listen to it live because it's 9 o'clock to 12 Monday through Friday. So I always listen to the replays. But I do like Bully. You know, I like his opinion on it. Mark Henry, I like his opinion on it. They even have Nick Nemeth come on a couple of episodes, and he's funny as hell. I love him. So yeah, Busted Open is a really good show. I enjoy it.
2: Something about it turns me off. Now, I haven't listened to it lately, but I've always been kind of like, when I've tried to listen to it, I just feel like I just feel like the conversations they have are very sort of surface level. I feel like they're designed more for the casual fan versus the smart fan. I feel like that show is for the, you know, for the guy who says, "Well, I really like that CM Punk promo the other night. I wonder what Bubba Ray Dudley thought of it." You know, I just felt very bored listening to it when I've tried to listen to it.
0: I can see what you're talking about in regards to that, but they also put their own spin on it. Because you got to realize all these guys have been in the business. They know the roots of how the business works, and they do go in depth and detail of, you know, they even, oh man, I wish I could bring up the topic, but there was one storyline, the OTM reveal.
2: Yeah.
0: They like, well, you have a big guy, you have a big guy at Royce Keys. He checks all the boxes. What are you doing putting him with this faction? He should be able to go and do it on his own. That was one of the things they were calling lazy booking. Because they should have something for him by himself. They disagreed with the whole OTM. And they were like, WWE, please tell me I'm wrong. Make me believe something different. You know, so they were so against it. And
2: wow.
0: I could see their point, because Royce could do it. He's the big guy. He's a good in-ring performer. He does cut good promos on his own.
2: Sure.
0: What's stopping it? You know, that is creative, just dropping the ball. Okay, fine. You want to put some guys behind them?
2: I disagree.
0: Because of the whole bloodline thing? You disagree on him being put with OTM?
2: No, I disagree with their take on it. I don't think it's lazy booking at all. I think it makes sense, but
0: okay. But see, that's the thing. It's if you have your own opinions. They have callers come on and they disagree with them, of course. But they take their listen. Just like, you know, not everybody's going to disagree with me or agree with you,
2: right?
0: You know we're not real New Yorkers, so we, you know, not everybody's going to agree with us.
2: That's right.
0: Right.
2: We're actually on the radio in Australia. We're not real New Yorkers.
0: That's right. Yeah. We're actually on the radio right now. Hello.
2: That's true.
0: Hello.
2: That's true.
0: Hello. What numbers do you have?
2: This is all.
0: Anyway,
2: this is all a little inside. But if you know, you know.
0: Yeah, if you know, you know. Yeah. All right. Let's get into Sunday night's main event.
2: Yeah.
0: Four matches. There's the one that I'm focusing on is a big one.
2: Yeah.
0: This one is so big. It's so huge. It's featuring a little guy. Little Yachty versus Baron Corbin.
2: So, do you remember?
0: I don't even know this. I don't even know why they put this stupid match into place to begin with.
2: I'm curious to see where this is going, but do you remember when Little Yachty, who did he give the, he did a people's elbow on somebody once. I don't remember who it was.
0: I don't remember who that. I don't even remember seeing him do that.
2: For some reason, they had him do a people's elbow on somebody. Yeah. It was after he and Trick had beat somebody up. And I remember thinking there was something so awkward about Little Yachty. And I remember thinking the way that he runs the ropes, he runs exactly the same way that he talks. And and I can't quite explain what I mean by that. But if you get it, you get it. This. But I am curious. Supposedly he's been training for the ring. I'm curious to see where they're going with it.
0: Yeah, so he has been in the performance center, so hopefully he runs the ropes a lot better now. or at least he's gotten used to it.
2: Yeah.
0: Here's the stipulation. It is so dumb. But I get it. They're trying to I'm assuming Yachty is training to become more than just a guy with a mic and a trick stick.
2: Yeah.
0: So this is a match against Baron Corbin one-on-one. There's a 5-minute time limit. 5 minutes. That's it. That's all you have to do. It reminds me of Spider-Man, the Tobey Maguire one.
2: Yep.
0: Last 2 minutes, and they were Macho Man.
2: Yeah.
0: Or whatever. Bone Crusher.
2: Yeah.
0: And then you get $5,000 or some crap like that.
2: Right.
0: 5 minutes. If you can last 5 minutes in the ring with Baron Corbin, Trick Williams will receive another chance at the U.S. title.
2: Yeah.
0: You know he's going to last 501.
2: Right.
0: What's he going to do? He's probably going to exit the ring and run around the ring. That's what he's going to do. That's 5 minutes. I mean,
2: maybe.
0: exactly. Try catch me if you can.
2: Right.
0: Type of thing.
2: Right.
0: I think this is, I really hope this goes on first because I want to forget about it soon. listen, I'm happy for Baron overall.
2: Yeah.
0: I like the not lone wolf type of deal. They've changed his act. I like that he's going to taking an Undertaker liking with the bike.
2: Oh, yeah. Yeah.
0: I like that. He's a, you know, being a bad behind. I'm not sure if I can say that.
2: You can say badass. Yeah.
0: Badass. Okay. Badass. He's doing the badass thing.
2: Yeah.
0: So it's like you're putting this stipulation to 5 minutes. Why not make it a cage match? No escaping. 5 minute cage match.
2: Oh, yeah.
0: I would love that.
2: Right.
0: But you know, Yachty's going to last. Somehow, even with Trick distracting Baron,
2: right?
0: Somehow, it's gonna last 5 minutes. We're gonna have to get a rematch of the U.S. title, which that's the end game. It's the predictable thing to do.
2: See, to me though, I'm curious. See, I don't think it's predictable because I think they're gonna do something probably fun and pretty entertaining. I'm hoping. Maybe I've got my hopes up. Maybe I'm giving them too much benefit of the doubt. But I have a feeling they've got something fun planned for this. I could be wrong.
0: I hope so. Yeah. I really do. I hope it's something cool. I hope it's something that, hey, we've practiced this, you know, weeks on end, little Yachty. We're gonna have you do some type of soul crusher move and or some acrobatic thing to kind of even almost defeat Baron. That would be kind of cool. I'd like to see, you know, little Yachty going ahead and covering Baron for at least a two count. That would be great.
2: Right.
0: So just to kind of get one over on him.
2: Yeah, absolutely.
0: Besides this match, I love the rest of the card. I love the six women tag. I love Tatum Paxley.
2: Oh, yeah. My
0: God, what an addition to that group.
2: Can I just say, too, she's got some of the coolest entrance music.
0: Yeah.
2: I love her entrance music.
0: I agree.
2: Yeah.
0: I agree. And how Charlotte's like, oh, my God, do I have to do this again? I already did this with Alexa. I was kind of, and then I love her. Now Tatum's coming on doing the same thing.
2: Yeah.
0: And after last night, she went on and got the victory with some of Charlotte's help. And apparently they're making it closer. So this threesome, I wonder if they get their own faction name. I don't know. Or maybe they just stay them, whatever. But I kind of like this. It's Jade, Meechan, and B-Fab. You know, Jade and her two minions versus Charlotte, Alexa, and Tatum. I really want to see Jade go over. The reason why I want to see Jade go over, because we know Charlotte's strong. We know Alexa's strong. And we know Tatum can be strong. She's shown that she's got some great moves.
2: Yeah.
0: But Jade needs a resurgence. Jade needs a reason to not be in a tag team. Jade needs a reason to go off and try again. Because all this time you spent in the ring honing your craft, and you mean to tell me You're nothing better than a trio's tag partner? Come on now. We got to get you back in the limelight somehow. And if you're still green as you were before, got to go.
2: I don't like it that they've never explained why B-Fab and Meechan are with her. That's
0: because they couldn't write a storyline with those two. Maybe that's the lazy booking.
2: That's an example of lazy booking. Yeah, they're enemies and then all of a sudden they're friends. And they never bother to not even and it wouldn't even be hard. That's what makes it so lazy. Some sort of a promo. Have one of them cut a promo where they talk about how, you know, we realize, you know, we came to respect Jade or whatever it is, or we realize if we couldn't, you know, we couldn't beat her, so might as well join her or something. If they've given us nothing. Nothing.
0: Yeah.
2: Ever. Not even a hint.
0: They cut promos in the back when they're being interviewed, but it's like nothing to the point of why they're with Jade.
2: Yeah,
0: I mean they'll praise Jade, but that's it.
2: Yeah,
0: I think they're just, you know, kind of riding the coattails.
2: No, right. That's what I think we're supposed to get from it, but they don't.
0: Yeah.
2: They don't explain it, and the promos are terrible because it's like they all have the same personality, so it's not even interesting. I kind of zone out when the three of them are on screen together. It's like it's just not interesting.
0: Yeah, but I'm interested to see who takes the top one. I mean. If Jade wins, I get it. If they got Meechan or B-Fab doing the cover, I'm thinking, why? Mm. What are they going to do? They haven't done anything their whole career. What are they going to do?
2: Yeah, it's too bad, too.
0: It is, but just some people have it and some people don't.
2: Yeah.
0: It's really what it comes down to.
2: Yeah.
0: I'll tell you, two people that have it is Obafemi and Bron Breakker.
2: Yes.
0: They have it. Oh, my. Now, both of these next two matches, they've cut the best promos almost ever. Oba basically saying, I'm the one there, big brawny or orange. You're an orange, angry little man.
2: Right.
0: I love that. It's like, yeah. It's like a Trump thing. I love it. I never knew Oba could be funny. That's great.
2: Yeah, he's got kind of a dry, understated sense of humor, but it's come through a little bit before, I think. Yeah.
0: And he also makes an American accent really good. I like that, Oba. Thank you.
2: Yeah.
0: Bron doesn't back down, though. Bron right. does go ahead and chop back at Oba.
2: Yeah.
0: He goes ahead and brings the real thing. Oh, I got injured. I beat myself because you couldn't beat me. What do? You weasel your way in. Hey, okay. I mean, I get it. You know, that's the heel thing to say. You
2: right.
0: weasel your way in. But guess what? You would have done the same thing if Oba was the top guy and then he got hurt. So it's kind of, it goes both ways, really. I mean, that's the nature of the business.
2: And I like the dynamic with Paul Heyman, and there's a little bit of mystery there. Where are they going with that? And I like the way they Bron Breakker clearly resents Heyman even acknowledging Obafemi in any way and giving him credit for anything. I like that. I like that whole dynamic. It's very interesting.
0: I think, honestly, if I'm in the back room in creative, I'm thinking I don't know where I'm going because I got Oba, who really doesn't need any representation.
2: Right, right.
0: Bron Breakker, who was in a group or is in a group that I am / not am a part of. And then I got Cody telling me or telling the world, not a prediction, it's a spoiler. What?
2: That was interesting.
0: Where's that coming from?
2: Yeah, that was interesting.
0: So that leaves more of a dynamic. But in regards to the match of Oba versus Bron, I'm torn between these two, where I want to see Bron win just because we get a second match. Because you know that's going to happen regardless, I guess, whatever happens. But
2: yeah,
0: I maybe don't want to see Oba win. Maybe Bron's win comes with distraction mm-hmm. or something like that with the vision. But I see Bron winning this one, but it ain't the end. This is like a three-match series type of thing.
2: Yeah. Yep. I agree.
0: Yep. So the last one here, because, we're right on time. I yep. love it. Cody Rhodes, Randy Orton.
2: Yeah.
0: This dynamic has got where neither one can touch the other one, or they can never attempt to the world title again
2: mm-hmm.
0: or some stuff like that. Randy's been the antagonist. I mean, Cody went ahead and did a shot too,
2: mm-hmm.
0: but only after Randy did it.
2: Right.
0: But Randy, even last night, interrupted an interview backstage from Corey Graves, saying, I want to go ahead and get in there, calling him white trash, talking about his wife.
2: Oh, yeah, Randy. Talking about his wife and his mother. Oh, and my, yeah.
0: Yeah, everybody, just everybody. And Cody doesn't flinch.
2: Yep.
0: And when that bell rings, that's going to be his undoing.
2: Yeah.
0: He's going to turn in to an aggressive, just over eager SOB, and Randy's going to counter.
2: Yeah, I'm very interested to see where that's going too. That's got me intrigued. I cannot predict what's going to happen there. I will say a lot of this is very unpredictable, which is nice. You know, obviously as wrestling fans, we like storylines that make sense and are logical, but we also like to be surprised, as long as those surprises make sense and are logical, you know, and I think that's what we've got here. I think the creative is pretty strong.
0: Yeah, I'm like I said, I like in most of the card, the only one, the Baron Yachty one, it's like, you know, you could have just had Trick just go in there and battle.
2: Well, even that, though, I think they're going to surprise us with something.
0: I hope so. I really do.
2: Yeah.
0: I really do. But there you go. There's our wrestling talk for today.
2: Well, very good. Well, Charles, I'm glad this worked out. Before we let you go, please remind people where they can find the Charles Richardson Show.
0: So anywhere on Facebook or YouTube, I can't say anywhere. When you go on Facebook or YouTube, type in the search The Charles Richardson Show. Like my page on Facebook, like my channel on YouTube. You can listen to now, if you like my page on Facebook, you'll see different articles that I post. A lot of those articles are going to be stuff that we do talk about. We don't get to everything, but a lot of those things we get to go ahead and talk about. So if there's something interesting, hey, make a comment or at least tune in to hear our opinion. You can always go ahead and hear it later on our YouTube channel, pre-recorded. And of course, we are on IPM Nation, Matt's big station. We're also on IRN Broadcast down here in Tampa. We're in over there on Dare Media Group in Australia, and I'm on a station in the UK called the Up Yours Network. It's. I mean, it's made for me. That was made for me.
2: There personally. You go.
0: But there you go. 8 to 10 Eastern every Wednesday here in the States. If you're out there, look up your time zone. I have no idea.
2: Right. Well, very good. Well, Charles, thank you again so much, my friend. This has been wonderful. I look forward to the next time we get to do this together. And I hope you enjoy tomorrow night, Sunday night's main event.
0: Yep. I think we need to go ahead and book on your show for the Money in the Bank one. I think that's what we got to do.
2: When is it?
0: I don't know. It's at least a month from now.
2: I'll have to look it up. I'll look it up.
0: We'll be in touch.
2: Yeah. Sounds good. All right, Charles. Thank you, my friend. Take care.
0: That's right. And I'm the winner. You can't beat me.
2: That's right. All right. Bye-bye. Bye. All right. Charles Richardson, and always great to have Charles on. And we are almost out of time. I do want to thank everybody who joined us today. Of course, we had Neil McHenry in the first hour from the band Seven Streets. And then in the second hour, Joan as Policewoman was also on the program with us, and really enjoyed speaking with her. And a couple of big world radio premieres this week. So that's going to do it for us for now. Of course, if you missed any part of today's show, it will be up in just a little bit. You can find the show on your podcast platform of choice. You can go to the newly updated and redesigned mattconnerton.com. 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But also, please go to mattconnerton.com/unleashed for an updated list of streaming options and social media links and all that stuff. And don't forget our news site, which, you know, if you were listening earlier in the show, I was talking about how I've been going through and auditing all these different web pages that I operate and manage. And I redid the entire mattconnerton.com. I think the next one I'm going to do is mattconnertonunleashed.com. But that is where we have a full archive of the show, and it's searchable. So if you're looking for a particular guest or a particular day, you can find the episode that you are searching for at mattconnertonunleashed.com. And that is, that's going to about do it. We'll talk to y'all a little bit later. Bye, everybody. Oh, and happy Labor Day, even though I hate Labor Day, because Labor Day means that summer is over. But happy Labor Day anyway. Enjoy the holiday.

0: quick reminder, when I'm not doing Matt Connor tonight.
1: Who the f*** is Matt Connerton? You're not Matt Connerton. And it was so fake because it's AI or whatever. Who the f*** is Matt Connerton, babe? What's wrong? It's not valid. It's incorrect. It's wrong. Matt Connerton? Who the f*** is Matt Connerton?
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6: Now, the rest of the story. Joe McDonough's pride in his profession was rivaled only by his pride in his private secretary. Joe's secretary was the best there was, he told his colleagues, the most efficient in typing and shorthand and bookkeeping and all the other office skills, including the responsibilities of errand running. And Joe's praise was certainly warranted. And did I mention that that model employee in a profession even still associated almost exclusively with women was a man? In fact, in those days, men were considerably represented in that profession. Now, this particular private secretary had grown up an only child, was described as on the shy side. When he'd finished elementary school, his parents enrolled him in a 3-year commercial high school, and the educational focus of that institution was secretarial work. The boy was a good student, diligent, well above average in his class. That class graduated in June 1919, and as expected, almost all of the graduates found office work. But our young friend, he was not so lucky. He took a menial job in his neighborhood for a while, knowing all along that his secretarial skills qualified him for a higher position. And it was not until 3 years later that such a position opened up. The job was worth the wait. He became personal secretary to Alderman Joseph McDonough. McDonough was only 38 at the time, in the middle of a brilliant career of his own. He needed a secretary who could keep up with the fast pace, and apparently he'd found one. The new employee was an excellent stenographer. It seemed that no sooner would Joe dictate a letter than the shorthand copy would be rushed to the typewriter and returned to him ready for signing. The young man was a scrupulous bookkeeper whose orderly mind was an asset to McDonough's filing system, and besides that, the fledgling private secretary more than cheerfully accepted the sideline responsibilities of gopher, which meant going for coffee, sandwiches, supplies. That most agreeable employer-employee relationship continued for 7 years, then to be cut short suddenly and tragically when Joseph McDonough was stricken with pneumonia and died in his mid-40s. So his revered private secretary was out of a job, but not for long. He worked for 3 appreciative employers in succession: Thomas Nash, a ward leader and prosperous criminal lawyer, Robert M. Schweitzer, the county treasurer, and Joseph Gill, another local politician. And that's it, you see. This stenographer, quite coincidentally, kept on working for people involved in politics, and surely it rather shaped his own future. You see, one day the private secretary wasn't a secretary anymore. Learning from his past bosses, he became known as Boss. Because the boy from Bridgeport, Chicago, who attended school to become a stenographer, the young man who learned politics from the inside out while typing and filing and going for coffee, why, he became his city's most beloved father figure, the Honorable the Mayor, Richard J. Daley. Political friend and foe alike marveled at how well he knew his job. Only now you know the rest of the story.
7: Now, the rest of the story. Émile Gravelet was a French athlete who came to the United States to seek his fortune. History books recall him by the name that he chose, the Great Blondin. One summer day in 1859, a crowd of New Yorkers gathered to watch the Great Blondin walk half a mile with another man on his back, a full-grown man. The other fellow's name was Harry Colcord, Chicago native, the Great Blondin's personal manager. There was much wagering among the onlookers as to whether the athlete could complete the feat, and so began the half-mile journey, as all journeys begin with the first step. Harry, riding piggyback, had the easy job. 50 yards, 100, the Great Blondin continued to walk, showing no signs of tiring. Skeptical spectators nudged optimistic companions with haughty "I told you so's." Meanwhile, the Great Blondin, panting, whispered hoarsely to his passenger, "You've got to get off a moment. I need to rest, and then we'll go on." Manager Colcord said, "Nothing doing. Nothing doing. All these people had paid to see the Great Blondin walk half a mile with a man on his back. That's just what they were going to see." Anyway, Harry was simply too scared to get off the Great Blondin's back. Positively terrified, in fact, and the reason is the rest of the story. For the million people, I mean literally more than a million, who had come to Manchester, New York, had assembled not merely to watch a man carry another man half a mile, but to watch him do it on a tight rope, hundreds of feet above the roaring rapids below Niagara Falls. One slip meant certain death, and the Great Blondin felt himself slipping. Harry, still piggyback, clung tenaciously to his bearer, refusing to get off and stand on that sagging rope even for an instant. Calmly, the Great Blondin explained that it was either that or both men would be killed. So Harry, trembling, dismounted and stood on the tight rope, nothingness all around him, gripping the Great Blondin's hips to steady himself. For century-like moments, the two men stood there, and at last the Frenchman had caught his breath. "You may get back on now," he told Harry, and Harry, with much effort and more trepidation, did, and the pair made it safely to the other side that day. The million onlookers cheered for what seemed like hours, and so began the Great Blondin's career as the tightrope walker of Niagara Falls. There would be many subsequent walks without passengers, but even more daring ones, trips during which the French daredevil would carry a chair to the halfway point, sit down on the chair, do a headstand, dance a jig, another time blindfolded, another time with his hands and legs shackled, another time on stilts, and yet another time he carried a small coal stove to the middle of the rope and balanced it, and on it prepared a full meal. The enormous crowds that showed up for these adventures were tantalized by the assumption that one day the Great Blondin would fall to his death. Perhaps they would be there to see it happen. It never did. Émile Gravelet, alias the Great Blondin, died peacefully in bed at age 71. The only casualty of his remarkable career at Niagara Falls was his manager, Harry Colcord. You see, Harry, who went along for the ride in 1859... whose terror on that occasion was virtually indescribable, promptly thereafter lost his mind and never recovered. And now you know the rest of the story.
8: Now, the rest of the story. James Douglas Muir cowered in the back seat of the squad car. His mother was 2,500 miles away, but he could hear her voice clear as day. "Jamie, what have you gone and done now?" Fact was, he'd done nothing, at least nothing for which he ought to have been arrested. "You can save yourself some time, kid," one of the cops barked from the front seat. "We know it's either pushing or pickup, so which is it?" Pushing or pickup, drug dealing or male prostitution, the mere suggestions made Jim queasy. "I swear," he kept saying, "I was just out for a walk." The other cops started laughing, the way you do when you're not amused. Fact was, Jim did often wander the streets in that weird part of town after dark, because when you're homeless, when you sleep on the back steps of the place where you're part-time employed, you're not eager to turn in for the night. Sunny, warm Los Angeles had sounded so attractive when Jim was freezing in the snow back east. so alluring that he had simply spontaneously told the neighbors one day, "Take whatever you want from my apartment, I'm heading for California." And now here he was in the back seat of a police car trying to talk his way out of a trip downtown. But all he could think to say was, "I swear I'm not soliciting anything." "Okay, Ace, what do you do?" one of the patrolmen asked. "I tell jokes," Jim replied, before realizing how inappropriate that sounded under the circumstances. "You what?" The cop was steely-eyed now. Jim could barely answer. "I'm a comedian. At least I'm trying to become one." "All right," the cop said. "Show us how funny you are." Well, without the slightest hesitation, Jim, sweating, trembling, started wisecracking. Started telling old jokes, new jokes, every joke he'd ever heard, some made up on the spot. 15 minutes, half an hour, and he was still going. One-liners, insight gags, guy walks into a bar stories, that sort of thing. Everything he could think of. Both policemen are laughing now, the way you do when you can't help yourself. And only at the end of their shift did they applaud. They're still laughing. And one of them finally said what Jim so desperately wanted to hear. "All right, kid, go on home." Of course, there was no home to go to. Not yet. But there would be. Your home. Your home. And mine. Millions of homes. Around the world. You never knew the aspiring comic who slept on the back steps of the Comedy Store. Who wandered Hollywood Boulevard in the grim shadow of the bright lights, wondering what in the world he'd gotten himself into. But in April 2000, they ceremoniously laid his star on the Hollywood Walk of Fame. And just a few feet from where he once gave a command performance in the backseat of a squad car. Of course you know the young comedian who did the most important gig of his burgeoning stand-up career sitting down. James Douglas Muir Leno. Jay Leno? Jay Leno. Only now you know the rest of the story.
6: Now, the rest of the story. Bill was bred, born, and reared in the wide open spaces. During the first decade of his young manhood, he operated a gold mine and owned a stage line and even served as a deputy sheriff. It was a joyous, rough-and-tumble, wide-skied world to which Bill belonged, an untamed existence of which most men could only dream. But then one day there came an intruder, a young woman vacationing from the big city who would change everything. Her name was Gladys Kagan. And she was Bill's opposite in most every way. The product of a San Francisco finishing school, she lived a high life of suave friends, smart parties, fine clothing, and gourmet cuisine. And at first sight of this citified, elegant, fragrant, buttons and bows lady, Bill was swept off his feet. Eager to get acquainted, he offered to supply saddle horses and pack mules for Gladys's vacation trip in the mountains. He also offered to be her wilderness guide. Well, Gladys accepted, and with each passing day of their togetherness, they grew more and more fond of each other. By the end of Gladys's vacation, Bill was hopelessly hooked. He proposed, and Gladys accepted, on one condition, that Bill would come with her to San Francisco and trade his cowboy boots for city shoes and become civilized. Well, it was a bitter prospect for the rugged California frontiersman, but such was his affection for Gladys that he agreed, and he resolved to conquer the city as he had conquered the prairie, but he could not have imagined how much he would miss the wide open spaces. During their proper courtship, Bill took a one-room bachelor apartment in San Francisco, and immediately the walls started closing in on him. There he was, all cooped up like a wild bronco in a holding pen, alternately gazing out the window and tripping over the furniture. Something had to be done about that. If an uncomfortable confinement were required of Bill, then the least he could do was make a little elbow room for himself. First, he cut a hole in the wall just large enough for his ironing board to fold up and into and out of sight. Satisfied with the results, he framed the opening and concealed it with a thin door. Hey, maybe he was on to something. That dinette had been bothering him, too, so he did the same thing with it, redesigned it, folded it into the wall, and before long, just about every item of furniture in Bill's bachelor pad had been hinged and folded into the wall and concealed, and that's how it began. The courtship of Bill and Gladys lasted 3 years, and by their wedding day, Bill, the gold-mining, stagecoach-driving, gunslinging cowboy, was not only civilized, but he was on his way to a prosperous new career as an inventor. You see, Bill, the wild westerner who became citified for the love of a woman, the cooped-up cowboy, was William L. Murphy. And you know, through most all of the 20th century, and even still in the smallest of small apartments, they hide the bed, fold the bed up in the wall, and they call it a Murphy bed. Only now, you know the rest of the story.
7: Well, Americans, since yesterday, nothing has changed. And everything has changed. The rules of war have been changed. Traditionally, civilian populations have been spared. There are no civilians anymore. We are all in the front lines now. President Jonathan Fenton of the MacArthur Foundation, I witnessed yesterday's suicide attack, close up and personal, from the 34th floor of the Empire State Building. He says our government must now adapt to a new kind of war, that expensive space weapons are suddenly less important than they were. As skyjackers took over those four airliners yesterday, the one in Pennsylvania, three passengers aboard used their cell phones in a desperate plea for help. They use their cell phones. We're being hijacked, one of them repeated over and over. Three men, they have knives. They say they have a bomb. From one source, an American Airlines employee, I hear that the terrorists who boarded American Airlines Flight 11 in Boston yesterday did carry knives and box cutters. And when two female employees tried to bar them from entering the cockpit, they slit the throats of the flight attendants. A third stewardess used her cell phone to notify a friend at Logan Airport what had happened. Most airline passengers don't realize how easy it's been to carry knives aboard airliners, or has been, not anymore. There is some FBI focus on Florida today, searching for bin Laden supporters in Broward County and Daytona. Osama bin Laden, who moves three times a week to elude capture, spoke this morning through a Palestinian journalist, and he, Osama bin Laden, congratulated the killers. He praised the people who carried out the attacks. As always, he disavowed any complicity. He is also a liar. J. Edgar Hoover tried to warn us, quote, in our much vaunted tolerance for all people, our enemies have found our Achilles heel. Many Muslims in the United States are condemning yesterday's attacks and pleading with the American public not to blame them. There are between 6 and 7 million Muslims in the United States. But anti-Arab and anti-Muslim messages are spreading on the Internet, some of them vitriolic, some of them threatening. Just 3 weeks ago, Osama bin Laden threatened to punish the United States for its support of Israel, so the focus is on him and his followers, obsessively anti-American. He got his big dreams of dominating us when he saw Iran be overthrown by an Islamic revolution in 1979. I want you to think on something. How many other planes? We don't know this, but how many other planes were being boarded by armed terrorists yesterday? There's no way to know. When our FAA grounded all of the planes, those fellows would have fled. But how many others might have been sacrificed? We'll just never know. Some airports, by the way, will begin reopening this afternoon. Now, page two.
9: Now, the rest of the story. He got his start booking orchestras and musical attractions for the World's Columbian Exposition of 1893. That is how show business got in his blood. In 1907, he began experimenting with the revue, a type of musical production unfamiliar to American audiences, and for the next quarter century, he made it his own. His name was Florence Ziegfeld. Of course you have heard of him. The very finest talent went into the production of the Ziegfeld Follies. Members of the chorus line recognized as the most beautiful women on the American stage, took special pride in their identity as Ziegfeld girls. After all, they introduced Shine On Harvest Moon. They introduced By the Light of the Silvery Moon. A Pretty Girl Is Like a Melody. And My Blue Heaven. Composers of the Ziegfeld scores included Rudolph Frimmel and Victor Herbert and Jerome Kern and Irving Berlin. And performers associated with the Follies included Fanny Brice and Will Rogers, Eddie Cantor and W.C. Fields. And yet, you know, there was one man upon whom the great Ziegfeld depended more than any other, the Follies director, Julian Mitchell. The others they called a talented, but Julian they called a genius. And such praise is not casually bestowed. He was a small, dapper man. His career began with Weber and Fields on the other side of the footlights. But after giving up acting, he directed Victor Herbert's opera, The Idol's Eye. Audiences and critics swooned over his masterful staging. Next came Julian's Babes in Toyland, hailed as, quote, a masterpiece of vivid ensemble dancing and staging. Then it was about that time that the brilliant Julian Mitchell attracted Flo Ziegfeld's attention, and they met, and their relationship would continue for the rest of Julian's life. Ziegfeld's role, especially in the early Follies, was more that of a promoter. Artistically, he gave director Mitchell a free hand. So the Follies became famous for special effects. Magical was a term often used to describe his staging. Julian died the way he would have wanted, working. It was a stroke during a rehearsal that finished him. His death was a devastating blow to Flo. Show business survivors consoled themselves that at least their world had benefited from Julian's genius as long as it had. But, you know, Julian Mitchell would not have abandoned acting in the first place, and so would not have become a musical director, except something happened to him. A condition that suddenly befell him. And how he got around that condition was perhaps the real genius of Julian Mitchell. You see, he conducted all of his rehearsals. He conducted all of his rehearsals with the side of his head pressed against the rehearsal piano so that he could feel the vibrations of the music, so that he could feel the tempo for his dance numbers. That is right. The brilliant director who staged Ziegfeld's elaborate musical Follies never heard them. Never heard them. He was totally deaf. And now you know the rest of the story.
10: Hello?

and then there's NBC, and CBS, and CNN, the New York Times, the LA Times, and the Washington Post are just a few of the most porkiest people.

0: wondering why. The boy is a likely target for ridicule. In the first place, he's dressed differently than the other boys. His elegant attire is the sort you might find in a British school. Eton collar, flowing tie. And that's understandable, too, because the youngster has only recently moved with his parents from England. He was born in Eltham, a London suburb. He'd still be there, as a matter of fact, had his father's irresponsibility not interfered with family business. Dad was one of those men who believes himself to be higher born than his position and means would indicate. Even now, he fancies himself an English gentleman, when in reality is no more in Cleveland than he was in Britain, a fairly talented stonemason, with a penchant for fast horses and slow gin. Of course, it's really too early to tell. Dad seems to have mended many of his ways. This is the family's opportunity for a fresh start, he says. Whatever enthusiasm Dad has, his young son shares little of it. He's the little fellow standing alone in the schoolyard, wearing that fancy English schoolboy suit. The propriety of his manner and pretentiousness of his clothing are misplaced as a coat of arms hanging in a locker room, and yet here he is, on his first day of school, saddled with the image. His British propriety is also responsible for the nickname which his schoolmates have given him. In an old world academic environment, you see, it's quite correct to introduce oneself by reciting one's last name first. And that's just what the new boy has done. When curious fellow first graders asked who he was, he gave his last name and then his first name. And both names in that order produce the sound of a single unrelated word. Embarrassed over the misunderstanding, the youngster contemplates his options. Maybe his parents could send him to a different school, or perhaps right then and there to undo what's already been done, he could change his name. Now, as I say, he'd spent his earliest years in England, and there it was quite acceptable. There it was even expected that a schoolboy should introduce himself by stating his last name first. But unfortunately, for this youngster, his first and last name, in reverse order, sounded together very much like another English word. And that word had become his nickname. The precepts of psychological animatology state that the names of individuals affect their lives, even their destinies. Well, the destiny of this youngster you've just met was success beyond his imagination. For you see, the lonely little boy's unwanted nickname was Hopelessly. Hopelessly. His first name was Leslie. His last name was Hope. Hopelessly. Hopelessly. His new first name, the name he eventually chose for himself, was Robert. You're getting ahead of me, aren't you? Since the day of that significant decision, nobody ever called him anything but Robert or Bob. Hope. And now you know the rest of the story.
1: Now, the rest of the story. Milton Teagle made a career of being fat, 5 feet seven, 268 pounds fat. He'd come to Italy to study art, but now anytime anybody needed a fat man for a motion picture or for a television ad, they called Milton. There were two movies, for example, Satyricon and the Clowns, that were casting for a fat man. So, of course, filmmaker Fellini hired Milton. European advertisers were always looking around for rotund characters, dancing meatballs, talking grapes, and their first choice was always Fat Milton. So after a year or two, Milton Teagle had sold everything from margarine and soap to candy bars and car tires, and by the spring of 1969, he was the corpulent king of commercial comedy. Was as well known to Italian television viewers as were any other television stars. Then one rainy April afternoon in Florence, Milton decided to throw all of his fat fame and fat fortune away. He was making a personal appearance. It was 6 p.m. when Milton returned to his car, and there, clamped between a windshield and a wiper blade, he found an envelope on which were written these words: "You are very funny, but fat people die young. Please don't die." The blue ink was bleeding in the rain. There was no signature. And as he stood there clutching the envelope, Milton got a big lump in

0: his throat. It was, he thought, that somebody cared, really cared, whether he lived or died. The words haunted him all that evening. Fat people die young. Milton had never known what it was like not to be fat, and so next day he went to a clinic not far from Rome. He submitted to a complete physical examination. The doctors, well, they were not encouraging. They told Milton that his heart and his kidneys, even his knees, had suffered from bearing 100 pounds more than they were built for. His blood pressure was skying. Surely his arteries were clogging. It was as though Milton himself were crumpling under the weight that was ironically making him rich. Well, I'll tell you what happened. Within 2.5 months, Milton had lost 112 pounds and his livelihood. Desperate, he had done it the wrong way, had simply stopped eating until he collapsed and was hospitalized. But he learned from that mistake, and he lived to point out the pitfalls for the rest of us. Milton Teagle never did discover the author of the anonymous note that saved his life. What's it been, 40 years or so now? I guess he'll never know. Oh, but wait. The young man who once played the heavy for big money, he still sells with humor, and he remains all of these years later the world's funniest and best-loved proponent of exercise and a healthful lifestyle. That fabulous fat fighter, Milton Teagle Simmons. Of course, you know him as Richard Simmons. Only now you know the rest of the story.
1: Whig WHIG once referred to American colonists opposed it to British rule. The American political party of the same name was a product of the middle 1830s. The presidential election of 1848 would be a critical one for the Whigs if only they could convince the popular general, Zachary Taylor, to become their candidate. Then they'd be a cinch to sweep into power. Old Zach, you see, was a war hero. Even though many Whigs had vociferously protested the Mexican War, in which the general had been so heroic, most party members agreed that his candidacy would be essential to a Whig victory in 1848. A number of reasons. Besides his military record, which would prove surefire vote bait nationwide, he had never embarrassed himself with an intemperate statement, nor with a politically polarizing public stand. He'd never committed himself to anyone or anything, which the Whigs would subsequently be forced to sweep under the rug. Significant, too, was the Whigs' lopsided strength in the North, complemented by Zach Taylor's status as a plantation owner Southerner. It was all too perfect. Too perfect. For indeed, there was a small chink in the armor of this mostly exemplary warrior, something which could conceivably be used against him in the no-holds-barred course of a presidential campaign. It was not a sin of commission, but it was a sin of omission. There was something Zach Taylor really should have done by then and never quite got around to doing. Think back now, the Whig bigwigs insisted, was old Zach certain that he'd never done it? Nope, not once. Not once in his life. And old Zach thought back, said wartime had taken up most of his time. First the War of 1812, then the Indian campaigns. It was during that Mexican War that Taylor's reputation grew to heroic proportions. President Polk, recognizing old Zach as a potential political threat, began manipulating the distribution of battlefield glory. Matter of fact, when it came time to take Mexico City, the president ordered Taylor to remain in northern Mexico while General Scott marched off to capture the prize, but it was too late to unsell the American public on Zachary Taylor. Early in 1847, he won a brilliant and decisive victory over the forces of Santa Anna at Buena Vista. When the news reached home, I think the home folks would have handed old Zach anything he wanted. They would have voted for him for any office he'd wanted. Now, the following year, the Whig Party was preparing to capitalize on all that enthusiasm. Zachary Taylor had done everything that a man could possibly do to endear himself to his fellow Americans, except for that one thing. But fortunately for him, it never came out in the campaign. The truth was, he'd never had any interest in doing it. Of course, it was not always convenient. Yet even when he had the opportunity to do it, he never did it. Let the record show that in 1848, the distinguished General Zachary Taylor, at the age of 63, finally did it. And by the way, he became president also. Our only chief executive who had never, ever voted before for anybody or anything. He voted for the first time in his life for himself. And now you know the rest of the story.
2: To set the scene for you, ladies and gentlemen, it was a Tuesday morning, extremely hungover, face and spittle stuck to the armrest of the couch. As I rolled up and thought about my evening, I looked in the kitchen and eyed the refrigerator, knowing that there was an ice-cold beer ready to chase the cat that's living in my mouth around the house. So I turned on the television and The Price was Right. It's just getting ready to start. I walked in, sat down, and decided that I needed to roll myself a joint. A little hair of the dog, a little, hey, how you doing? Get rid of this thing I'm feeling. So I rolled up a nice joint. You know when you got a nice joint about halfway burned down and you're feeling pretty good? I just laid my head back on the couch. Started to settle in. Then I felt something staring at me. I looked to my left, and I didn't see anything down the couch. I looked to my right, and there at my shoulder was this little gray vole.

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I said, this is some pretty good pot because I'm going to share it with a vole. So I handed him that half a joint and he just started smoking on it like he knew what he was doing. And he looked at me and he said, son, I'm going to tell you a little story. I'm going to sing you a song.

0: Now, the rest of the story. Ken hit a great shot. It was the third shot on that par 5 15th. It was his approach to the green, and he nailed it. The ball ought to have spun hard, but then this is golf, and things don't always happen the way they're supposed to. So, when Ken plastered that approach iron, smothering the flag, and when the ball stabbed the green 9 feet past the hole, instead of sucking back toward the cup, the ball just stuck. It stuck. And now the green is steeply downhill, back to the front. And the wind is blowing in the same direction. The putting surface is hard as concrete. No way a ball is going to stay put after it lands. You walk up there, gently place the ball on the green. It's going to roll toward the front. But not today. Not this shot. And as Ken is walking up from the fairway to the green, he can't believe his eyes. After he marks his ball, will it start rolling when he replaces it? And more intriguing still, how will he ever putt the ball softly enough to stop it anywhere near the hole? But Ken's going to try. He's going to touch the ball with the putter face. Just barely start it moving. Maybe it'll get close. Maybe with any luck it'll drop. Well, I'll tell you how softly Ken strokes this ball. It is rolling so slowly. He can read the label on it. And still, ever so slightly missing the lip, the ball rolls past the hole in slow motion. And then terrifyingly, it starts picking up speed. And when the ball finally stops, it's almost as far from the cup as when it started. So it'll take two more putts to get the ball underground. And Ken bogeys the hole. You ask Ken today how he lost that tournament, he'll tell you. He knows the shot that cost him the whole shebang, the mysterious sticky approach on 15 in the final round. Despite winds so strong they blew the scoreboard down, he hit 15 greens that day, but he lost by one stroke. One in particular, the shot that you just saw him make. Now, Ken was an amateur back then. Had he won that tournament, his future would have been assured. He would have remained an amateur, he says. He would have accepted an offer to become vice president of Ford Motors, and he would have inherited from the immortal Bobby Jones the titular leadership of Augusta National. That's right. Ken, in 1956, as an amateur, almost won the prestigious Masters Championship at Augusta. But that one stroke, by which he lost dramatically, altered the course of his life forever after. Because instead, Ken pursued a professional career in golf, accumulating 14 titles in less than 10 years, including the U.S. Open Championship. The future, as it turned out, brought with it honors such as PGA Player of the Year and Sports Illustrated's Sportsman of the Year, and a happy 35 years as a golf analyst for CBS. You see, Ken Venturi, in 1956, was perhaps too young to realize how sometimes by losing, you win. But you have just watched him hit a shot that stopped impossibly on a downwind hill. The little big shot that cost him everything but paid back 100 times more. Because now you know the rest of the story.
1: Now, the rest of the story. Around the turn of the 20th century in Paris, there was a place you could go, an establishment strictly off-limits to anyone concerned for his or her reputation. The male clientele of this decadent late-night hideaway was comprised of wealthy playboys, members of the Paris Stock Exchange, known as the Bourse, also bookmakers, also Argentine millionaires, anyone who could afford expensive sex. The female clientele were the expensive sex. Such a young woman preferred to be called a grand courtesan. She might have been the daughter of a shopkeeper or a cab driver or a county clerk. She may have started out in an honest profession. Some had been models, nursemaids, milliners' assistants. At one point or other, she became bored and thirsty for the high life. Now remember, we're talking about the typical woman who attended this wee hours haunt of old Paris. Having decided that the primrose path was also a profitable one, she acquired elegant manners. She became skillful in repartee. Above all, it is said, an immaculate sense of timing was required of her. She had to know when to laugh and when to pout and when to lend a sympathetic ear. The rewards of her precision and patience included jewels and furs and, of course, money. And the wages of her sin were high indeed. At least one regular of the establishment charged not by the hour, but by the quarter hour. Now, true society ladies were naturally curious about this den of iniquity, but none dared to satisfy her curiosity until the Duchess d'Uzay. She was the premier Duchess of France, incidentally, and she had heard all the stories about this naughty Paris hangout. She'd heard about the wealthy playboys and the can-can girls and the high-priced prostitutes and the late-night goings-on. After a while, the Duchess's curiosity got the best of her. So she called up one afternoon, informed the proprietor precisely to whom he was speaking, and then she made a reservation for 3 evenings from then, party of 10. Well, you can imagine the proprietor's reaction. It would take just about all of those 3 days to prepare for the Duchess and her entourage. The cocottes, the promiscuous young women who frequented the hideaway, were warned by the management to stay at home that night. And as you probably guessed, by the time the Premier Duchess of France and her attendants arrived, the decadent little dive for rich gigolos and shady ladies was decadent no longer. It was simply another Paris restaurant with good food and gracious service. But if the Duchess d'Uzay and her courtly companions were a trifle disappointed by the absence of prurient people and scandalous behavior, they were quite pleased by what was left. And soon the one-time den of iniquity gained an aura of respectability and a clientele of nobility. Then, yes, you have heard of it. Because the naughty watering hole where playboys played and grand courtesans charged 15 minutes at a time. Paris's sinful establishment where the can-can was king and anything could be had for a price. That place was reformed overnight, though its name remained unchanged. Maxime's. A legend in fine dining, it's been said, and that's so. Only now you know the rest of the story.
0: Now, the rest of the story. Between songs, you could almost hear the audience yawning and leaving. It was one of those show business disasters they talked about for years, the kind that marks the certain performer as poison, and so it would in the summer of 1969. Of course, as they say, it was not brain surgery. It was only a singing act to open the International Hotel's new lounge, or whatever you call it. But what a dud. I mean, the hotel could have spent a little more time and a little more money and come up with something a little more entertaining, but instead they got plain Joan. To make matters worse, she was a proved failure in town. So the hotel management could not claim that they were surprised. Only a half dozen years previous, Liberace had taken her on as his opening act at the Riviera. The pianist's manager was horrified. She is so plain, he kept saying. So boring. The audience won't want to hear anything after she's through with him. Liberace's experienced associate was quite right. But maybe it was partly sympathy that caused the legendary showman to persist in defending plain Joan. Whatever the case, she opened for Liberace, and in the parlance of the industry, she died. No sets, no props. Her clothing was drab and ordinary. Her presentation was little more than a monotonous succession of songs. Applause was sparse, barely civil. By the time the flamboyant piano player arrived on stage, the audience was almost angry. And so was the hotel management. Get rid of her, they told Liberace. Your own career could go down with her. The latter offered a compromise. He would open his own show, he said, go out and do a peppy number, and then he would slip plain Joan into the lineup without anybody knowing it. Well, he tried that. But everybody knew it. Nobody loved it. It was this deja vu that haunted the singer 6 years later, when the International hired her for their grand opening. Not so grand in this case. Plain Jones' first song was I've Got Plenty of Nothing. It was not supposed to be a joke, it just turned out that way. And under her breath, Plain Joan uttered a vow that if she could possibly manage to get out of this alive, she would never, never, ever again sing a single tune in that town. Sometimes you just don't know where you belong and where you don't. And once upon a terrible time, a very good singer was stung by that awareness that no matter how long she lived, no matter how much she sang, there was then and thenceforth one place on planet Earth where she would be utterly unwelcome. And that place was Las Vegas. And that singer, Plain Joan, was Barbara Joan Streisand. Of course, you've heard about her smashing success one subsequent New Year's, but now you know the rest of the story.
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To set the scene for you, ladies and gentlemen, it was a Tuesday morning. Extremely hungover, face and spittle stuck to the armrest of the couch. As I rolled up and thought about my evening, I looked in the kitchen and eyed the refrigerator, knowing that there was an ice-cold beer ready to chase the cat that's living in my mouth around the house. So I turned on the television and The Price was Right. It was just getting ready to start. I walked in, sat down, and decided that I needed to roll myself a joint. A little hair of the dog, a little, hey, how you doing? Get rid of this thing I'm feeling. So I rolled up a nice joint. You know when you got a nice joint about halfway burned down and you're feeling pretty good? I just laid my head back on the couch. Started to settle in. And then I felt something staring at me. I looked to my left, and I didn't see anything down the couch. I looked to my right, and there at my shoulder was this little gray vole.

share a little bit. I said, this is some pretty good pot because I'm going to share it with a vole. So I handed him that half a joint and he just started smoking on it like he knew what he was doing. And he looked at me and he said, son, I'm going to tell you a little story. I'm going to sing you a song.

I was hanging around town, not earning a dime, out of a job and just spending my time. Up steps this feller and he says, I suppose you're a bronc riding man by the looks of your clothes. He figures me right, sir, there's none I can't tame. Riding rough horses, that's my middle name. He tells me he's got one, a bad one to buck. Throwing good riders, he's had lots of luck. So I get all head up and I ask what he pays to ride this old boy for a couple of days. He offers me 10, I says I'm your man. The bronc never lived that I couldn't fan. So he says, get your saddle, I'll give you a chance. Threw my rig in his buckboard and we rode to the ranch. Stayed until morning and right after chuck, went out to see if this pony can buck. Down in the horse corral standing,

Salmon nose, little short ears all split at the tips. Big 44 brand was on his left hip. U-necked and old with a long lower jaw. I can see with one eye he's a real old outlaw. Got the blinds on him, it sure was a fight. Then comes the saddle, we cinched it down tight. Pulled on my spurs and a coils up my twine. Get out of the way, boys, he's gonna unwind. I stepped up in his middle, and well I knew then, if I ride this old boy, I'd be earning my ten. Bucking this critter I've seen on the range, he can turn on a nickel and leave you some change. Sure is a sunfish and son of a gun, flashing his belly right up to the sun. He's sure a frog walker, he can go way up high. He only lacks wings for to be on the fly. I'm telling you fellas, this pony can step, but I'm riding him tight and I'm earning me a rep. Then I lose both my stirrups and also my hat. Start grabbing leather as blind as a bat. Then he makes one more jump and he goes way up high, and he left me a settin' up there in the sky. Turned over twice, come back down to earth. Laid there a cussin' the day of his birth. Now I know there's been horses that I couldn't ride. Some of 'em's livin', they haven't all died. But I'll make you a bet, boys, there ain't a cowboy alive that can hang with old Strawberry when he makes his high dive.

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0: Mugsy. 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
1: Oh, what time is it, Mum?

0: did you get a job?
1: No, not really.
2: Now, the rest of the story. The scientist could hardly believe his eyes. But then he checked the test results. He rechecked them. And again, there could be no question. That which he had stumbled across quite by accident could and surely would revolutionize the beef and poultry industries. He had been humanely electrocuting chickens and turkeys in his laboratory, killing them outright with electrical charges for various experimental purposes, when suddenly he noticed the meat was more tender. He repeated the experiment under numerous conditions, but always with the same result. The meat in a carcass killed by electrocution was much more tender than that of livestock slaughtered any other way. Just wait till the meat producers learn about this process, the scientist thought. Everybody would be eager to employ it, and he was right. But not even he could fully have appreciated the rest of the story. For as the meat producers began applying the principle, they realized that an animal need not actually be slaughtered by electrocution, that the post-mortem electrical stimulation would achieve precisely the same effect. In other words, an animal could be slaughtered by conventional means, but then subjected to multiple electrical charges, and the meat would still be up to 36% more tender than had it been treated otherwise. Among the many advantages of the new procedure, it virtually eliminates the need for raising steers. Heretofore, steer beef had been more tender than bullock beef, yet bullocks reach full size sooner than steers. Now, through electrical stimulation, the faster-growing bullock can be made steer tender. And since lean meat is always less costly to raise, electrical tenderizing will produce a better grade of meat at lower prices. Also, any kind of meat, any kind which has been electrically stimulated, beef or lamb or poultry, is lower in acid, and therefore it's more healthful. Stimulation procedures have been recently refined. There are now separate techniques for high voltage and low voltage, but still the basic principle, as described by its inventor, remains. And it is essentially unchanged since the day he made this remarkable discovery. Now, a lot of people are going to make a lot of money because of his research, though not the discoverer. The consumer will benefit tremendously, but the man who made it all possible will not reap the slightest reward. You see, there was a time lapse between the discovery and its acceptance by the beef and poultry industries. There was a period of almost 250 years for the scientist whose proved procedure is only now being commercially applied, the inventor who was tenderizing turkeys in his lab in the mid-18th century. That inventor was Benjamin Franklin. And now you know the rest of the story.
3: Now, the rest of the story. Robert Hutchings Goddard. I knew him. A physics professor at Clark University in Worcester, Massachusetts. Also a pioneer in the field of rocketry. In fact, Goddard actually built the first two-stage rocket in 1914. 5 years later, he published a report that would spin scientific heads the world over. The article was called A Method of Reaching Extreme Altitudes, wherein he predicted that rockets would someday break free of the Earth's gravity and travel to the moon. But it was one of his conclusions in that report which sparked the controversy, specifically that a rocket could propel itself through a vacuum. Now, this was not an entirely revolutionary concept. 19th century science fiction author Jules Verne had conceived it. Today, of course, we recognize this as the principle of jet propulsion. We know that atmosphere is not required to propel a spaceship, but in 1919, for a physics professor to propose that principle as fact, that was indeed revolutionary. In fact, I'm going to read to you from the editorial page of the New York Times, published January 13, 1920, under the heading A Severe Strain on Credulity. And the item says, quote, as a method of sending a missile to the higher and even to the highest part of the Earth's atmospheric envelope, Professor Goddard's multiple charge rocket is a practicable and therefore promising device. It's when one considers the multiple charge rocket as a traveler to the moon that one begins to doubt, I'm still quoting, for after the rocket quits our air and really starts on its longer journey, its flight would be neither accelerated nor maintained by the explosion of the charges. And to claim that it would be is to deny a fundamental law of dynamics. That Professor Goddard does not know the relation of action to reaction and of the need to have something better than a vacuum against which to react, to say that would be absurd. Of course, he only seems to lack the knowledge ladled out daily in high schools, end quote. And that is the New York Times. Now, remember January 1920. But the ridicule of Goddard's idea, though widespread, was not universal. One newspaper actually defended him, saying, quote, Goddard's monograph, A Method of Reaching Extreme Altitudes, is a classic. And that article went on to praise the professor's many contributions, to applaud the fact that he was, quote, not content with mathematical models and theories, but rather designed and helped build his own rocket. You know what? That article supporting Goddard effectively challenged the New York Times editorial. It was also printed in the New York Times. It was a retraction.

0: The rest of the story.
1: The rest of the story. It was while on a business trip that Milton saw the tiny toy helicopter in the shop window. The paper tag on which the price was hand-inscribed said 50 cents, but there was something about that clever little plaything that made it especially worthwhile. It could fly, or at least so Milton surmised, noticing the attachment of rubber bands to its uncomplicated mechanism. Milton walked inside the shop. 50 cents for the little helicopter, he said to the clerk. Well, yes, the clerk answered, but you understand that it's a kit. It has to be put together. Oh, that was particularly delightful, Milton exclaimed, and then he explained. He'd once been a school teacher, and from this experience he had retained some very specific ideas about education. The real challenge, he happily expounded, is winning a pupil's interest. Once he is fascinated with something, it would be impossible to prevent him from learning about it. I take it you have children of your own, said the clerk. Oh, yes, Milton answered, grammar school age. He and his wife had encouraged them to read and ask questions and to think for themselves from the time they were quite small. And they'd liked nothing better than to build a little helicopter and watch it fly. Milton had always believed in the power of educational toys to stimulate intellect, and this particular one was among the best that he had ever seen. And which model would you like? The clerk asked. What were his choices, Milton wanted to know. Oh, my goodness, answered the clerk. There's one that rises to a height of 50 feet or so and then falls without harming itself. There's one that shoots upward about as high, but then glides gently back to earth. There's one that ascends 25 feet and hovers in midair for as long as half a minute. Well, Milton purchased the model that seemed most intriguing, and he hurried home to Cedar Rapids, Iowa that afternoon, thoroughly pleased with himself for having discovered such a gift, and he was quite eager to present it. What did you bring us, Daddy? That was the familiar greeting at the door. What did you bring us, Daddy? And from behind his back, Milton, grinning broadly, produced this neatly wrapped toy. Well, the boys tore off the wrapping like frenzied predators. Do you like it? Milton asked hopefully. My, how they liked it. Well, after carefully assembling the little helicopter, they wound up its rubber band motor again, and again, and again, indoors that night, watching it rise and bob against the ceiling, outdoors the next morning, cheering as it soared to dizzying heights, as high as a tree, and then sailed back to them in lazy circles. Milton, convinced as he was of his educational theories, could never have imagined how correct he had been this once. For you see, his two youngest sons were then ages 11 and 7, and they would remember all of the rest of their days. That one day in the autumn of 1878, when their father brought them a little helicopter toy, a 50-cent plaything, ostensibly, and yet a plaything which was to awaken in them a passion that changed their lives forever after, and our lives as well. You'd never met the educator-turned-minister, who, returning from a trip on church business, bestowed a tiny yet enormous gift to his boys, just an interested father named Milton Wright. All of your life you've known his sons, Wilbur and Orville. Only now you know the rest of the story.
2: There's a man who leads a life of bondage to the federal government.

In March of 1933, President FDR declared the bankruptcy of a private corporation known as the Federal U.S. Government. In order to con the American people into paying this fraudulent debt, he set up the Social Security Act.

0: So do we honor our nation's presidents that even after they retire from office and from then on, they are protected by Secret Service. And it is more than just an honor. There is always the lurking threat of bodily harm to a former president. Why, one former president was considered so vulnerable to kidnapping that his bodyguards kept him moving all the time. Kept him moving. I mean, in the years after this president had left the White House, he was actually physically relocated on the orders of those assigned to protect him, relocated more than a dozen times. Let me tell you the rest of the story. Now, he was no longer president of the United States, and yet his extraordinary vulnerability was a source of ongoing concern. In the first place, he was a highly visible former president. When he left Washington, he did not travel directly home. He made personal appearances in 10 major cities, Baltimore and Harrisburg, Philadelphia, New York City, Albany, Buffalo, Cleveland, Columbus, Indianapolis, Chicago. Now, some folks said he was just too accessible to the general public. They said that one of these days, if his bodyguards were not careful, this ex-president was going to be kidnapped. Well, it was a valid warning. Already there were rumblings in the criminal community that such a presidential kidnapping might be attempted. In response, the former president's bodyguards adopted what they called the moving target theory, that kidnappers would be less likely to choose an unpredictable prey if they were not sure where he was going to be on any specific date. Indeed, in the entire decade, 10 years, following his departure from Washington, this former president actually relocated 4 times. And then when he was 11 years out of office, it happened. 6 men conspired to kidnap the former president. Prospective ransom, $200,000. They almost succeeded. They were actually, physically, bodily, carrying away our ex-commander-in-chief. They might have disappeared into the night had one of the men assigned to guard the former president not interfered, and the conspirators were captured and tried and imprisoned. Although, as you can imagine, the presidential bodyguards never quite got over that brush with calamity. So, as I say, our former chief executive was relocated no fewer than 8 times thereafter. Maybe more, but no fewer than 8. Remember, they were trying to keep all those relocations secret, and may even have deceived history once or twice, so he could have been moved more than I'm telling you. But after all, how much of what you've just heard can be found in any history book? For the ex-president we've been discussing left Washington feet first. He made all those subsequent personal appearances from a box. He was shot out of office. His bodyguards were literally guarding his body, guarding it from grave robbers for 36 years after his death. They moved him more than a dozen times, which makes the body of Abraham Lincoln the liveliest corpse that ever was. And now you know the rest of the story. Now, the rest of the story. One of the most exciting developments in the history of marine technology was about to be presented to the United States Navy, an invention, a craft called the HD-4. The principles on which it operated had been conceived earlier in Europe, but it had required the ingenuity and persistence of 2 men in the New World to make the dream a reality. And the dream was the hydrofoil, a vessel with a succession of slanted blades attached to its hull, which enabled it to rise above the surface of the water. Because of the decreased resistance of the water, such a boat would be capable of traveling at tremendous speeds. And now at last, it was within the grasp of the United States Navy in the form of the prototype HD-4. The research and development had been conducted privately in a remote, secluded plant, but finally the project was completed. Navy personnel would have the opportunity to observe the HD-4 in action. The demonstration was exciting and entirely successful. In fact, the HD-4 set a world record for marine travel with the then phenomenal speed of 70.86 miles an hour. And then one of the developers related the rest of the story. that his original intention had been to invent a boat that would rise up out of the water and actually soar in the air, because his true interest, he confessed, was aviation. Well, this came as a surprise to hardly anyone at the time, because he, the co-designer of the HD-4, was actually a pioneer in heavier-than-air flight. I want you to remember that about him. A pioneer in flight. Since boyhood, the subject had fascinated him. He'd made many thousands of related experiments. He'd produced helicopter designs, including one with rockets on the tips of rotor blades. He'd tinkered with innumerable propellers and wings. He had invented the tetrahedral cell. He had also founded the Aerial Experiment Association, responsible for the design and construction and testing of several revolutionary aircraft. His heart was in the sky, and it was he and an AEA colleague who, in attempting to develop a flying boat, conceived of and produced a working hydrofoil, the HD-4. And they presented it to the United States Navy, and the Navy turned it down. Oh, the Navy agreed it worked. But once they had it, what would they do with it? The entire idea was simply too radical for the United States Navy in 1919. You see, one of those two men who produced the HD-4 was an engineer named Casey Baldwin. I doubt you've heard of him. But the other fellow, the true inspiration for the project, was more of a pioneer in the field of aviation than you ever imagined until this minute. For he was experimenting in that field, aviation, 10 years before the Wright brothers, 10 years before that historic flight at Kitty Hawk. The science of flight was perhaps his most persistent and passionate interest. Yet because of a little something called the telephone, you have had an entirely different impression of Alexander Graham Bell. But now, well, now you know the rest of the story.
1: Now, the rest of the story. 100 years ago, Gorin, Missouri was a fly speck on the map of the Midwest, up in the northeast corner of the state between the Fabius and Wauconda rivers. The population of Gorin almost doubled when the Miller family gave birth to a dozen children, and they worked the wheat and cucumber fields of their farmer parents, were reared staunch Methodists dedicated to hard work, obedience, temperance. As his daughters matured, Mr. Philip Miller's rigid standards were applied to any young men who came courting. Well, Lily chose well. A promising young local named Loring, he already owned his own hardware business. But the middle daughter, Arabella, well, she fell in love with, of all things, a Presbyterian. And his name was T.C. Schneble, Theodore Carl Schneble. He was utterly unsuitable for daughter Arabella, had no prospects, and, as I say, was a predestination Presbyterian entirely unworthy of the Miller family's Methodist tradition. And what did he want to do with his life? He had a wild notion about some distant place out west, which he insisted was the most magnificent location in all creation. On Arabella's 20th birthday, despite her father's unforgiving resistance, she married T.C. Schneble, and in 1897, more than 100 years ago, they rode off into the sunset together. Mr. Miller, pleased with daughter Lily's choice of husbands, shared the family home with them, while Arabella had to run away with a worthless dreamer and was disinherited. But this is the rest of the story. The last century had just begun when those newlyweds homesteaded between the spectacular red rock walls of their new canyon home. It was 1902. All ties with her family back east had been severed, but Arabella set out to make a new life for her would-be rancher husband in a beautiful no-place which they named for themselves, Schneble Station. In the century since, T.C.'s Heaven on Earth has attracted an inevitable migration. Today, the splendid canyon walls shelter sumptuous resorts. Grand homes line the creek bank. There are galleries and festivals and tourist tours through ancient ruins, including the first stone house built by T.C. and Arabella more than 100 years ago. By the way, The settlement the newlyweds christened Schnebley Station is no longer called that. You see, when civilization arrived, the post office said that name was too long for its cancellation stamps, so the emerging city was given Arabella's other name. Her full maiden name was Sedona Arabella Miller, and to this day, her Arizona mountain home is called Sedona. Oh, you remember how she was disowned by her family in Missouri for running away to nowhere with a man of another religion? While back home, her sister Lily had married a prosperous hardware man. The hardware man, trying to live up to the family's high hopes, got in a hurry. And for embezzlement, he ended up in San Quentin prison. And his wife Lily, four generations ago, died in anonymity, while her runaway sister Sedona lives forever. And now you know the rest of the story.

0: Well, the rest of the story. Once upon a time on or near the equator, in a sea that is no more, there was a sun-drenched archipelago. Now, these islands had no name. Lacking anyone to name them, they were many, and they yawned in the sunshine, and they stretched their arms over 1,500 miles in the glistening ocean. Then one day, slowly, imperceptibly, were there anyone there to perceive it, the huge archipelago started moving. It was almost as though the islands were trying to elude watchful eyes, creeping northward through the water, by inches, eventually miles. I'm going to pause here. Among the few inarguable sciences is one called plate tectonics. You cannot help knowing what that is these days with all of the earthquakes in the news. But anyway, it states that the Earth's crust is comprised of plates, sections, about a dozen large ones and several small ones, and they are always moving, slowly, but still moving. The most dramatic evidence of this subtle, inexorable movement glares at us from any world map. What I mean is, if you ever notice the Atlantic outlines of the African and South American continents, you notice how much they match up. They're like puzzle pieces. You push Africa and South America together and they fit. But of course, you see, they were together once. They were one continent which simply cracked in two separate sections and slowly drifted apart. That is plate tectonics in action. Land masses always moving. That brings us to the mental picture I'm so eager to share with you. This archipelago on the equator, which for no outwardly apparent reason, just started moving one day. But what happened was this. This huge island chain, of which you've just learned was many, many years ago, struck by a northbound section of the Earth's crust. One of these moving plates we're talking about, maybe thousands of miles wide. I want you to picture this now. These islands were just scraped off the sea floor like a garbage can on the hood of a reckless driver's car, were pushed all the way north until it ran into another plate. Hear this carefully now. In the collision between these two massive sections of the Earth's crust, these islands were thrown high into the sky, 29,000 feet high, 5.5 miles high. That once tropical 1,500-mile island chain became the frigid, snowbound Himalayas, the highest mountains in the world. And a beautifully detailed description of that tectonic miracle appears in an impeccable study by the University of Houston, which itself has been presented to the Geological Society of America. As much as we've known about plate tectonics, we didn't know this until now, that once upon a time, there was a tropical paradise of islands in the sea that became the Himalayan mountains in the sky. And you know why. Because now you know the rest of the story.
1: Now, the rest of the story. 100 years ago, Gorin, Missouri was a fly speck on the map of the Midwest. Up in the northeast corner of the state between the Fabius and Wauconda rivers, the population of Gorin almost doubled when the Miller family gave birth to a dozen children, and they worked the wheat and cucumber fields of their farmer parents, were reared staunch Methodists dedicated to hard work, obedience, temperance. As his daughters matured, Mr. Philip Miller's rigid standards were applied to any young men who came courting. Well, Lily chose well. A promising young local named Loring, he already owned his own hardware business. But the middle daughter, Arabella, well, she fell in love with, of all things, a Presbyterian. And his name was T.C. Schneble, Theodore Carl Schneble. He was utterly unsuitable for daughter Arabella, had no prospects, and, as I say, was a predestination Presbyterian entirely unworthy of the Miller family's Methodist tradition. And what did he want to do with his life? He had a wild notion about some distant place out west, which he insisted was the most magnificent location in all creation. On Arabella's 20th birthday, despite her father's unforgiving resistance, she married T.C. Schnibble, and in 1897, more than 100 years ago, they rode off into the sunset together. Mr. Miller, pleased with daughter Lily's choice of husbands, shared the family home with them, while Arabella had to run away with a worthless dreamer and was disinherited. But this is the rest of the story. The last century had just begun when those newlyweds homesteaded between the spectacular red rock walls of their new canyon home. It was 1902. All ties with her family back east had been severed, but Arabella set out to make a new life for her would-be rancher husband in a beautiful no-place which they named for themselves, Schnibble Station. In the century since, T.C.'s Heaven on Earth has attracted an inevitable migration. Today, the splendid canyon walls shelter sumptuous resorts. Grand homes line the creek bank. There are galleries and festivals and tourist tours through ancient ruins, including the first stone house built by T.C. and Arabella more than 100 years ago. By the way, the settlement the newlyweds christened Schnibble Station is no longer called that. You see, when civilization arrived, the post office said that name was too long for its cancellation stamps, so the emerging city was given Arabella's other name. Her full maiden name was Sedona Arabella Miller, and to this day, her Arizona mountain home is called Sedona. Oh, you remember how she was disowned by her family in Missouri for running away to nowhere with a man of another religion? While back home, her sister Lily had married a prosperous hardware man. The hardware man, trying to live up to the family's high hopes, got in a hurry. And for embezzlement, he ended up in San Quentin prison. And his wife Lily, 4 generations ago, died in anonymity, while her runaway sister Sedona lives forever. And now you know the rest of the story.
2: The rest of the story. It was in a little colonial house in eastern Virginia that Henry lived, apparently alone. One late evening, friends came to visit. Henry and his guests sat in the candlelit parlor, quietly talking, watching the flickering shadows on the walls. There was a lull in the conversation and a noise, faint at first and then louder, a scratching sound beneath the floor. Everyone had heard it. Henry pretended not to. There were lighthearted remarks about ghosts and such, and after a minute or so, Henry stretched and yawned and asked to be excused so that he might retire for the night. When his visitors had gone, Henry tugged at his collar, sighing. He was alone again, and none too soon. For as Henry's friends rode off into the dark, against the fading counterpoint of their horses' hoofs, another noise like the first, followed by the sound of dragging along the floor joists under Henry's feet. Henry stiffened, silently regarding the inconspicuous trapdoor in the hallway floor. Then he reached for a lantern and approached the secret entrance and bent down and took hold of the smooth iron ring and pulled the false panel away. Henry peered into the gaping blackness, lowered his lantern, then himself, into the cold cellar. As the kerosene flame cast a soft yellow light all about, there was a rustling in the corner, a figure barely visible through the gloom, cringing in terror in the brightness. Waiting, Henry walked toward that figure. Henry lifted the lantern, and the light fell directly upon a face, a horribly animated countenance with twisted features which snarled one moment and cried the next, a blanched, wild-eyed visage filled with torment, the face of Henry's wife. Henry could not recall the duration of her madness, nor could he recount the endless procession of days and months that he had descended the cellar stairs to feed and to care for her. All of the hours of Henry's life had by now blended into one solitary hour of despair. For Henry, the anguish had not diminished to watch his wife tug against her straitjacket restraints, to see his love imprisoned through no wrong of her own. Once in a great while, like the pulsing glow of a near-cold ember, the faint recollection of a happiness long past shone in the beleaguered woman's face. And then, like a flash of black lightning, the horror would return. These were the visions that stalked Henry from the depths of that secret place, the waking dreams that he took to bed with him night after night, and then at morning into the warm sun. Was this on his mind, do you suppose? Did these visions haunt him as he addressed the assembly of St. John's Church the next day? That was March 23, 1775. For here are the words he spoke. Shall we try argument? Shall we resort to entreaty? What terms shall we find that have not already been exhausted? We've petitioned, we've remonstrated, we've supplicated, we've been spurned with contempt. There's no longer any room for hope. Is life so dear, I'm still quoting, is life so dear or peace so sweet as to be purchased at the price of chains? Forbid it, Almighty God. I know not what course others may take, but as for me, give me liberty or give me death. Patrick Henry. Only now you know the rest of the story.
0: Now, the rest of the story. Mike Smallwood, an electronics engineer, employed by an Everett, Washington manufacturing firm. He had a wife, Margot, and a small son. It was a good life, but somehow not quite good enough. Not quite pleasant or simple or wholesome or meaningful enough. So Mike Smallwood cast his eyes toward the horizon, toward a greener pasture. You see, Mike and Margot were a devoutly religious couple. They had long and serious discussions about the possibility of moving elsewhere, an idyllic elsewhere, a place more consistent with their world view, as we call it these days. For example, Mike and Margot rather shunned politics, and they were deeply opposed to war, any kind, anytime, anywhere. So it's not at all surprising that we learn they developed a profound attraction to a certain far-off paradise, a place that appeared divinely designed for people seeking an utterly peaceful way of life. In short, the perfect place to get away from it all. Mike and Margot enviously recalled another family from their church, the young Christs and their children, who had already moved to that wonderful haven 2 years before. Letters to home folks celebrated the wide open spaces, the colorful countryside, the especially happy freedom from stateside social pressures. So the Smallwoods, eager to share the experience of what sounded too good to be true, packed up one day and moved away. From the airplane window, the terrain was breathtaking. Very much like the beautiful territory along the Columbia River in central Washington. Margot thought the Smallwoods had surely found their greener pasture. They had thought it might take a couple of months to find a home and employment and to get settled in general. But such problems seemed to solve themselves quickly in paradise. It took less than 2 weeks. Mike put his electrical and mechanical ingenuity to good use, opened a repair shop, fixed everything imaginable, watches and clocks, calculators and cameras, radios and typewriters, tape recorders, transmitters, even toys. Mike and Margot's new home was cozy, ruggedly constructed. Solid stone walls were 2 feet thick. And outside was a large, lovely garden. And for the couple's little boy, there was a very nice school nearby. In fact, there was so much of what so many search for all their lives and never find. You know, each of us has an apple orchard tucked away in his heart, an idyllic somewhere seen clearest through closed eyes. And it was one such that drew Mike and Margot Smallwood in September of 1980 to sell their belongings, abandon their home and their friends, look for a better world, a greener pasture, a place where they could be free from war, free from social strife. And so they, Mike and Margot, flew to a haven of an island paradise called the Falklands. That's right, the Falkland Islands. A few months more, Argentina invaded and Britain defended and paradise was at war. Well, you know what they say about greener pastures, only now you know the rest of the story.

0: Now, the rest of the story. It was to be her second marriage. I believe his first. I don't know whose idea it was to hold the ceremony in the Old Field Mansion. Of course, the sort of ceremony they were planning simply could not have been held in a church. The minister they chose to officiate had quite a reputation. Of all of the clergymen in the state, he was said to have the best sense of humor. Well, he would need every bit of it. The wedding day was February 22. Most of the guests arrived early at the big old house in the country, the groom's family and friends lining one side of the grand entrance hall, the bride's family and friends gathered in the other side. The two camps eyed each other suspiciously. The groom's family did most of the glaring. You see, the bride's first husband had been dead only a few months. There might have been some muttering about these modern marriages, but all the conversation ceased as the ceremony began. Your mental picture is essential to your understanding of the story. The minister, the Reverend Taylor, was standing beside the hallway closet, and it appeared that he intended to stay there. Incidentally, there was a diamond-shaped hole cut in the closet door. Anyway, as the processional music played, the groom strode up, joining Reverend Taylor beside the closet. And then the bride entered the hall. She was quite lovely, actually. Moments later, she too was standing before the Reverend Taylor, although she did not stop walking. With the groom holding the closet door open, she, the bride, stepped inside the closet. Can you see this now? The wedding guests are assembled, the minister, the groom, the bride in the closet, her slender hand reaching through the diamond-shaped hole in the closet door, and thus did the bride and groom join hands. And thus were the rings exchanged. And thus did the ceremony proceed to its termination. But this is the rest of the story. Inside that closet, as the ceremony was taking place, the bride was completely undressed. I mean nude, naked, a cappella, no clothing whatsoever, not as much as a slipper or a sash or a veil. Another woman had been waiting inside the closet to help the bride undress and dress again at the end of the ceremony, for the bride had entered the closet clad in the most ordinary apparel, had emerged from the closet dressed elegantly in silk and satin and lace, and yet all during the ceremony she wore absolutely nothing at all. The reason we have recounted this particular wedding is that we know so many of the details, and it was not the first wedding of its kind, nor the last. For any man who married a widow was then to be held responsible for the first husband's debts. That is, unless the bride entered her second marriage as she had entered the world. And that meant topless and bottomless. It was the law. It was the law. And you've just re-witnessed its observance by groom Major Moses Joy and bride Hannah Ward at the Old Field Mansion in Newfane, Vermont, February 22, 1789. Only now you know the rest of the story.
1: Now, the rest of the story. New York City, January 17. 71-year-old Helen was packed and ready to go on her trip. From the Cosmopolitan Club, she traveled by taxi to Grand Central Station. At the station, Helen realized what had happened. In her rush to leave, she had left her overnight case, her green crocodile leather overnight case, on the floor in the back seat of the taxi cab. Well, immediately, Helen notified the cab company. Neither the overnight case nor most of the articles inside were of any real concern to her, Helen explained. But there was one item in particular, something of primarily sentimental value, which she could not bear the thought of losing. Her gold watch. Helen traveled on to Westport, Connecticut. But when she arrived, bad news was waiting. The cab company had done everything it could to recover the overnight case and its contents, but to no avail. Seemed that Helen's gold watch was gone forever. Now, Helen had been robbed on several occasions, and she'd never gotten anything back. and she understood that those were the times in which she lived. But now she had lost something worth fighting to regain. So after waiting several days for the authorities to come up with something, Helen appealed to the news media. On January 27, 10 days after her overnight case had disappeared, the New York Times ran the story of a 71-year-old woman's missing watch and her anxious plea for its recovery. The timepiece itself, well, it had been made for a German ambassador, who later presented it to John Hitz, who was Swiss Consul General in Washington. On the occasion of Helen's 14th birthday, she visited the Washington home of Alexander Graham Bell. Yes, the inventor of the telephone. It was there that Helen met the Swiss Consul General, who gave her the watch as a birthday present. In cold dollars, the watch was worth perhaps the price of its gold case, but because of its 57 years of significance to Helen, the timepiece was priceless. Response to the New York Times article was swift. David Cohen, president of the Pawnbrokers Association, notified New York pawnbrokers of the situation. And within a week, Helen's watch was discovered among the clutter of a 9th Avenue pawn shop, where it had been pawned by an unknown someone for $20. The pawn shop owner graciously declined to accept payment or reward. And he remarked that the timepiece was easy to identify from the description of it in the newspaper. You see, the German ambassador, the original owner, had designed the watch for a specific purpose. He had made it with raised knobs around its rim and a moving lever on the back attached to the timekeeping mechanism. And in that way, the diplomat could tell time diplomatically with the watch still in his pocket. For the German ambassador, the device had been a convenience. But it was a practical necessity for the 71-year-old woman who lost it in 1952, who could neither see nor hear. That's right, Helen Keller. Only now you know the rest of the story.
2: Now, the rest of the story. One of the most exciting developments in the history of marine technology was about to be presented to the United States Navy, an invention, a craft called the HD-4. The principles on which it operated had been conceived earlier in Europe, but it had required the ingenuity and persistence of two men in the New World to make the dream a reality. And the dream was the hydrofoil, a vessel with a succession of slanted blades attached to its hull, which enabled it to rise above the surface of the water. Because of the decreased resistance of the water, such a boat would be capable of traveling at tremendous speeds. And now at last, it was within the grasp of the United States Navy in the form of the prototype HD-4. The research and development had been conducted privately in a remote, secluded plant, but finally the project was completed. Navy personnel would have the opportunity to observe the HD-4 in action. The demonstration was exciting and entirely successful. In fact, the HD-4 set a world record for marine travel with the then phenomenal speed of 70.86 miles an hour. And then one of the developers related the rest of the story. That his original intention had been to invent a boat that would rise up out of the water and actually soar in the air, because his true interest, he confessed, was aviation. Well, this came as a surprise to hardly anyone at the time, because he, the co-designer of the HD-4, was actually a pioneer in heavier-than-air flight. I want you to remember that about him. A pioneer in flight. Since boyhood, the subject had fascinated him. He'd made many thousands of related experiments. He'd produced helicopter designs, including one with rockets on the tips of rotor blades. He'd tinkered with innumerable propellers and wings. He had invented the tetrahedral cell. He had also founded the Aerial Experiment Association, responsible for the design and construction and testing of several revolutionary aircraft. His heart was in the sky, and it was he and an AEA colleague who, in attempting to develop a flying boat, conceived of and produced a working hydrofoil, the HD-4. And they presented it to the United States Navy, and the Navy turned it down. Oh, the Navy agreed it worked. But once they had it, what would they do with it? The entire idea was simply too radical for the United States Navy, in 1919. You see, one of those two men who produced the HD-4 was an engineer named Casey Baldwin. I doubt you've heard of him. But the other fellow, the true inspiration for the project, was more of a pioneer in the field of aviation than you ever imagined until this minute. For he was experimenting in that field, aviation, 10 years before the Wright brothers, 10 years before that historic flight at Kitty Hawk. The science of flight was perhaps his most persistent and passionate interest. Yet because of a little something called the telephone, you have had an entirely different impression of Alexander Graham Bell. But now, well, now you know the rest of the story.
0: Now, the rest of the story. Sarah Colley, 23, was a young lady on the narrow way to Broadway. Her childhood dream was to become the greatest dramatic actress of her time, but she'd settle for one of the greatest. Meanwhile, she'd pay her dues as a traveling drama coach, directing plays in various communities. So, January 1936, it was a hard winter in Cullman, Alabama. Sarah's train arrived at 3 o'clock one afternoon in the middle of a full-blast blizzard. Cullman was one of the stops on her southeastern tour. She was scheduled to direct a play at a large consolidated school outside town. Way outside town. 15 miles up in the mountains. Well, the principal of this rural school was supposed to have met Sarah at the train, but he was so certain that the weather would prevent her from coming, he didn't even bother to show up. It would be almost nightfall before the young actress was able to locate the principal, whose embarrassment was compounded by the fact that there was no place for Sarah to stay. All the while, Sarah was thinking, so this is the sticks. But now suddenly, the principal recalled a family living about a mile farther up the mountains. Surely they would have a room to spare. So the two of them got into the principal's car, and up they went to the end of a long, winding, snow-covered mountain road to a log cabin. The school administrator escorted Sarah to the door, which was answered by a slender old woman in a clean yet wash-faded print dress. No, the woman answered, they had no spare room. But since the actress lady was staying only 10 days, she could have her brother's room. She reckoned Brother Kyle would not mind sleeping in the lean-to out by the kitchen. And so did they meet, these ladies of two different worlds, charming Sarah, former high school cheerleader, graduate of her home state's most fashionable finishing school, a young actress on her determined way to the big time, and the old mountain woman in the faded print dress, her gray hair pulled up in a knot at the back of her head, her life a parade of seasons, planting and harvest, and 16 children now. But what do you know? Over the next 10 days, the mountain family would find a special place in Sarah's heart. They would marvel at her city ways, and she would be fascinated by their innocence, touched by their generosity, and amused by their inadvertent wit. It was the old woman, Sarah observed, who was especially funny, without trying to be, and she was especially kind. And so when Sarah's and wood-burning stoves, dinners by kerosene lamplight, and dearest of all, a delightful old woman of the hills who inspired actress Sarah to recreate her, to recreate the mountain woman in a character that you would know. You see, warmed by her recollections of the cold winter of 1936, Sarah relinquished her old dreams to become somebody else and to make you smile along with her memory. And with the character of Sarah Colley created her tribute to the old woman in the washtub faded print dress. For as long as you can remember, you have known the first lady of the Grand Ole Opry, Minnie Pearl. But you see, that was Sarah. That was Sarah. That was the mountain woman, Sarah. Only now you know the rest of the story. Now, the rest of the story. Last summer's Olympics in Beijing reminded all of us that in some parts of the world, ping pong is a big deal.
3: Table tennis tournaments having nothing to do with the Olympics are massively attended. The players are, well, they're like rock stars. I want you to meet Rune, R-U-N-E. Rune was among his country's leading ping-pong players once upon a time. For years, he won everything in sight. Rune played some of his best ping-pong in his early 30s. In fact, he was 33 when he competed in his hometown ping-pong championship. That was the summer of 1965. That was the first tournament his young son had ever seen him play. The boy just had turned 9. He was starting to think about following in his dad's athletic footsteps. Well, anyway, the field was particularly strong for the city ping pong championship that year, but Rune was ready. He was especially eager to play well in this, the first tournament his son had ever attended. The youngster himself was, of course, excited, but not nervous. At least not nervous until he saw the big table with all of the tournament prizes displayed on it. There were different kinds of prizes. The championship winner could choose from among them. And Rune's son was particularly attracted to one of them. Dad absolutely had to win this tournament, the boy thought, so that he, Dad, could win that prize. Well, Rune made the finals easily. Then the going got tough. Every time his finely tuned topspin failed him, his son's heart thumped triple time. It was a long, hard fight for first that afternoon. But in the end, Rune won. Rune won. First to rush up to him, overflowing with congratulations, was his 9-year young son. "Did you have a prize picked out, Dad?" "No," Rune smiled. He'd not even thought about it. Was there a prize that his son had in mind? And, of course, the beaming boy pointed to that one which had so attracted him. He scarcely knew what it was for. Imagine that. It was simply begging to be taken home. And so Rune and his son took it home. And the proud youngster has been playing with it ever since. Played with it competitively for almost 20 years. And Rune, he passed away March of this year. He was 76. But he, of course, lived to become the one rooting in the stands for his son. The ping pong champion? No. You see, the boy who might well have picked up where his dad left off instead took home that prize his father had won. A tennis racket. He made magic with that tennis racket, as have few in the sport of tennis. You know, at first the family wondered what such a little boy would ever do with such a grown-up toy. Well, who doesn't remember what he did? The great Swedish tennis champion, Bjorn Borg. Bjorn Borg. Only now you know the rest of the story.
2: Whig, W-H-I-G, once referred to American colonists, opposed it to British rule. The American political party of the same name was a product of the middle 1830s. The presidential election of 1848 would be a critical one for the Whigs if only they could convince the popular general, Zachary Taylor, to become their candidate. Then they'd be a cinch to sweep into power. Old Zach, you see, was a war hero. Even though many Whigs had vociferously protested the Mexican War in which the general had been so heroic, most party members agreed that his candidacy would be essential to a Whig victory in 1848. A number of reasons. Besides his military record, which would prove surefire vote bait nationwide, he had never embarrassed himself with an intemperate statement, nor with a politically polarizing public stand. He'd never committed himself to anyone or anything, which the Whigs would subsequently be forced to sweep under the rug. Significant, too, was the Whigs' lopsided strength in the North, complemented by Zach Taylor's status as a plantation owner Southerner. It was all too perfect. Too perfect. For indeed there was a small chink in the armor of this mostly exemplary warrior, something which could conceivably be used against him in the no-holds-barred course of a presidential campaign. It was not a sin of commission, but it was a sin of omission. There was something Zach Taylor really should have done by then and never quite got around to doing. Think back now, the Whig bigwigs insisted, was old Zach certain that he'd never done it? Nope, not once. Not once in his life. And old Zach thought back, said wartime had taken up most of his time. First the War of 1812, then the Indian campaigns. It was during that Mexican War that Taylor's reputation grew to heroic proportions. President Polk, recognizing old Zach as a potential political threat, began manipulating the distribution of battlefield glory. Matter of fact, when it came time to take Mexico City, the president ordered Taylor to remain in northern Mexico while General Scott marched off to capture the prize, but it was too late to unsell the American public on Zachary Taylor. Early in 1847, he won a brilliant and decisive victory over the forces of Santa Anna at Buena Vista. When the news reached home, I think the home folks would have handed old Zach anything he wanted. They would have voted for him for any office he'd wanted. Now, the following year, the Whig Party was preparing to capitalize on all that enthusiasm. Zachary Taylor had done everything that a man could possibly do to endear himself to his fellow Americans, except for that one thing. But fortunately for him, it never came out in the campaign. The truth was, he'd never had any interest in doing it. Of course, it was not always convenient. Yet even when he had the opportunity to do it, he never did it. But the records show that in 1848, the distinguished General Zachary Taylor, at the age of 63, finally did it. And by the way, he became president also. Our only chief executive, who had never, ever voted before for anybody or anything, he voted for the first time in his life for himself. And now you know the rest of the story.
4: Now, the rest of the story. If you had asked Rose her age, she would not have liked it, and she would not have told you. She always said it was a mistake for older people to categorize themselves as senior citizens, and Rose Bouzian was a most uncharacteristic older person.

children were growing up, Rose was careful in matters of discipline. And she was especially careful that her youngsters ate only the most healthful foods. Heading the long list of forbidden delicacies was the hot dog. Rose was always suspicious of hot dogs, not because she knew they were bad for you, but because she believed the food companies were not listing quite all the ingredients. It was for the same reason that she rejected processed foods of any kind. Only once did a family birthday cake ever include frosting made with refined sugar, and that had happened by accident. And when Rose learned of the error, she quickly scraped the icing away, telling her children food is for the mind and body and communication. And refined sugar, as far as Rose was concerned, was a poor excuse for food. Honey was Rose's natural sweetener. All her life, Rose raised her own vegetables without chemical fertilizers or pesticides. She drank chamomile tea, and she preferred her protein from soybeans. Rebel Rose was an avid reader. She read 2 to 4 hours a day, and her favorite magazine was one published especially for trial lawyers. As you might imagine, she made frequent trips to our nation's capital. One spring, she marched in Washington protesting congressional pay raises, and she was accompanied by her 84-year-old husband. In her hometown, she fought and won a fluoridation battle and an effort to compel authorities to report lead levels in drinking water. Her philosophy, her battle cry, was, "If the citizen sleeps, everyone sleeps." "Keep after the officials," she commanded. And Rebel Rose practiced what she preached. After her children grew up, Rose found even more time for meetings and lectures and you know at least one of her children. She must have been right, don't you think? I mean, she passed away. She just passed away January 20, 2006, a couple of weeks shy of 100. You see, Rebel Rose Bousian, the concerned parent who taught her youngsters to be skeptical of the establishment, the diminutive dynamo who persistently pestered the powers that be, was Rose Bousian Nader. That's right, Ralph Nader's mother. Now, you know the rest of the story.

Now, the rest of the story. Even when Charlie was a small boy, machines fascinated him. In a way, they were more real to him than were people. The first working mechanism in which Charlie recognized a distinct personality was his bicycle. He was always taking it apart, improving it, putting it back together, carefully, almost tenderly. The family car was also a limitless source of fascination. At 14, Charlie did most of the repair work on it. Now, Charlie's folks had a farm, which was not a serious economic enterprise. Nevertheless, the boy convinced his dad that the farm needed a tractor. Well, the tractor arrived by mail, disassembled, but Charlie, still 14 now, put that tractor together all by himself in 3 days, and it ran perfectly from then on. Those were all flirtations till then. But it was a year or so later that Charlie encountered and acquired the mechanical love of his young life, a motorcycle. Objectively, there was nothing exceptional about it. It was neither the latest model, nor the fastest, nor the most powerful, but Charlie's tinkering was to reverse all those inherent shortcomings. And in time, he was intent upon proving what that motorcycle of his could do. The one thing Charlie's classmates in school remembered about him was his motorcycle, the frightening speeds at which he drove it, and the daring stunts he performed with it. That Charlie never had an accident was all the more amazing to his friends, and all the more inspiring to him. That passion did keep his school grades average. In his notebooks, even in the margins and corners of the pages of his textbooks, were carefully detailed drawings of his motorcycle. Well, after high school, college, Charlie would study mechanical engineering when he found the time, because you see, most of his time was spent, as it was in high school, with his motorcycle. They say he kept the machine indoors, in his room, when he wasn't riding it. Otherwise, he was out searching for ways in which to defy death more dramatically in newer, even more exciting motorcycle stunts. His quest took him down steep hills, into hairpin turns, through impossible leaps. Calculating the centripetal and centrifugal forces involved, he would attempt only the most astounding exhibitions. He once even planned to ride his motorcycle down the 70-foot campus ski slope, into a jump, and onto a frozen lake. He regarded every opportunity to pursue danger as a personal challenge. And in that respect, Charlie never quite grew up. He did eventually outgrow his motorcycle, only to replace it with another machine, a machine which, according to Charlie, offered the ultimate thrill. So, as you reflect on Charlie's subsequent adventures, you'll recall how it all began. In the transference of a young man's affection from one machine to another, you see, the youngster for whom mechanical devices were more real than people, the boy whose beloved motorcycle bequeathed him a penchant for the impossible, well, he one day threw off the shackles of gravity and took to the sky. Charles Lindbergh. Only now, you know the rest of the story.

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I'll play you the very best in Christian rock and metal, and I guarantee you, it'll blow your socks off. You can hear it here on the AOW Radio Network, Variety Without Limits.

I love America. Nothing bad happens here. I blindly follow my president, my hero, my ruler. His beliefs are my beliefs. His God is my God. I love America. Nothing bad happens here. I blindly follow my president, my hero, my ruler. His beliefs are my beliefs. His God is my God. What would America be like without freedom of speech? This message is brought to you by the NAB Education Foundation and the Broadcast Education Association.

going, my little one? Where are you going, my baby, my own? Turn around and you're two, turn around and you're four, turn around and you're a young lady going out of my door. Where are you going, my little one, dollies and petticoats? Where have you gone? Turn around and you're tiny, turn around and you're grown, turn around and you're a young wife with babes of your own. Where are you going, my little one? Where are you going, my baby, my own? Turn around and you're tiny, turn around and you're gone, turn around and your own babes have babes of their own. Turn around and you're tiny, turn around and you're gone, turn around and your own babes have babes of their own.

0: found out the reason why he regrets it is he didn't anticipate that thugs like Giuliani would use it to, in fact, try to embarrass his father. Yes, they are. They're flat thugs.
1: Come on. This guy is a dog whistle about as big as a foghorn.

0: I am absolutely certain, 100% certain, that at the end of the investigation, that I will be cleared of any wrongdoing.
1: God save the Queen, man.

0: gone. Now, the rest of the story. It was the spring of 1927. Norma Talmadge was young, beautiful, talented, and the top of her profession. She was a silent screen actress, Norma Talmadge. Her best friends were folks like Douglas Fairbanks and Mary Pickford. I know she was with both of them on one particular spring day, and another friend, a fellow named Sid, picked up the three of them at their homes, just picked them up in his car, promising each an exciting afternoon. Well, this was the truth of it. Sid was building a new establishment in town, and he wanted Norma and Mary and Douglas to visit the construction site. I want you to visualize this now. Four show business friends, Norma Talmadge, Mary Pickford, Douglas Fairbanks, and a man named Sid, all piled into Sid's car for an afternoon outing, and only minutes later, Norma Talmadge would have an accident. And that mishap would make show business history. That mishap is the rest of the story. By the age of 34, Norma Talmadge was washed up as a screen actress. After having appeared in more than 100 silent movies, she was unable to make the talky transition. She became a casualty of advanced technology. Norma Talmadge was beautiful, remarkably talented, equally capable in comedy and drama and romance, stunningly graceful. She was once called the greatest pantomimist ever to draw breath. And yet her voice, well, Norma's voice just did not measure up to her admirers' expectations. Her first talking picture, filmed in 1930, would be her last motion picture of any kind. Ironically, Norma Talmadge then chose a new career in radio. And as far as anybody can remember, only once in her life did graceful Norma ever do anything of lasting significance. And she did it clumsily. It happened on a spring day in 1927. Norma was still a major screen star. She was riding in a car with Mary Pickford and Douglas Fairbanks and another show business friend named Sid. Sid was building a new establishment in town, and he wanted Norma and Mary and Douglas to visit the construction site. And upon arriving, Norma was the first out of the automobile. It's important that you remember that. She was first out of the car, and in her excitement over Sid's new project, this ultimately graceful lady stumbled. She stumbled, and she almost fell into the wet curbside cement. Nimbly stepping aside, she looked back at the fresh pavement and saw that she had left her footprints. And that is how it all began. For when Sid saw what Norma had done by accident, he then insisted that Douglas Fairbanks and Mary Pickford do the same on purpose. Handprints and signatures were left in the wet cement as well, and a tradition was born. The day Douglas and Mary and Norma were taken by their friend Sid Grauman, to see the building in progress, Grauman's Chinese Theater. And now you know the rest of the story. Now, the rest of the story. Maybe more than anything in the world, little Mark Gabriel needed a hero. Born in the teeth of the Second World War, he was 5 when the Nazis fled his hometown in northern Italy and relegated it to the communists. One regime, of course, was as bad as the other. Townsfolk continued to disappear in the middle of the night, on an average of one a night. Particular targets of the new terrorism were the young soldiers returning from yesterday's war. And then in 1948, after 3 years of starving and living in fear, Mark's father decided enough was enough. He would move his family anywhere else. But any elsewhere was not very much better. It was a refugee camp about 45 miles from Florence in the town of Lucca, Italy. 17 families shared a single room in the camp, each family separated from the next only by hanging blankets. And so it was in this overcrowded, uncertain environment Against a cacophony of coughs and whispers and the occasional collision of faces and fists, that Mark Gabriel, now age 8, was to grow up. And so I say, maybe more than anything, maybe more than food, of which he had very little, and toys, of which he had none, and the promise of a real life, which was too distant to be real, what little Mark needed was a hero. And he found one in Uncle Bruno. And this is the rest of the story. Bruno Benvenue had endured the same dangers, the same deprivations as the rest of the family in their trek from Trieste to Lucca. He had little reason to be hopeful, even less to be brave. But Uncle Bruno was a survivor mentality. In these years before Teflon, nothing stuck to him. It was as though he were utterly oblivious to what had happened, what was happening, and what might happen, as though he had no idea at all where he was. But Uncle Bruno had a motorcycle. A veteran of the Italian Air Force, this handsome, swaggering 20th century swashbuckler loved anything that made the wind rush furiously past him. So now, grounded and slightly frustrated, Uncle Bruno had settled for two wheels. And yet still he flew. It was the daily sight of this beloved uncle roaring about the refugee camp on his motorbike when everybody else was getting about on a horse. That's what stirred the imagination of little Mark Gabriel. That's what made him soar above his circumstances into the stratosphere called Someday. Uncle Bruno Benvenue was the first member of Mark's family who had ever driven anything faster than a farm tractor. He would not be the last, for in that beautiful Someday of which Mark dreamed, he became the hero. His uncle had been, and infinitely more. You never knew the little boy who spent what might have been his brightest 7.5 years in a cramped refugee camp. But now you've met the man in whose image a dream was born, Uncle Bruno, the magnificent inspiration for a tiny nephew named Mark Gabriel, who became one of the greatest race drivers who ever lived. Mario Gabriel Andretti, the incomparable race car driver, Mario Andretti. And now you know the rest of the story.
1: Now, the rest of the story. Much of our greatest and most eloquent American literature is comprised of the words of pre-Civil War abolitionists. Wendell Phillips, James Russell Lowell, Henry Ward Beecher, Harriet Beecher Stowe, their legacy we all know. But you are about to hear from the other side a series of quotes. One statement was made by a renowned lawyer, another by an esteemed orator, yet another by an aspiring state senator, and so on. There's even an excerpt from the inaugural address of a one-time president of the United States. Part of the significance of these public utterances, these enthusiastic endorsements of white supremacy, is the widespread bigotry they not only reflected, but inflamed. I mean, each was intentionally injected into a specific charged atmosphere during generally volatile times. And despite the facade of respectability behind which the speaker in each case stood, the rhetoric of racism was repeated again and again. Quote, "The black man is not my equal in many respects, certainly not in color, perhaps not in moral or intellectual endowment." Quote, "There is a natural disgust in the minds of nearly all white people to the idea of an indiscriminate amalgamation of the white and black races. A separation of the races is the only perfect preventative of amalgamation. But as an immediate separation is impossible, the next best thing is to keep them apart where they are not already together." Quote, "There are white men enough to marry all the white women, and enough black men to marry all the black women, and in God's name, let them be so married." Quote, "I give the most solemn pledge that I will to the very last stand by the law of this state which forbids the marrying of white people with Negroes." Quote, "I am in favor of the race to which I belong having the superior position." Quote, I am not, nor ever have been, in favor of bringing about in any way the social and political equality of the white and black races. I am not, nor ever have been, in favor of making voters or jurors of Negroes, nor of qualifying them to hold office, nor to intermarry with white people. Quote, I have no purpose, directly or indirectly, to interfere with the institution of slavery. I believe I have no lawful right to do so, and I have no inclination to do so. End quote. The remarks I have just recited were not the ravings of revolutionaries or self-interested slave masters. Each was written or spoken by an American statesman and or an attorney and or a citizen of some repute. And as surely as history can be distorted by historians, so any man's out-of-context utterances are less significant than the sum total of his life. It is sufficient to complete the record of that most agonizing era in our nation's history, to include without evaluation those precise quotations, all of them from the pen or the lips of the same lawyer, the same statesman, all of them public statements by Abraham Lincoln. Now, you know the rest of the story.
2: Hello, Americans. I'm Paul Harvey, Jr. The British love their birds. Have been gazing lovingly at them through field glasses since the invention. Have fed them and nurtured them and encouraged them to flourish throughout their island country. Well, here's a new cause for British wildlife lovers. Save the Chiroptera. The flitting, high-roosting, insect-eating Chiroptera are waning in number, have been for some time, are threatened, say naturalists, with extinction in England. So now and there, it's Save the Chiroptera. British consciousness was thus raised in 1986, officially declared National Chiroptera Year in Great Britain. It was then that conservationists began educating the public regarding the plight of these creatures. British media eagerly cooperated. The first 6 months of the year witnessed 10,643 column inches printed on the subject, Save the Chiroptera. All 15 varieties of Britain's Chiroptera are voracious insect eaters. The tiny pipistrelle, for example, weighs as little as 10 paper clips and yet can consume 3,000 gnats a night. What is threatening the Chiroptera? Well, for one, modern farming methods have reduced insect populations, thereby cutting into the food supply. Building development frightens them away, destroys their roosting areas. And of course, there are myriad other environmental hazards, such as the chemicals sprayed by roof timber treatment firms, which have poisoned innumerable Chiroptera. But now the battle cry in Britain is Save the Chiroptera. In fact, a brand new Chiroptera protection law in that country makes it a crime to harass the creatures in any way. Currently, there are 60-some Chiroptera conservation groups in the United Kingdom alone. International Wildlife Magazine has joined the Chiroptera cheerleaders, but this is the rest of the story. Not all in England are sympathetic to this new conservation crusade. Author Auburn Waugh says there ought to be a law against saving the Chiroptera. There are Chiroptera roosting in St. James Church, too, and the church organist is complaining that he cannot tell the black keys from the white ones because of the ceaseless rain of Chiroptera droppings. But when the caretaker of St. James placed a stuffed owl on a windowsill, attempting to frighten away the Chiroptera, he was reprimanded for illegally annoying the roosting creatures. So the champions of Chiroptera appear to be winning battles and converts nationwide.

0: I said animals, not birds. For the traditionally despised creatures whose PR problem the British are now seeking to solve, even to the point of making them pets, are bats. Save the bats. Save the bats. And now, you know the rest of the story.
1: Now, the rest of the story. Odessa Lee Grady was a sweet, old-fashioned girl. She loved to stay home, loved to cook, attended Baptist church every Sunday, never drank, never smoked, never meddled in anybody else's business. Her creative urge was satisfied by making her own clothing and draperies for her home. So it just stood to reason that this sweet, old-fashioned girl would marry a nice, old-fashioned fellow. She did. He was a confident, smiling young man, the most successful sign painter in town, never idle a day in his life, never employed by anybody but himself. He could afford to buy his own home at the age of 23. Now the couple's baby was long overdue, and Lee's labor was almost record long. The doctors were baffled, and then they discovered the baby's head was simply too large. They tried everything, pulling and pushing and desperately coaxing the reluctant infant into the world, but Lee remained in labor. And finally, the baby's head was showing just enough so that the doctors could help him out the rest of the way with forceps. And at 6:35 p.m. on the 17th day of January at Louisville's General Hospital, the little boy was born. The forceps scars on his cheek would always be there, a barely perceptible badge of triumph. And the proud parents hoped that everything would now return to wonderful, blissful, dependable normal. But not yet. You see, only a short while after his birth and still in the hospital, the infant boy disappeared. More precisely, he was replaced. Mommy was the only one who knew, although not even she realized at first. She had asked to see her baby, and a nurse had brought her a newborn infant, and Lee had 10, maybe 15 minutes before it dawned on her the child she was cradling in her arms was not her child. She blinked. She stared. Could she trust her feelings? Ooh, you bet she did. So Lee rang for the nurse. "Where's my baby?" she demanded. "Why, this is your baby," the nurse answered calmly, to which Lee insisted that the infant was most certainly not her own, and she was right. And after a search, the embarrassed hospital staff apologetically returned Lee's son, and of course the other infant, to his rightful mother. And what the maternity ward nurses wanted to know was, how had Lee been so certain that she had the wrong baby? She said the other baby was just too quiet. Sure enough, even as she spoke, her own little boy was squalling, hollering, making such a racket that all the other babies in the ward started crying in response. It was a sign of things to come, because Lee's baby was destined to make a big noise in this world. Even as an infant, he tried with all of his might to talk. Once he learned how, he talked quite a bit. You see, the son of Odessa Lee Grady Clay, source of that big noise that echoed throughout Louisville, Kentucky's General Hospital, January 1942, he, little Cassius Clay, one day became Muhammad Ali. Now you know the rest of the story.
2: The rest of the story. His name was Edward Everett. In his day, America's foremost orator. Once a noted Boston minister and professor of Greek, Everett subsequently became president of Harvard, governor of Massachusetts, United States senator, minister to England, secretary of state. But of all of his political and scholarly achievements, Edward Everett was best known, best loved, most respected for his oratory. At public speaking, my, he was the craftsman's craftsman, sometimes devoting months of preparation to a single speech. For Everett, a 100-page oration was nothing. Yet there was no record of his ever having referred to as much as a single note. And more than his words were memorized, for every emphasis, every pause, every gesture was well rehearsed.

0: formidable, flawless. He had appeared to speak under every prestigious circumstance. His oratory in Washington had been repeated 100 times throughout the country. The monies from his speeches frequently went to philanthropies. So in many ways, the oration he was scheduled to speak in Pennsylvania on October 23 would be just one more speech. The organizers of the dedicatory ceremony, in order to meet Everett's convenience, postponed the occasion for almost a month. And when at last a date was set and Everett arrived in town, pandemonium. A superstar was in their midst. He'd come 3 days early to study the area, to get the feel of it. A number of news sources kept him abreast of current events so that the references in his speech would be accurate and up to the moment. And up to that moment, he was revising his manuscript, scrupulously editing and juxtaposing paragraphs. Endlessly, tirelessly, he rehearsed, bracketed portions for omission. He had timed his delivery to accommodate a specific 2 hours. Now all was in readiness, and when he rose to the platform, a deafening eruption of applause, and when he began, and throughout his oration, a near reverent silence. His mind and utterance moved deftly from thought to thought, each sentence perfectly balanced. His white hair, his erect form, his graceful pose, his faultless gesticulation, his becoming attire and his poise, his self-control, his clear voice and his knowledge, his precision and oratorical power, all of these combined to weave a spell about the audience, to mesmerize them, to hold them. And then it was over. 1 hour and 57 totally memorized minutes. And the ovation was tremendous. The incomparable Edward Everett had done it again. Now, there was another speaker that afternoon. Having not been officially invited to attend the ceremony, much less to speak, his presence, his smattering dedicatory remarks, were greeted with indifference. Following a tolerant rustle of applause, many privately expressed disappointment. Some expressed it publicly. In fact, this second-string speaker knew that he had failed. He had been outclassed by Edward Everett's stunning oratory on that Thursday afternoon so long ago. You see, the squeaky-voiced speaker who was forced to follow Everett's eloquent act was President Abraham Lincoln. But because he, Lincoln, also spoke that afternoon, Edward Everett's oratory was not the only Gettysburg address. And now you know the rest of the story. The rest of the story. In 510 B.C., the splendid Greek city of Sybaris was destroyed. It was the result of a war with another Greek city called Croton. Crotoniate troops took no prisoners, and all Sybarites who were unable to escape were murdered where they stood. Since the orders were total destruction, soldiers were 70 days, more than 2 months, demolishing the city. And if that weren't enough, says one ancient historian, after the remaining rubble was burned, a nearby river was redirected over the smoldering waste, thus to bury forever even the site on which Sybaris had stood. But what might have inspired such hatred of one Greek city for another, especially for one as glorious as Sybaris? And how could the army of Croton possibly have defeated the army of Sybaris, outnumbered 3-1? Well, this is the rest of the story. Today, when once called a Sybarite, it means that he's devoted to the good life, to luxury in the extreme. The term is derivative of the ancient Greek city of Sybaris, more directly, its pampered inhabitants. For their easy street address, the original Sybarites were envied far and wide, but seeds of their extinction were sown inside the city walls. The citizens who had it good became jealous of the citizens who had it better. One particularly eloquent troublemaker named Telles began making speeches. In fact, he actually persuaded the Sybarite tribunal to confiscate all of the wealth and all of the real estate of 500 of the richest men in town. Had the government only left those 500 men alone, Sybaris might have survived the centuries. But as it turned out, you can barely find the place with a magnetometer now. What happened was this. The 500 disenfranchised Sybarites fled to the city of Croton, 75 miles away, hot on their heels, Sybarite messengers with an ultimatum for Croton: return the 500 or risk war. Well, as far as the Crotoniate Assembly was concerned, war with powerful Sybaris was out of the question. And you already learned the Sybarite army outnumbered the Crotoniate army 3-1, so they were about to send these 500 disenfranchised fat cats back to Sybaris when a distinguished gentleman addressed the assembly. He was the great mathematician Pythagoras, He'd been living in Croton for almost 20 years. Pythagoras convinced the assembly to grant asylum to the displaced Sybarites and then to dispatch a corps of diplomats to Sybaris for a nice, friendly chat. The Crotoniates sent 30 such peaceful emissaries. Upon their arrival at Sybaris, all of them were killed. And that is why Croton went against the odds and declared war on Sybaris with little hope of winning. Of course, Croton did win. History records that Sybaris was utterly annihilated, and the Crotoniates killed them softly. Killed them with a song. As far as we know, nothing like this had ever happened before, nor has it happened since. When the Crotoniate army advanced to within arrow's range of the Sybarite cavalry, Crotoniate musicians, pipers, began playing a certain tune, often performed during Sybarite parades. The magnificent Sybarite horses had been trained to dance whenever that music was played. And now, in battle, the entire Sybarite cavalry was dancing, prancing, elegantly sidestepping, ignoring the frantic commands of the riders. And thus were the Sybarite forces slaughtered. And so did the opulent society of Sybaris sink into oblivion, defeated by a graceful melody. Now you know the rest of the story.
1: 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A world in which there is the very real prospect of a new world order.
2: The New World Order does not mean surrendering our national sovereignty or forfeiting our interests.

0: Now, the rest of the story. It's Wednesday evening, December 20, 1978. You're standing in the street outside Methodist Hospital in Houston, Texas, when you see two solidly built men walking toward the hospital's entrance. Both are dressed casually, unobtrusively, and one of them is carrying a baseball bat. The men are paying an unannounced visit to a patient in the hospital, a man they've never met and who's never met them, and the patient's name is Dan Pastorini. Yes, you know that name. Dan was quarterback for the Houston Oilers back then, and he was in the hospital recovering from the beating the Pittsburgh Steelers had just given him, cracked ribs mainly, but a lot of punishment. And now here come two burly strangers with a baseball bat. How have they found him? How indeed the team is usually quiet about such matters, and hospitals obliged. Sometimes not even the sports desk at the Houston Chronicle knows where an injured athlete is being treated. Anyway, those two fellows know Dan's there. They even know the floor and the room number. And now they're in the elevator riding up to the fifth floor. And now they're walking down the corridor and into Dan's room, and Dan turns his head and he sees them, but before he can speak, one of the men does. "My name is Byron," he says. It's his companion with the baseball bat. Then Byron, whoever he is, tells the bedridden quarterback, "Watch this." Well, you know what? This Byron raises his arms in the air, and the man with the bat swings, sends it crashing into Byron's rib cage, but the bat bounces off. Byron has not even flinched. So Dan Pastorini, apparently astounded and feeling the ache in his own mending ribs, asks, "How come?" And Byron answers that he is wearing a military flak jacket. "Weighs only 7 ounces," he says. To which Dan says, "I want one of those." And Byron removes his and he says, "It's yours." Well, 4 days later, Christmas Eve, the Oilers tangled with the Miami Dolphins. Both quarterbacks were playing with cracked ribs. Bob Greasy could not connect with his passes. But Houston quarterback Dan Pastorini could and did. 20 of 29 for 306 yards. The Oilers won, of course, 17-9. And again on New Year's Eve, Dan Field marshaled his Houston team to victory. 31-14 over New England's Patriots. And, yes, he led the Oilers straight into the playoffs that season. That flak jacket put 5 more seasons on Dan Pastorini's NFL career, at least that's what they say. Because that December night in Houston's Methodist Hospital, he vowed never again to play without that miraculous lightweight body armor. You know, I'm told the NFL has no regulations about flak jackets or the like, and knowing what we know, it's hard to imagine why, but I'll tell you this much more. Dan Pastorini was sidelined in 1980, sidelined with an injury only 5 games into the season, and he was wearing that trusted memento of the night two strangers came to call. He was wearing his flak jacket, but his season was still over. Broken leg? Only now you know the rest of the story.
1: I am innocent, I tell you. Now that you're noticing me all of a sudden, I am innocent. I was just minding my own business that night when he sneaked up on me. So it was self-defense, right? Or an accident. That's it. When without meaning to, I killed Thomas C. Mudd. Anyway, it was dark. How could they know, the witnesses who hung the murder rap on me? Oh, I get it. The photograph. The picture somebody took the next day. The picture of me with the blood still on my hands. Well, I fooled them all. Hightailed it out of there. Never been seen since. Even that photo got shuffled here and there and eventually into obscurity until somebody saw it hanging, framed, in a museum gift shop. Could the photograph be genuine? He asked the clerk. The clerk showed him a certificate authenticating the signature on the picture, that of a witness, Melvina Dean. Witness indeed, considering her young age at the time. But anyway, the admirer had bought it and brought it home and hung it on his own wall. And as night fell and he stood there, strangely chilled, gazing into the framed gray and black and white, I whispered to him of those long nights past, and that one in particular, and he seemed to comprehend as never before the rest of the story. Did the inadvertently murdered Thomas C. Mudd get what was coming to him? I suppose not. It was an accident, after all. But the man who purchased my mugshot from that museum shop, he's a writer, and he's ratting on me now. He's telling you about me, but the life of a fugitive is not much of one. You see, I died on the run, one moonless night under a cloudless sky full of stars. Just like that cold April night, I killed Thomas C. Mudd, and I killed the Reverend John Harper, and I killed Charles Hayes, and all of those others, the 1,500 others who froze or were dragged to their deaths beneath the calm, glassy surface of the sea. You'd forgotten all about me, hadn't you? About the all-important role I played. About the one without whom there would have been no saga made. Except for that solitary photograph of the blood on my hands. That picture, which was taken in the morning's early light of April 1912 from the deck of a ship returning to the scene of the crime, that photograph of me with five stories of black paint scraped onto my otherwise glistening white side. For the life of a North Atlantic iceberg, for the life of an iceberg is undistinguished at best. As we who roam that watery wilderness, ever smaller, seldom seen, ultimately melt to nothingness. But once, just once, a floating ice mountain made history. I, called Assassin, quickly forgotten, while the world mourned and forever remembers my attacker, the Titanic. But the next time you think of her, as so often you do, remember the one that got away. Pleased to meet you. I am the rest of the story.
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0: Well, the rest of the story. Mike Smallwood, an electronics engineer, employed by an Everett, Washington manufacturing firm. He had a wife, Margot, and a small son. It was a good life, but somehow not quite good enough. Not quite pleasant or simple or wholesome or meaningful enough. So Mike Smallwood cast his eyes toward the horizon, toward a greener pasture. You see, Mike and Margot were a devoutly religious couple. They had long and serious discussions about the possibility of moving elsewhere, an idyllic elsewhere, a place more consistent with their worldview, as we call it these days. For example, Mike and Margot rather shunned politics, and they were deeply opposed to war, any kind, anytime, anywhere. So it's not at all surprising that we learn they developed a profound attraction to a certain far-off paradise, a place that appeared divinely designed for people seeking an utterly peaceful way of life. In short, the perfect place to get away from it all. Mike and Margot enviously recalled another family from their church, the young Christs and their children, who had already moved to that wonderful haven 2 years before. Letters to home folks celebrated the wide open spaces, the colorful countryside, the especially happy freedom from stateside social pressures. So the Smallwoods, eager to share the experience of what sounded too good to be true, packed up one day and moved away. From the airplane window, the terrain was breathtaking, very much like the beautiful territory along the Columbia River in central Washington. Margot thought the Smallwoods had surely found their greener pasture. They had thought it might take a couple of months to find a home and employment and to get settled in general. But such problems seemed to solve themselves quickly in paradise. It took less than 2 weeks. Mike put his electrical and mechanical ingenuity to good use, opened a repair shop, fixed everything imaginable, watches and clocks, calculators and cameras, radios and typewriters, tape recorders, transmitters, even toys. Mike and Margot's new home was cozy, ruggedly constructed. Solid stone walls were 2 feet thick. And outside was a large, lovely garden. And for the couple's little boy, there was a very nice school nearby. In fact, there was so much of what so many search for all their lives and never find. You know, each of us has an apple orchard tucked away in his heart. An idyllic somewhere seen clearest through closed eyes. And it was one such that drew Mike and Margot Smallwood in September of 1980 to sell their belongings, abandon their home and their friends, look for a better world, a greener pasture, a place where they could be free from war, free from social strife. And so they, Mike and Margot, flew to a haven of an island paradise called the Falklands. That's right, the Falkland Islands. A few months more, Argentina invaded and Britain defended and paradise was at war. Well, you know what they say about greener pastures, only now you know the rest of the story. Now, the rest of the story. I'm going to show you the most exquisitely complicated astronomical mechanical clock anywhere. It was inspired by the Norwegian Clockmakers Guild. Its creator, thus inspired, was Rasmus Sorns. He was born in 1893 near the town of Savanger in southern Norway. He was a farm boy. He taught himself mechanical craft, creating the world's most incredible clock. Became a lifelong challenge. Rasmus had made 3 astronomical clocks before embarking on his masterpiece timepiece in 1958. He was then 65. But today, admiring clockmakers worldwide recognize it as the Rasmus Sorns clock, and you would not believe it if you saw it. The intricate mechanism, visible from four sides, stands in a 6.5-foot-tall, dust-proof glass showcase. At the top of the clock is a precise simulation of solar and lunar movement. A main drive and 7 auxiliary drives are required for that part alone. But there is also a Julian calendar, a daily calendar starting January 1, 4713 B.C. Other dials tell universal time, local mean time, standard and daylight saving time. Sidereal or star time is indicated on one of the dials. Time of sunrise, sunset, and so-called sun south are also indicated, as are solar time and time of the tides. And we're still in the upper section of the clock now. There's a calendar which takes into account each month's uneven number of days, and leap years and non-leap years, of course. And in the clock's lower section, an impressive representation of the solar system. And also the Norwegian names of the zodiac appear in a large transparent glass dial. And behind that dial are two spheres, an earth globe and a star globe depicting the various constellations. The earth globe has a double movement. It rotates once every 24 hours. It follows the earth's axis inclination through the year. The star globe, operating on sidereal time, makes a complete revolution every 25,800 years, while accounting for the precession of the Earth's axis. The Rasmus Orange clock is a pendulum clock, but with the push of a button, the weights are electrically rewound. It took Sorens 9 years to complete it, shortly after which he passed away. And as I say, that clock, which was his crowning achievement, was inspired by the Norwegian Clockmakers Guild. Well, before he began working on that astronomical clock, Rasmus Sorens was determined to create the world's most incredible chronograph. To spite the Clockmakers Guild, the members of which thought him unworthy of them. The guild believed that young self-taught Sorens was not good enough even to become a member. And so he decided to build the most fabulous clock anywhere just to show the members of the Norwegian Clockmakers Guild, who would not let him in, and have not let him in to this day. But now you know the rest of the story. Now, the rest of the story. He had been a local hero, an admired city official, Cleveland's director of public safety, no less. But Rebecca McFarland found him homeless, languishing among parked cars and literally in a cardboard box. How could this have happened, Rebecca wanted to know. What tragedy could have toppled this once respected man to such lowly anonymity? He did not answer. We will answer for him. Before the Department of Public Safety hired him, Cleveland youth gangs had taken over the streets. Burglaries were on the rise and vandalism, of course, turf wars. But then along comes this soft-spoken, unassuming fellow who hates guns. He won't even carry a gun. And he's walking alone and unprotected in a sweatshirt and casual slacks through the riot-torn Trenton district, simply talking to young thugs. No wonder they don't kill him, but he listens to them. And they listen to him. He asks what are their interests, and they answer sports. He says he'll find them all of the recreational facilities they want, but the deal is they have to behave themselves, police their own. Well, they say okay. And pretty soon local schools and churches and merchants and off-duty cops and firemen and even the Boy Scouts get involved. Coddling punks, the critics call it at first. But what do you know? The juvenile crime rate is falling like a bushel of brass knuckles, and more victories follow. The exposure of union shakedowns, a major push for traffic safety resulting in a 40% decrease in fatalities. Oh, there are some failures as time goes on, but it's the personal ones that echo loudest in the street and in the newspapers. A succession of ill-fated marriages, then that lousy, icy April night when the public safety director, drinking and driving, sends another motorist to the hospital. Hit and run, the headlines call it, and the people demand his resignation, and they get it. The downhill slide is a steep one after that.
1: bungled business deals and bankruptcy, and before his eyes his life has dissolved into an oblivion of alcoholism, destitution, illness, and shame. And who arrives on the scene but a 44-year-old Cleveland librarian named Rebecca McFarland, and she is the one who finds him literally in a cardboard box, and she takes pity and takes it upon herself to restore some measure of his dignity by arranging a proper burial. You see, the city's once celebrated director of public safety had died drunk and in debt and forgotten. 40 years previous, age 54, even his ashes were neglected, casually stashed in a box in his daughter-in-law's garage. But now there's a handsome monument in Cleveland's Lakeview Cemetery, thanks to Rebecca. For in 1997, in a solemn ceremony, she scattered those once abandoned ashes in a peaceful lagoon nearby. But once upon a crime, there was an official of the Treasury Department, Prohibition Bureau, who would have given anything to become an agent of the FBI, yet who, rejected as such, moved to Cleveland instead. You've always thought of him as the man who put away Al Capone, the number one untouchable. But now you've met the unlovable Elliot Ness. Now you know the rest of the story.

0: 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Variety without limits.
1: Without free speech, society never would have discovered that the earth is round, or realized that a person's rights should not be based on their skin color. 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This message is brought to you by the NAB Education Foundation and the Broadcast Education Association.

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1: The new world order does not mean surrendering our national sovereignty or forfeiting our interests.

An old cowpoke went riding out one dark and windy day. On a ridge he rested as he went along his way. When all at once a mighty herd of red-eyed cows he saw plowing through the ragged sky and up a cloudy draw. Their brands were still on fire and their hooves were made of steel. Their horns were black and shiny, their hot breath he could feel. A bolt of fear went through him as they thundered through the sky, for he saw the riders coming high, and he heard their mournful cry.

As the riders loped on by him, he heard one call his name. If you want to save your soul from hell, riding on this rain, then cowboy, change your ways today, or with us you will ride, a trying to catch.

0: 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One such show was
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0: Travel step by step with the Los Angeles Police Department through actual cases from official police files, from beginning to end, from crime to punishment. 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

0: Now, the rest of the story. It was midnight, almost precisely midnight, when the little girl rushed into her parents' room, shook her father awake. He, the vicar of Epworth, rubbing his eyes, asked what was the matter. The distraught child answered in gasping, fragmented phrases that sparks and cinders were showering down from the ceiling over her bed. Indeed, the rectory was on fire. The vicar gathered his wife, the rest of his children, as quickly as he could, hurried him down the blazing staircase out into the yard. Only then did he realize that one small son was missing. The vicar bounded back into the rectory, but the fiery staircase collapsed under him. Barely escaping the conflagration, he staggered outside once more. And there he fell to his knees, praying that the little boy's death would at least come swiftly. But then somebody in the swelling crowd of onlookers spotted the child in a second-story window. So one man stood on the shoulders of another man and reached upward and pulled the vicar's son to safety just as the roof collapsed in flames. By the first light of morning, the fire was out. The rectory lay in smoking ruin. The vicar shuffled among the ashes of what had been his home and his earthly belongings, realizing sadly the cause of what had happened. An accident? Of course not. No, no. You see, the vicar had angered many of his parishioners by condemning their failings from the pulpit and by sympathizing with an unpopular candidate in a recent election. In any case, threats had been made, followed by some violence to the vicar's livestock and even to his pet dog. So, the fire this night passed was surely perpetrated by local enemies. The question remained, where was the vicar to go from here? And he asked himself this. In fact, his foot kicked something solid in the sooty debris, the scorched remnants of his treasured Bible. He picked it up, and he tenderly opened it. Only one verse was legible on the page before him, and there in the breaking dawn he whispered those words, "Go, sell all that thou hast, take up thy cross, and follow me." Well, in that instant, the vicar of Epworth decided what he must do. He must rebuild his home, and if thugs burned it again, he must rebuild it again, but he must never allow those who hated him to drive him from those who needed him, and he never did. Even though his trials were far from over, even though the following year he was imprisoned for debt, the vicar of Epworth maintained his devotion to all in need and his fierce optimism and, yes, even his sense of humor. The vicar's children grew up, honoring his remarkable example, especially the little boy narrowly snatched from the flames February 9 of 1709. For more than 2.5 centuries, the world has recognized and revered the man that boy became, Vicar Samuel Wesley's son. He was the father of Methodism, John Wesley. And one thing more. All of his adult life, John Wesley cryptically called himself a brand plucked from the burning. So many people never knew what he meant by that. You do, because now you know the rest of the story. Now, the rest of the story. It was a charming house on Tiger Tail Road. Not exactly an enchanted cottage, but a warm home where once upon a time something quite enchanting happened. Larry was a teenager with a crush on a schoolmate named Diane. And one day Larry got up the nerve to call Diane, ask her out for the movies Friday night. Diane said she'd love to go, but she could not. Not Friday. Friday she was singing at a local Elks Club dance. What about Saturday? No, said Larry, he was busy with his family Saturday. And he was feeling rather dejected. Until what Diane had said finally registered. You sing? Larry remarked. And Diane answered, yes, a little, for meetings and things. At any rate, Larry's solution to their dating dilemma was that he could meet Diane at the Elks Club. After she was through singing, they could go on from there to the movies. Diane asked her mom, and mom said yes, and that would have been all there was to it, except Larry arrived at the Elks Club an hour early that Friday evening. He got there at 9 instead of 10, when Diane had said she would be finished. So, Larry heard his little girlfriend sing with the band, and all at once something wonderful distracted him from Diane's sparkling blue eyes, her even more scintillating voice. It was all that he could talk about for weeks. Diane was such a great singer. How come she had not been discovered by a talent scout or something? At home, you remember the home on Tiger Tail Road? Larry started to get teased, especially by his sister Donna. Larry's current big thing is how Donna referred to Diane whenever Larry praised his girlfriend's talent, and that would usually invite an appeal to a higher court. You do believe me, don't you, Dad? And Dad would smile at his teenage son. Surely Diane must be a good singer if she was performing for different groups around town, Dad would say. You should hear her sing, Larry would always inject insistently. And Dad would always answer, oh, yes, yes, he would. He should someday. I think Dad would have been more eager to oblige young Larry had he not been such a busy man. But as it was, Larry kept insisting and Dad kept agreeing until somehow he never managed to meet the young lady who had so impressed his son until one day. Dad was home from work, sick in bed with a cold. He was propped up in bed reading when suddenly the bedroom door was flung open and walked Larry with Diane. Yes, she had been brought there by Larry to sing, and she sang. And if possible, Larry's dad was even more impressed than his son had been. And the rest is history. Did I mention that Diane never sang alone? No, she always sang with her three younger sisters. And she, Diane, was only 15. But it had all begun as a Friday night movie date in 1955, which led to the discovery of the Lennon sisters by young Larry's bedridden dad, a band leader named Lawrence Welk. And now her music is outlasting his. And what do you know? She is still performing in Branson, Missouri. And now you know the rest of the story.
1: Now, the rest of the story. Once upon a time, there was a hapless racehorse named Francasal. The two-year-old, sired in France, had raced only six times, and those times in his homeland. He had once finished third, but that was the best he had ever done. So in July 1953, his owners shipped him across the channel. Perhaps Francasal would have better luck on foreign soil, on the racetrack at Bath in southern England. An hour before the race was to begin, bettors at the track glanced over their forms, noted Francasal, noted his 10-1 odds, and generally ignored him. Even though the French horse had never run in England before, there seemed little chance that the northern climate would speed him up. Or so they, the track bettors, assumed. The off-track bettors, and remember off-track betting is legal in England, the off-track bettors seemed inexplicably confident in Francasal, because 30 minutes before the race there was a flurry of off-track betting. Big city bookies throughout the British Isles were suddenly taking big money on that 10-1 horse, that sure loser. Stunned, many of those bookies began laying off bets with their colleagues, but for most of them it was too late. In rapid succession, the off-track systems attempted to contact the racetrack at Bath, but the incoming telegraph line, used for the purpose of last-minute odds shifting, was out of order. So Francasal, with 70,000 unexpected off-track dollars on his nose, approached the starting gate, still 10-1. The horses are ready. And they're off. Francasal breaks clean, pushes to the inside. Out in front it's Paper Chase, Queen's Lady, and Sinbad. In the turn, Paper Chase fades to the outside. Francasal charges for the hole. It's Sinbad and Queen's Lady neck and neck. On the outside, Queen's Lady backs off. It's Sinbad forward by a length. Francasal driving hard to the inside, overtaking Queen's Lady. The crowd is on its feet. In the stretch, it's Sinbad and Francasal. Sinbad forward by a nose. Francasal closes the gap. It's Sinbad and Francasal neck and neck. Now Sinbad and Francasal. It's Sinbad and Francasal. It's Francasal down to the wire. And the winner by a nose is Francasal. Even those who had bet on other horses that day shared in the pandemonium of cheers. For there's a bit of the underdog in all of us, and in that shining moment, that unlikely horse was one of us. But the off-track bookies who had taken a bath at Bath were rightly suspicious. An investigation ensued, and it was discovered that the incoming telegraph line to the racetrack had been cut. Intentionally, purposely cut. 3 days later, Scotland Yard detectives found Frank Casale in his hideaway stall, standing next to his look-alike, an apparent identical twin. A champion racehorse who, through the subterfuge of the crooks who owned both, had run the race in Frank Casale's place. If you've run out of fingers, 70,000 to 10 to 1 is $700,000. But more significant still is that in the annals of horse racing, one entry is incredulously hailed as the only horse in horse racing history to win a race without ever leaving his stable. And of course, you know his name, because now you know the rest of the story.

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1: Now, the rest of the story. The progress of civilization is a matter of substance. In the Stone Age, stone was all there was. And then in China and Greece, circa 3000 BC, copper-based alloys began showing up in tools and weapons and art. The Bronze Age had arrived. The Age of Iron signaled the next great technological and cultural stride until 1870, when an American printer named John Wesley Hyatt, searching for an ivory substitute in the manufacture of billiard balls, combined nitrocellulose and camphor and alcohol to create celluloid, the first anywhere plastic. Leo Bakeland was only 7 years young at the time. He grew up to produce the world's first commercially successful photographic paper and something else, a substitute for shellac, the condensation product of formaldehyde and phenol, which he called Bakelite, the first completely synthetic plastic. So the stage was set for nylon and polyethylene and on and on and on. Were this broadcast yesterday, I might truthfully have reported that the toughest of all man-made fibers is Kevlar. The aramid synthetic is used to make boat hulls and airplane parts. A fabric woven from Kevlar can stop a bullet. However, today, at Heriot Watt University in Edinburgh, Scotland, Christopher Viney has tested and proved a substance both stronger and more elastic than Kevlar. The manufacturer so far has not agreed to reveal key secrets of the manufacturing process. But what we do know is exciting. For example, during manufacture, Kevlar has to be bathed in boiling sulfuric acid, and that by-produces dangerous chemicals, the disposal of which is tricky and expensive. But this newly investigated superfiber, making it involves a much milder acid bath, and at room temperature, and from the finished product, one could create a cable only about the thickness of a garden hose that would hoist two Boeing 737 airliners right off the ground. So, here's what Heriot Watt University chemists can tell us about why this super substance is thus far unrivaled. It is an extremely complex fiber, with a core surrounded by concentric layers of tiny threads called nanofibrils. In some layers, these nanofibrils lie parallel to the axis. In others, they spiral around it, like the stripe on a candy cane. And that's why the fully formed fiber is able to stretch more than twice its original length while maintaining its integrity. The nanofibrils themselves are complex, constructed of nanocrystals in an amorphous matrix, and yet this toughest ever fibrous substance is otherwise so innocuous, so environmentally friendly, it is in fact edible. Now, if its manufacture can be adequately analyzed and successfully duplicated, or if the manufacturer will share his formula, there will be available to all of us an improved material for 1,000 applications, a substance 100 times stronger than steel. But we've not yet been able to reproduce anything even approaching the resiliency and the elasticity and the tensile strength of the spider's web. Now you know the rest of the story.

0: screaming like you hard. 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Come up out the hood and look around and stop recycling bullshit sounds.
1: I'm real with this. Hip-hop.
0: I brings the funk. What y'all know about hip-hop?

now, the rest of the story. One foggy night, August 1935, Jack set out to visit his fiancée. The 25-year-old aviator was about to graduate from his academy. The good news could not wait, and a desolate, winding mountain road lay between Jack and the girl he loved. Somewhere on that deserted road, Jack's convertible went out of control. The convertible left the road, rolled over on top of him, crushing both his arms and his chest, but he was alive. In agony, he waited by the roadside for a passing car to discover him. Each minute seemed an eternity. The minutes became half an hour, no car came. Then Jack knew if he were to survive, he would somehow have to make it on his own to a nearby house. He tried to reach out with his right arm and could not. Curiously, there was no feeling at all in his right arm. Jack looked at his left arm and winced. Bones were jutting out of the skin. Blood was spurting from the wounds. So Jack, using only his legs, began to crawl along the roadside until a hazy light shone through the darkness and the fog, the light from the window of a house. Jack reached the house, was taken to a hospital, mended as best the doctors knew how. But after several days, the infection in Jack's left arm flared up again. An amputation was recommended in order to save Jack's life. He refused. Jack was an aviator, he explained. He would require both of his arms in the cockpit. Well, the infection eventually subsided. The left arm was spared. But Jack's problems were far from over. You see, the right arm was still paralyzed. Many months after he left the hospital, otherwise healthy, he was able to move only a single finger in his right hand. But Jack did not quit. He returned to active duty with his fleet. He got himself stationed at a base in the Mediterranean. There, self-prescribing his own therapy, Jack, during his off-duty hours, would swim. Every day in Toulon Harbor, Jack would swim, each day a little harder, a little farther, and it was then and only then that Jack's life began again. In time, the therapeutic recreation became a passion. The young aviator abandoned the sky. Many months of determination revitalized Jack's once lifeless right arm, but by then, another voice was calling him. And Jack answered the call. Now, many of us remember Jack as the man who taught us how to breathe underwater. Some remember Jack as the inventor of the aqualung. He was both of those things. But I hope, starting now, you and I will not forget where it all began. On a foggy mountain road, many August evenings ago, for it was that near tragic turning point in the life of the man who preferred to be called Jack, it was that which led to a lifelong exploration of a vast inner space. For a mere arm's length from the sky, a young flyer, crippled, recovering, turned to a silent world and never came back. For this one-time aviator, Jack, you know as Jacques-Yves Cousteau. Jacques Cousteau. Only now you know the rest of the story. The rest of the story. In 510 B.C., the splendid Greek city of Sybaris was destroyed. It was the result of a war with another Greek city called Croton. Crotoniate troops took no prisoners, and all Sybarites who were unable to escape were murdered where they stood. Since the orders were total destruction, soldiers were 70 days, more than 2 months, demolishing the city. And if that weren't enough, says one ancient historian, after the remaining rubble was burned, a nearby river was redirected over the smoldering waste, thus to bury forever even the site on which Sybaris had stood. But what might have inspired such hatred of one Greek city for another, especially for one as glorious as Sybaris? And how could the army of Croton possibly have defeated the army of Sybaris outnumbered?

0: 3-1. Well, this is the rest of the story. Today, when once called a sybarite, it means that he's devoted to the good life, to luxury and the extreme. The term is derivative of the ancient Greek city of Sybaris, more directly, its pampered inhabitants. For their easy street address, the original sybarites were envied far and wide, but seeds of their extinction were sown inside the city walls. The citizens who had it good became jealous of the citizens who had it better. One particularly eloquent troublemaker named Telles began making speeches. In fact, he actually persuaded the Sybarite tribunal to confiscate all of the wealth and all of the real estate of 500 of the richest men in town. Had the government only left those 500 men alone, Sybaris might have survived the centuries. But as it turned out, you can barely find the place with a magnetometer now. What happened was this. The 500 disenfranchised Sybarites fled to the city of Croton, 75 miles away, hot on their heels, Sybarite messengers with an ultimatum for Croton: return the 500 or risk war. Well, as far as the Crotoniate Assembly was concerned, war with powerful Sybaris was out of the question. And you already learned the Sybarite army outnumbered the Crotoniate army 3-1, so they were about to send these 500 disenfranchised fat cats back to Sybaris when a distinguished gentleman addressed the assembly. He was the great mathematician Pythagoras. He'd been living in Croton for almost 20 years. Pythagoras convinced the assembly to grant asylum to the displaced Sybarites and then to dispatch a corps of diplomats to Sybaris for a nice, friendly chat. The Crotoniates sent 30 such peaceful emissaries. Upon their arrival at Sybaris, all of them were killed. And that is why Croton went against the odds and declared war on Sybaris with little hope of winning. Of course, Croton did win. History records that Sybaris was utterly annihilated, and the Crotoniates killed them softly. Killed them with a song. As far as we know, nothing like this had ever happened before, nor has it happened since. When the Crotoniate army advanced to within arrow's range of the Sybarite cavalry, Crotoniate musicians, pipers, began playing a certain tune, often performed during Sybarite parades. The magnificent Sybarite horses had been trained to dance whenever that music was played. And now, in battle, the entire Sybarite cavalry was dancing, prancing, elegantly sidestepping, ignoring the frantic commands of the riders. And thus were the Sybarite forces slaughtered. And so did the opulent society of Sybaris sink into oblivion, defeated by a graceful melody. Now you know the rest of the story.
1: Now, the rest of the story. Imagine the last 162 years erased from American history. We cast our eyes westward, believing all that lies beyond is our inheritance. And yet there in the western horizon, there are eyes gazing back at us. For the Mexicans, the perspective is reversed. Something's got to give. Without knowing each other, we hate each other. Greasers, we called them. Oh, boys, we're going to fight. Yo-ho, yo-ho. We'll take the greasers now in hand and drive them into the Rio Grande, way down in Mexico. For generations to come, the cowboys would recall our deeds and our epithets in song. And of course the Mexicans are not so fond of us either. Their name for our kind is gringo. We think we know where the term greaser came from. It seems the English traders who sold tallow to the Spaniards used this descriptive name for their customers. Tallow was animal fat, used to make candles and soap, you see. Tallow was grease. The term gringo is something else again. Etymologists have pointed out that the word is remarkably similar to another Spanish word, griego, and that means Greek or Grecian. These same scholars also suggest that griego was once more loosely defined as anyone from a foreign country. But the problem other scholars have with this explanation is the sheer difference between the words gringo and griego. If the Spanish-speaking Mexicans had wished to call us griegos, it is often argued, then why in the world did they not call us gringos? But there's another explanation for the word gringo. In 1846, war between the United States and Mexico is remembered as this nation's most highly profitable military conflict. By winning that war, we won what's now the entire state of California. and the entire state of Nevada, and the entire state of Utah, and most of Arizona, much of New Mexico, and a fair-sized chunk of Wyoming and Colorado. And that's not all. The victory also confirmed the annexation of Texas, which we had claimed the decade previous, and thus did one war put 1,193,061 additional square miles on the map of the United States. Since the Texas revolt against the Mexican government in 1836, Mexican soldiers have been clashing with us by day and pondering us by night, watching our distant campfire light and listening to the echoes of our songs. And one song we sang more than any other. It had practically become an anthem among the defenders of the Alamo. Over and over, the lyrics lifted on evening breezes. Over and over, the Mexicans heard green grow the lilacs, all sparkling with dew. I'm lonely, my darling, since parting with you. And by our next meeting, I hope to prove true and change the green lilacs to the red, white, and blue. Green grow the lilacs. The word which offended the Mexicans more than any other was two innocent words. Green grow became gringo. And now you know the rest of the story. Now, the rest of the story. Jim had had that accordion since he was 16. Ever since his hardware store owner father got it from a member of a traveling carnival. Seems the carny had purchased more than he could pay for and used the accordion to settle his debt. Dad then bought the instrument, brought it home to his son. The boy and his squeeze box were inseparable from then on. It was a true story, and Jim loved to tell it each time before he played his accordion. And then one night he made his professional debut. Jim had moved to New York City. Shortly thereafter, he and a fellow named Hank became best friends, roommates, in fact. They were invited to a party one evening, and Jim bought his accordion. Predictably, Jim told the story about how he and the instrument met, and then both of them entertained until the small hours. It was 3 when Jim and Hank headed for home. But between that party and the subway station was Times Square, and as they crossed the square, Hank got an idea. It was almost pitch dark out there. There was hardly any traffic. The perfect setting for an accordion concert. See if you can draw some people with that thing, Hank urged. Well, Jim flashed a quizzical expression and then a smile, and the two men stopped right there in the middle of Times Square. And bathed in city shadows, Jim started playing his accordion. For long minutes, that music was the only sound in the night. But one by one, an audience assembled. They wore the tattered, unsubstantial clothing of Times Square's round-the-clock habitués. They appeared from around corners and emerged from doorways in which they slept. Bums is what they were. Jim and Hank, dressed in suits and ties, stood amid the swelling assembly of derelicts, and Jim kept playing. Suddenly, one of the tramps called out the name of a popular song, and Jim, grinning, honored the request, and another, and still another. The bums applauded. Hank passed his upturned hat. Hank, neatly suited and tied, sought handouts from the ragged, impoverished inhabitants of Times Square, and he got 'em. He got 'em. The festivities might have continued until dawn, had Jim not rudely been interrupted by a hard rap on his back. The rap came from a nightstick that was attached to a New York policeman, and the derelict audience cringed. And the officer angrily admonished Jim and Hank. It had taken the policeman 3 hours, he said, to quiet the Times Square tramps. He said now it would take another 3 hours to get them back to sleep. So I want you both out of here, the officer demanded. And meekly Jim and Hank obeyed the order. Nobody, far as I know, remembers how they split the 9 cents they extracted from Hank's hat. 9 cents. But that's how much their personal appearance was worth back in the early 1930s. That of a hat-passing impresario named Henry Fonda. and a pleasant-faced Pennsylvania-born accordion player named Jimmy Stewart. And now you know the rest of the story.

0: now?
1: The rest of the story. Robert Harmon was a hatmaker returning home to Portland, Maine from a business trip. His wife Eunice met him at the door, her expression grave. It was their daughter Ellen, the distressed mother reported. She'd had a mishap. Robert did not wait for an explanation. He hurried up the stairs to the 9-year-old girl's bedroom. But there, lying in Ellen's bed, was a stranger. Another little girl, it seemed. One with grotesque facial features. And in an all but unconscious stupor. The child whom Robert did not at first recognize was, of course, Ellen herself. The doctor did not expect her to survive, Eunice whispered, fighting back tears. The injury that had caused this occurred thus. Ellen and her twin sister Elizabeth and a classmate had been walking home from school through a public park. They'd been followed by a 13-year-old girl who, angered over something, now forgotten, began chasing them. Ellen's unwitting mistake was turning to see how far behind the girl was when at that instant a stone hurled by her pursuer struck her in the face, hard. Ellen fell unconscious, awakened at a nearby general store where her sister and friend had taken her. Her clothing was soaked with her own blood. A concerned customer offered to rush her to the town doctor in his carriage, but Ellen insisted that she would be fine, how wrong she was. When it became evident that Ellen could not walk, her two companions carried her home. She'd been in a coma ever since, and Robert Harmon, listening incredulously to the account of his daughter's misfortune, wept bitterly. Matter of fact, little Ellen did not die. And when she awakened from the coma 3 weeks later, she had no recollection of what had happened to her. The youngster's disfigurement slowly subsided, but she never did fully recover from the assault. Twice she tried to return to school, but found reading and retaining what she was taught all but impossible. And for the rest of her life, she was to suffer an astonishing array of lingering ill effects from that solitary injury. Pains, paralyses, dizziness and depression, frequent seizures associated with temporal lobe epilepsy. A lifelong invalid, she would call herself. And yet she would also confess, quote, the cruel blow which blighted the joys of earth was the means of turning my eyes to heaven. Americans, the world over, in the nearly 200 years since that cruel blow was struck in 1837, its recipient would be hailed by millions as a messenger of God, as a prolific author, and even a prophetess on whose shoulders would be built the Seventh-day Adventist Church. For the girl who could scarcely read or learn ultimately became a revered Bible scholar. A woman who, until she died at 87, preached a gospel of good health. Good health. 200 years before her time, she was into nutrition, though she never enjoyed good health herself. Ellen Gould Harmon White. That's right. The one you know as Ellen G. White. Only now you know the rest of the story.
2: Peru, Indiana. It's 75 miles north of Indianapolis. In the 1890s, that was the heart of corn country. The town population was 1,500. The trains didn't even stop there. Grandfather was semi-retired in the town of Peru. And grandfather was $7 million rich. As family patriarch, especially as one so well endowed, he could afford to be autocratic. For example, he dictated his grandson's future. His grandson would attend Harvard Law School and become a lawyer, and that was that. Sometimes the little fellow would say things like, when I grow up, I'm going to be an acrobat. His mother would smile. Grandpa didn't smile. Grandpa would say, you're going to go to Harvard Law School, you're going to become a lawyer. So early in life, the youngster reconciled himself to that idea. Grandson completed his undergraduate studies at Yale, 1913. Grandfather seized the occasion to remind the young man of an earlier promise. The day he received his degree in law, he would also receive 1/6 of his grandfather's fortune, more than $1 million. And the young man entered Harvard Law School. And this is the rest of the story. Not very far into the first semester, some of the students put on a little show. It was an informal thing, mostly social. Faculty was invited. The young man from Peru, Indiana, was invited to participate, happily accepted. His mother had taught him to play piano when he was very young. He enjoyed entertaining his friends whenever the opportunity arose. And now it so happened that a gentleman named Ezra Ripley Thayer was present for that student performance. And Mr. Thayer was dean of the Harvard Law School. Well, Mr. Thayer heard the Indiana boy play the piano and heard him sing. And when the performance was over, he, the dean, took the young man aside. Now, this is the dean of Harvard Law, Dean Thayer, and these are his precise words to the young fellow, quote, "I want to tell you something that may injure your self-esteem, but I think it best for you. Frankly, your law marks, meaning your law grades, are abominable. You will never be a lawyer. But your music is very good indeed. I suggest that you switch over to the excellent music school that we have here and say nothing about it to anyone, and thus they will be gaining a talented student and we will be losing a wretched one." Well, the young man followed Dean Thayer's advice. He had never really wanted to become a lawyer in the first place. He was attending law school only to please his grandfather. And even if it meant relinquishing that promised graduation present of $1 million, the young man knew he'd be happier as a musician. When Grandpa finally discovered that his grandson had abandoned law, he was furious. "Tinkle the piano with your wish," the old man growled, "but don't try to make a career out of it." And to emphasize his point, he summarily reduced his grandson's allowance to about one-fifth its former sum. Grandfather died in 1923. He left his grandson $1 million anyway. But surely he never imagined how the whole world would be richer for his grandson's decision to quit law school in 1913 for the boy from Peru, Indiana, who risked disinheritance just so he could go on playing the piano and writing his own songs. The young man who laid down the law was Cole Porter. And now you know the rest of the story.
0: I'm Soulistic. I think I made this beat.

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His voice is calling and he walks with me and he talks

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0: Now, the rest of the story. I'd like you to meet somebody. I promise he's an interesting fellow. Self-educated and self-made man, a wealthy industrialist. He'd come up the hard way. It's just that had he had 3 months of school behind him, or if he'd been a certified scientist, maybe then he would have recognized the value of his discovery. What discovery, you ask? All right. One day, this tycoon tinkerer was toying with an ordinary household light bulb. Now, you don't need to remember this, but what he did was insert a vertical wire between the legs of the horseshoe-shaped filament, and he connected the wire to the negative side of the circuit first. Nothing. Then he connected the wire to the positive side, and what happened, he could barely believe. Electrical current actually flowed between the wire and the filament, through the nothingness separating them. And a science was born. The field of electronics was born. This businessman, handyman, had observed something he'd thought was impossible. Electrons traveling through space. In the process, he had invented, quite inadvertently, the electron tube. Well, now let's look at the big picture. Until Bell Laboratories produced a transistor, 1948, the vacuum tube was what electronics was all about. All of the early televisions were tube sets. Radar equipment, the same. And don't forget radio. A century ago, the Marconi Telegraph Company was using them to detect radio waves, and it was a scientist, J. Ambrose Fleming, who produced the first electronic vacuum valve in 1904, and the physics of the phenomenon was explained as early as 1897 by a British physicist named Thompson. But the invention of the vacuum tube, the birth of that wondrous little device, which was to fill the air with sound, eventually with pictures, that occurred 14 years earlier in March of 1883. And as you now know, the invention was accidental. The industrialist credited with that accomplishment did apply for a patent. The problem was he envisioned no practical application for this strange little device. He was sitting on a brand new communications industry. He did not even realize it. He said, "I measure everything I do by the size of the silver dollar." He was not a scientist, he claimed, but rather a researcher-developer, an inventor, working for monetary gain. He was in it for the money, he said, and because he saw no money in this electron tube, he allowed a fortune to slip through his fingers. Turned his attention instead to a new method of iron ore extraction. Research which cost him millions and ultimately faded. He called the vacuum tube a purely scientific discovery, an intriguing invention, although of little promise. Those are his words. So the man we must now recognize as the father of electronics lost all interest, left his discovery for others to exploit, and you thought all he ever did was turn off the dark. That's right, we're talking about Thomas Edison. Only now you know the rest of the story. Now, the rest of the story. Life magazine was always interested in photographer Horace Bristol's feature ideas until today. The downtrodden, editors asked incredulously, pictures of hopeless, homeless people? Oh no, too depressing, one said. Not newsworthy, said another. And still a third explained that a full quarter of Life magazine's circulation came from street sales, and that glamour outsold the gutter every time. Horace asked the editors to reserve their judgment on the concept, at least until they'd seen the finished piece, and they did agree. So now the already considerable reputation of the young photographer was on the line. This photo series would have to be more than a good magazine documentary. It must be a full-fledged photographic essay worthy of publishing as a separate book. Horace honed his concept. A picture may be worth 1,000 words, but a picture plus 1,000 words would be even better. That's what his documentary needed. Captions. a text to accompany the stark visual reality of the poor and the destitute, but where to find the caption writer? Horace picked up the phone. He called a directory assistance. The operator gave him the name and number of a possibility, Johnny Ernst, and Horace called that number. "Ever done anything like this before?" Horace asked of the young writer. Johnny said, "Well, no, not exactly, but he could learn." So the two men began their odyssey into the land of the lost. Johnny was a little scared at first. After all, these were dangerous times. Intruders in dark alleys might get beaten up or even killed for their trouble. Horace Bristol did his best to reassure Johnny. After all, if the series turned out as compelling as he envisioned it, the risk would be well worthwhile. And during the few weekends that the two spent together in this pursuit, they took food with them to feed their hungry subjects, stew and meat, rice and beans, sacks of flour, loaves of day-old bread from the local Safeway. Johnny talked to the unfortunates, and of course Horace took pictures, nearly 2,000 pictures, and only then, after 7 weeks of work, did Johnny back out of the project. Horace was incredulous, but he was also confident that his photographs, full of poignancy and pathos, could speak eloquently for themselves. He was wrong. Life looked at the spread and said no go, and the painstakingly produced pictures fell off the world into oblivion. It was with little more than chagrin that photographer Horace Bristol would recall this fact in the years to come, for you see, his caption writer collaborator did not discard the scribblings. The scribblings made during their excursions. He wrote them up as a novel that would help him win the Nobel Prize. Until today, you've never learned of the weekend adventures of Horace Bristol and the writer he found in the phone book, John Ernst Steinbeck. But now you'll never forget how the American masterpiece was born. Steinbeck's saga of the great exodus from Oklahoma's Dust Bowl, called Grapes of Wrath, because now you know the rest of the story.
1: Hello, Americans. This is Paul Harvey. Well, maybe we can talk about some less horrendous things this date than what's usually accepted as news. But first, I have a word for you on page two. When I'm traveling, I like to stay in a Hampton Inn, and I want to tell you what sold me on that idea. We travelers these days have a lot of choices, and most of them are better than most any place else in the world, but Hampton Inn is something different. 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You know, the real miracle of Christmas is that any religious significance remains. Despite the gaudy tinsel wrapping, the meaning of the Christ Mass remains somehow intact. Above the cacophony of razzmatazz, there's yet audible the simple grandeur of the carillon. Mercenary merchants decorate bottles with images of angels and yet somehow fail to drown them. And though our eager eyes now search the skies for man-made stars, we yet remember best the one which once upon a time stood still over a stable. This is the miracle of Christmas. Not that so many profane the day with self-indulgence, but that so many still trudge through the snow to an early service or a midnight mass. The unbelievers are the greatest proof of what they profess to disbelieve. For two centuries, they've tried to destroy Christmas. They coined ribald greeting cards to divert the devout. They sought with finite science to deny the infinite. They negotiated with union contracts for Christmas gifts, They crowned the day with imitation gold and hung it on an artificial tree and said, see? But when they'd done their worst, Christmas was still there, haunting them, shaming them, calling out to them, believe. If after generations of effort we still tend to disparage the day, what do you suppose would happen if we instead renewed it? There are no more lengths to which we can go to dilute its significance. Perhaps we should revert to reverence. For if this magic day, despite the slings and arrows of outrageous fortune, has somehow survived and thrived, my goodness, with proper care and tending, the love it represents might heal all of our hurts. The faith we could not starve to death, properly fed just once each year, might overwhelm the world. Anyway, we've tried everything else. The revitalization of Christmas will be as tedious as its erosion was gradual, but there's no better time than right now, because it's later than it's ever been. Where do we begin? With prayerful thankfulness, I think. Merry Christmas, we traditionally say to one another. Merry Christmas. Yet that's not the larger meaning of the day. It's his birthday, not ours. And now, page 2. Our nation's Food and Drug Administration, after a diligent 3-year study, has concluded that something you and I can buy in any grocery store reduces the risk of heart disease. Soy? Soy. Delicious soy milk or soy burgers or soy in any food or by itself. In Nova Soy in the health food store. You know, the soy capital of the whole world is Decatur, Illinois, the home of Archer Daniels Midland. And there, new and expanded facilities are turning out more soy and soy products than ever before. Today, ADM plants are processing 90,000 metric tons of oil seeds. You know what choline is, important in the function of the neurotransmitters in your brain? Choline comes from lecithin, which comes from where? From soy. In the interest of your health, read the fine print on the grocery store labels, and whenever you can, buy the product which is heart healthy because it includes soy. ADM, using the old bean to make us healthy and wealthy and wise. Until right now, the story I'm about to relate was told by Mary Cleaver of Salinas, California, only to her own children. But I asked her permission to share it with you. Every Saturday morning, Sarah Michaels, Robin Michaels, and Mrs. Michaels went to Harmony Manor to visit Grandma Lottie. Sarah liked going to Harmony Manor because everybody there was so cheerful. That is, almost everyone. Mr. Gerhardt, who used to be a clown in a circus, told funny stories and everybody laughed. Almost everybody. Mrs. Escobar, who used to be a great dancer when she was younger, waltzed around the room and everybody swayed back and forth. Almost everybody. Then there was Mr. Washington. When Mrs. Weinstein played the piano, he did not sing and he did not laugh at Mr. Gerhardt's funny stories and he did not sway back and forth when Mrs. Escobar waltzed around the room. The fact is, he just sat in his chair looking at the wall. One morning, Sarah asked her mother, why didn't Mr. Washington ever smile? And the mother said, maybe he doesn't have anything to smile about. No family ever comes to visit him. Not ever? Far as I know, mother said, not ever. Well, Sarah thought about that for a little while and then noted that there are people all around Mr. Washington and yet he never speaks to them. He's never spoken even once to me, Sarah said. Mother said that sometimes people appear unfriendly when they really are just shy. Well, Sarah thought that was very sad and began to wonder what she might say or do to cheer up the lonely Mr. Washington. And then Sarah remembered one Christmas gift that had meant more to her than any other. When she was very young, she'd lived in an orphanage in San Francisco. And then she had no family, nobody to visit, but on Christmas Day when she was 5, somebody had handed her an envelope with her name on it in big red letters. She opened it ever so carefully, and inside was a card with Santa Claus on the front wearing the most beautiful red velvety suit that you can imagine. She brushed her fingers over it back and forth. She placed the red velvet against her cheek, and it was so soft. Wanting to be sure it was really for her, she opened the card, and inside it said, Merry Christmas, Sarah, from your friends, the San Francisco Firemen. Sarah had carried that card with her for a very long time, even slept with it. And whenever she felt sadness coming back, she'd brush the velvety Santa against her cheek. She rubbed the velvet so much that one day it was all rubbed away, and finally the card just fell apart. But by then, she had been adopted by the Michaels family and didn't need it anymore. After the conversation with her mother, and before Sarah went to bed, She got out paper and markers and glue and scissors and some velvety material that she'd been saving for something very special. And the next day, Sarah and Robin and Mrs. Michaels went to the Christmas party at Harmony Manor. And Mrs. Weinstein was playing the piano and Mr. Gerhardt was telling funny stories and Mrs. Escobar was waltzing around the floor and everybody was singing and swaying and laughing. But there sat Mr. Washington looking at the wall. This time, Sarah walked up to Mr. Washington and said, "Sir, this is for you." Mr. Washington appeared at first surprised. He looked at the envelope to be sure it was for him, and sure enough, there in big red letters, it said, "Mr. Washington." His fingers were shaking as he slipped the card from the envelope, and then he saw the most wonderful Santa Claus wearing the most beautiful red velvety suit, and he brushed his fingers across the velvet back and forth, and he lifted it to his face and rubbed it against his cheek, and when finally he opened the card, he saw inside the words, "Merry Christmas, Mr. Washington, your friend Sarah." Well, Mr. Washington held that card against his chest near his heart. Tears began to spill down his face, but Sarah knew they were happy tears because the corners of his mouth turned up. She gave him a kiss on his cheek. She said, "Whenever you feel sadness, Mr. Washington, just take out your card and remember how special you are and that I care about you." And Sarah tiptoed away. And Mr. Washington was swaying back and forth to the music. Later, when they were leaving, Sarah's mother said, "You gave Mr. Washington the best gift of all." "Mom," Sarah said, "do you remember what Mr. Washington did when he was younger?" "Oh, yes," Mom said. "He was a San Francisco fireman." Merry Christmas, Sarah. Page 3.
2: I'll never forget her first baby steps. She walked right into my arms. The first book she ever read, she read to me. 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
1: 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The Christmas Story. I mean, the God-born a man in a manger and all that escapes some moderns, mostly, I think, because they seek complex answers to their questions, and this one is so utterly simple. For the cynics and the skeptics and the unconvinced, may I submit a modern parable. The man I'm going to describe was not a Scrooge. He was a kind, decent, a mostly good man, generous to his family, upright in his dealings with other men, but he just didn't believe all that incarnation stuff which the churches proclaim at Christmas time. It just didn't make sense, and he was too honest to pretend otherwise. He couldn't swallow the Jesus story about God coming to earth as a man. "I'm truly sorry to distress you," he told his wife, "but I'm not going with you to church this Christmas Eve." He said he'd feel like a hypocrite, that he'd much rather stay home. but that he would wait up for them, so he stayed, and they went to the midnight service. Shortly after the family drove away in the car, snow began to fall. He went to the window to watch the flurries getting heavier and heavier, and then he went back to his fireside chair and began to read the newspaper. Minutes later, he was startled by a thudding sound, and then another, and then another. At first, he thought somebody must be throwing snowballs against the living room window. But when he went to the front door to investigate, what he found was a flock of birds huddled miserably in the snow. They had been caught in the storm and in a desperate search for shelter had tried to fly through his large landscape window. Well, he couldn't let the poor creatures lie there and freeze. So he remembered the barn where his children stabled their pony. That would provide a warm shelter if he could direct the birds to the barn. Quickly, he put on a coat and galoshes and tramped through the deepening snow to the barn. He opened the doors wide, turned on a light, but the birds did not come in. He figured food would entice them, so he hurried back to the house and fetched breadcrumbs and sprinkled those on the snow, making a trail to the yellow-lighted, wide-open doorway of the stable. But to his dismay, the birds ignored the breadcrumbs and continued to flop around helplessly in the snow. He tried catching them. He tried shooing them into the barn by walking around them, waving his arms. Instead, they scattered in every direction, except into the warm-lighted barn. And then, of course, he realized that they were afraid of him. To them, he reasoned, I'm a strange, terrifying creature. If I could only think of some way to let them know that they can trust me, that I'm not trying to hurt them, I'm trying to help them. But how can I do that? Any move he made tended to frighten them, to confuse them. They just would not follow. They would not be led. They would not be shooed because they feared him. If only I could be a bird, he thought to himself. If I could be a bird and mingle with them and speak their language.
4: The song you are about to hear is true. Though some of the events described have not occurred in the life of the author, they have occurred in the lives of thousands of other revenue-oppressed Americans. The author disclaims any responsibility or liability for any loss incurred as a consequence of the use and the application of any of the following information, which is not provided for the purpose of rendering any legal advice or professional service. In other words, this song is totally frivolous and without merit.

0: explicit reservation of all rights without prejudice per UCC 1-207.
1: Now, the rest of the story. Say, do you ever think how long surgeons, real ones or amateurs, have been performing cesarean sections? At least 400 years, and surely much longer. But it was the 20th century that introduced the big advancements in the field of obstetrics and gynecology. And in that field, one name is as distinguished as any other, if not more so, and that name is Dr. Edward T. Tyler. Dr. Tyler was considered one of the world's foremost authorities on human fertility. He was among the first research scientists in the field of oral contraception. He founded and directed the Tyler Clinic and was medical director of the Family Planning Centers of Greater Los Angeles for 20 years. He was also assistant medical director of Hoffman LaRoche and research director of the Ortho Pharmaceutical Corporation and chief of the endocrine clinic at Los Angeles County Harbor General Hospital and founder of one of the world's first sperm banks. Could there be more? Oh, you bet there's more. Dr. Tyler was author of more than 200 scientific papers. Did I mention that he was also associate clinical professor of medicine, obstetrics, and gynecology at the University of California School of Medicine? And did I mention that he had a full-time job, apart from anything I've mentioned so far? Oh, yes, he did. The distinguished Dr. Tyler, the same pioneer researcher who told us so much about modern fertility drugs and artificial insemination and oral contraception, the same respected physician who held down a half dozen important posts in the field of medicine, had since 1946 another full-time profession. Call this radio station right now if you think you know what it was. You won't win anything, but I don't think you're going to guess either. Where'd all this start? Well, Ed Tyler was still in his 20s when he became assistant medical director of Hoffman LaRoche. From those years until his death in the summer of 1975, his professional life was one of amazing diversity and constant activity. He was not yet 30 when he became research director of Ortho Pharmaceutical, and then chief of the endocrine clinic at LACH General. Now, let's see, I've told you about his work in human fertility, that it was he who helped develop that which we still call the pill. For those wanting children and unable to have them, he advanced the research of his contemporaries on fertility drugs and artificial insemination. And the first anywhere sperm bank may well have been Dr. Tyler's. As an associate clinical professor at the prestigious UC Med School, he inspired innumerable young physicians to carry on his research. And when there was time for travel abroad, he lectured at medical centers in Europe, in South America, in Japan and India and Australia and Africa. And how could he manage with all those big responsibilities to write an important thesis, much less more than 200 such? And all the while, that distinguished researcher was making and teaching and recording medical history. He was moonlighting at yet another full-time job as a television comedy writer for Groucho Marx. Now, you know the rest of the story.
2: Now, the rest of the story. I'd like you to meet somebody. I promise he's an interesting fellow. Self-educated and self-made man, a wealthy industrialist. He'd come up the hard way. It's just that had he had 3 months of school behind him, or if he'd been a certified scientist, maybe then he would have recognized the value of his discovery. What discovery, you ask? All right. One day, this tycoon tinkerer was toying with an ordinary household light bulb. Now, you don't need to remember this, but what he did was insert a vertical wire between the legs of the horseshoe-shaped filament, and he connected the wire to the negative side of the circuit first. Nothing. Then he connected the wire to the positive side, and what happened, he could barely believe. Electrical current actually flowed between the wire and the filament, through the nothingness separating them. And a science was born. The field of electronics was born. This businessman, handyman, had observed something he'd thought was impossible. Electrons traveling through space. In the process, he had invented, quite inadvertently, the electron tube. Well, now let's look at the big picture. Until Bell Laboratories produced a transistor, 1948, the vacuum tube was what electronics was all about. All of the early televisions were tube sets. Radar equipment, the same. And don't forget radio. A century ago, the Marconi Telegraph Company was using them to detect radio waves, and it was a scientist, J. Ambrose Fleming, who produced the first electronic vacuum valve in 1904, and the physics of the phenomenon was explained as early as 1897 by a British physicist named Thompson. But the invention of the vacuum tube, the birth of that wondrous little device, which was to fill the air with sound, eventually with pictures, that occurred 14 years earlier in March of 1883. And as you now know, the invention was accidental. The industrialist credited with that accomplishment did apply for a patent. The problem was he envisioned no practical application for the strange little device. He was sitting on a brand new communications industry. He did not even realize it. He said, "I measure everything I do by the size of the silver dollar." He was not a scientist, he claimed, but rather a researcher-developer, an inventor, working for monetary gain. He was in it for the money, he said, and because he saw no money in this electron tube, he allowed a fortune to slip through his fingers. Turned his attention instead to a new method of iron ore extraction, research which cost him millions and ultimately faded. He called the vacuum tube a purely scientific discovery, an intriguing invention, although of little promise. Those are his words. So the man we must now recognize as the father of electronics lost all interest, left his discovery for others to exploit, and you thought all he ever did was turn off the dark. That's right, we're talking about Thomas Edison. Only now you know the rest of the story.
1: The boys down at the jailhouse got quite a laugh that gray November day. It had to do with their most recent prisoner. The townsfolk all knew him. His name was John, and John, the new prisoner, was the church organist. Now, why would anybody want to go and lock up a nice fellow like John? Well, John never was what you'd call a getter-alonger. Some said it was because he was orphaned at the age of 10. More likely, the easy way was just not John's way. Oh, he could play up a storm on the organ, that was for sure. So churches from one town to the next would hire him right off. But something always happened. His first job, for instance, he was 18 when he got that first job, and the first thing he asked for from the church elders was vacation time. And the elders asked how much, and John said a month. Well, for some reason, they gave him the month off, and John took 3 months. But that was only the beginning. In no time, the congregation was complaining about how John jazzed up the hymns. In retaliation, John complained about the choir. Next, John got into trouble for starting a fist fight right in the middle of the street. So I guess you can see how easily a fellow like John, church organist or whatever, could go from job to job. And then there was this one job. John played the organ as usual. But this time he worked under a music director. The music director had all of the say and got all of the glory. So naturally, John wanted that position. John wanted to be the music director. And what do you know? One day the music director died. Now, deep down, John knew that he was qualified, that the job was his, that all he had to do was be patient and wait to be asked. That's what he thought. But the coveted position went instead to the deceased director's son, a comparative incompetent. Well, John was angry, boiling over angry.
3: He went to his employer and quit right then and there. John was politely reminded that he could not quit, that he was under contract. Now, precisely what happened next, nobody has recorded. We do know that whatever it was John did, whatever it was he did, it was enough to get him sent to jail. I suspect at least 50 cups. We know that John had to get pretty rough with his employer because the organist spent the next month behind bars. Well, John would be remembered as a fine church organist for the rest of his life, but posterity would honor him for something else entirely. For you see, when John was not playing the organ or fussing with his employers, he was composing music. And today, 300 years later, musicians discuss in awe the towering strains, the glorious complexities of that music, the magnificent composer. But in November of 1717, around the court at Weimar, he was simply known as a tough little jailbird named Johann Sebastian Bach. And now you know the rest of the story.

Now, the rest of the story. Townspeople of Bath County, Avon, England, had seen him sleeping in the park often. It was not against the law, strictly speaking, and the anonymous vagrant was little bother to passers-by. His interactions with them were few and friendly, the latter especially in the case of a well-behaved child or a dog on a stroll. So might anybody have guessed that in addition to aimless, nameless, harmless, homeless, this vagabond was also a police informant, no run-of-the-mill stool pigeon. He insisted on subtlety, on lurking about and confiding from the shadows. It's easier, of course, merely to telephone the district station and tell the police what you know, and yet not nearly as mysterious or as much fun. So, when the burglary went down in the neighborhood of Twerton in the spring of 2002, this vagrant, who had almost certainly witnessed the crime, at first kept his distance, let the law come to him. Officers from Avon and Somerset were summoned to the robbed residence by suspicious neighbors. Patrolmen apprehended a suspect, a 29-year-old male. But by the time police arrived, the stolen goods was all gone, vanished. The probable perpetrator was taken into custody for questioning, but with no more than circumstantial evidence against him, he'd most likely have to be released. So detectives returned to the scene of the crime in search of the harder evidence. What they discovered instead was their informant standing nonchalantly in front of the open garage door of the home which earlier that day had been burgled. No words were exchanged. The silent squealer simply turned and walked away off into a wooded area, but then turned around as if to say, come on. And the cops came.

0: In custody, and the case was closed because a local character came forward at just the right moment. Now, should you be passing that way, even today, you may visit him still. You may find him roaming the park, or begging for a bite of food, or sleeping on the branch of a tree. Sleeping on the branch of a tree? That's right. Sleeping on the branch of a tree. For you see, the vagabond of Bath County, Avon, without ever speaking a word to authorities, nonetheless and apparently purposely, assisted them in solving a crime, despite the distinct disadvantage of being a homeless, helpless little gray squirrel. Not a particularly intelligent animal, most would say. But hey, you know the rest of the story.
1: Now, the rest of the story. Gerd was frantic. Her ears echoed with the recent reassurances of the foolish. The Germans will never invade Norway, they had said. Why would they? As homeless child refugees in the wake of the First World War, a great many future Nazis were taken into Norwegian homes and clothed and fed and loved. For this reason, it was often said that Norwegian was the second language of the Third Reich, but apparently there was something about Nazism that not only exterminated the conscience, but abbreviated the memory. For as Gerd watched, horror-struck, a fleet of German warships sailed straight into Oslo Fjord, bound for the nation's capital. Their announced purpose, to protect Norway from England. The suggestion, of course, was amusing, but that day nobody laughed. After the troops landed, the German officers began house-hunting for prospective headquarters. Any property they wanted, they took. Gerd gathered her thoughts. She knew that her family's beautiful country home in Landen was only 15 minutes from downtown Oslo. It would be a likely estate for the Nazis to confiscate, but how could she deter them? For emergency advice, she contacted her sister-in-law, Sonja, who lived in the United States. The two women pondered the situation. The Germans had appeared unstoppable in their territorial conquests so far. Why should they stop at the outskirts of Oslo? And then Sonja got an idea. There was a big crate out in the shed, she said. And if she remembered correctly, there was something very useful among the items in that crate, a weapon that could save their home. Gerd must go and look for it immediately, Sonja said. And when she found it, she must take it inside the house and wait. And Gerd did. For once upon another time, the Bible tells us, the angel of death descended, but those who smeared lamb's blood on the lintel and the doorposts of their homes were passed over. And so it happened in April of 1940. Perversely and yet similarly, when the Nazis invaded Norway, establishing bases of operations wherever they liked, the Germans stole property from the people who had shown them only kindness two decades before, and there was nothing that the Norwegians could do to stop them. But Gerd's sister-in-law, Sonja, her sister-in-law in the United States, Sonja, the beautiful, famous Norwegian figure skating champion Sonja Henie, had kept all of the souvenirs from her storied career. She had kept this one also. This was the blood on the lintel, the silent but powerful defender that turned the Nazi officers away as they were about to commandeer the Henie estate. The weapon that kept the brown plague at bay for the remainder of the war, which Sonja's sister-in-law promptly and prominently displayed on the family's grand piano in the parlor, was a framed photograph, autographed and appreciatively inscribed from one of Sonja Henie's star-struck admirers named Adolf Hitler. And now you know the rest of the story.

The rest of the story. Mr. Merrifield once referred to himself as a faunal naturalist, as a man who vastly prefers a camera to a gun. Many hunters called him oversensitive. He, in turn, called the ordinary sportsman a vigorous and unintelligent butcher. The stuffed head of a butchered beast represents the owner's money rather than his prowess, he said, and such trophies make the owner look absurd, he said. He scorned the wearing of elk's teeth on watch chains. He condemned the killing of birds to decorate women's hats. Mr. Merrifield had a friend once whose profession it was to kill bear and mountain sheep for their pelts. So he called his friend a ruthless butcher of defenseless animals, called him cowardly, contemptible, and wicked, said that what his friend was doing would someday be considered a criminal act. When people wake up to the facts. And after he'd thoroughly denigrated and humiliated his professional fur hunter friend, he offered any amount of money it would take to set him up in some other line of work. The avid conservationist, Mr. Merrifield, was forever quoting other conservationists, preaching that the destruction of forests and forest life ranked among the first of forbidden sins. Oh, a bleeding heart, you would say, these days, though for that quality he has been forgotten. There is something for which you will remember him. There is a gentle legacy which has since touched the lives of children everywhere. You see, Mr. Merrifield had been a career military officer. He was not unaccustomed to killing. November of 1902, he was on a hunting expedition in the deep woods of Mississippi, in fact, when late in the afternoon, the party had pitched camp and a companion went for a walk in the woods, and there, whining piteously by the stump of a tree, was a bear cub, a tiny bear cub, which had apparently become separated from its mother. Well, somebody in the hunting party roped the young bear and led him resisting into camp. "Hey, I found a bear for y'all to shoot," he announced triumphantly. At that instant, the ex-army colonel froze with revulsion. All at once, the insanity of killing and the blindness of those who would kill struck him like a thunderbolt. Through clenched teeth, he responded, "No, he most certainly would not shoot that bear cub." And then the subsequent dressing down, which he addressed to his companion, made sufficient noise to be heard all the way, all the way to the next day's newspapers. Now, the newsworthiness of this incident was derived from the fact that he, this man who refused to kill a defenseless bear cub, was then very well known as a crusty, virile veteran of many safaris. He was, in fact, a big game hunter. That was his reputation. Yet it was that one incident in the backwoods of Mississippi, precisely 100 years ago, November of 1902, which inspired toy manufacturers all over the world to honor his name. Mr. Merrifield? No, that was an alias that he used while traveling. You remember him as President Teddy Roosevelt. And, of course, the gentle legacy left to children everywhere by the tender heart you never knew is the teddy bear. Only now you know the rest of the story.

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0: I gotta live my life, find my own life. 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
1: Okay.
0: On my own, I'm doing what I feel. Plenty of skill, so I never have to steal a

a well-regulated militia being necessary to the security of a free state, the right of the people to keep and bear arms shall not be infringed. This is the Second Amendment of the United States of America's Constitution. This Second Amendment, the right of law-abiding Americans to privately own and possess firearms, is under attack like no other time in America's history. The gun grabbers have pledged to take away your Second Amendment rights through gun bans, gun confiscations, and government regulations. Even a gun tax. 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
3: Happy Labor Day, ladies and gentlemen. Sam Bushman live with Lowell Nelson, campaignforliberty.org, as always. So be ready for hard-hitting news the networks refuse to use. By the way, I've been off the air last week. I went traveling to Texas, went to a baptism for my granddaughter. It was a wonderful experience. Came back and got the COVID for the fourth time, ladies and gentlemen. I've had enough of this garbage, man. It's out of control. Anyway, the first couple of times got me sick and had me with post-COVID symptoms. And then the third time almost killed me. And now this fourth time, not so bad. So there you have it, ladies and gentlemen. But we are coming back, and we're not that easy to take out. But, hey, it does take us off the air for a couple of days. Not necessarily because we could never do the show, but, man, we just sound horrible. So I don't sound perfect now, but hopefully I'm at least back in fine form enough to make things happen. Lowell, welcome to the show, sir.
4: Well, glad to be with you again, Sam. It's always a pleasure, and you do sound great. And the good news is your mind is always active, always thinking, regardless of how you sound, that's a plus.
3: Amen to that. But man, it's true that the COVID makes your mind kind of foggy. So compared to my, you know, I'm only firing on 6 cylinders now, or 8 cylinders now, not 12, sir.
4: Well, if that's a V12, you're in great shape, man, my friend.
3: But the good news is, ladies and gentlemen, even with 8 cylinders, or as Rush Limbaugh liked to say, hey, I can take people on and take care of business and think through things with my arms tied behind my back because the Lord's on our side. And there you go. Now, he said talent on loan from God and everything else. I'm just saying the Lord's on my side. I don't know how much talent I have, but there you go. The definition of insanity is kind of an interesting topic, Lowell.
4: Well, that is a tribute. The definition of insanity is, basically doing the same thing over and over again and expecting a different result, right? That's one definition of insanity, I think, attributed to Albert Einstein. Dr. Ron Paul says this definition really describes quite well Trump's war with Iran. See, it's the warmongers that convinced Trump he could decapitate Iran, which would result in a regime change, right? Change in leadership in Iran. But that didn't work, as you know.
3: And what's interesting to me is that Trump would fall for this, because we've seen this hawkish, ballistic, psychotic nonsense agenda from president to president to president to president. We've seen this for longer than we've been alive, sir.
4: Mm-hmm. And plus, he campaigned on the notion that he would not go to war, these foolish wars, and he would not start any new wars, and he would stop the old ones. That's what he campaigned on. So I said thousands and thousands of people voted for him.
3: And I stand with him on that promise. Let's keep it. Let's go.
4: Yeah, absolutely right. Well, yeah, the people of Iran, they rallied around their new leadership and mourned the death of their old leader. What did you expect them to do? I mean, it's exactly what would happen in this country if someone took out our leadership. So, anyway, the U.S. began to bomb Iran, just what John McCain wanted, and, of course, just what Israel's Prime Minister Benjamin Netanyahu wanted. But that didn't work. It simply depleted our supply of bombs, resulting in a windfall for munitions companies asked to create more bombs. So the U.S. turned to diplomacy. They signed a memorandum of understanding, in fact, and then immediately broke that agreement when it attempted to open a new ship corridor by force. The missiles began flying again, bombs began dropping again, and they just rinsed and repeated the same thing over and over again, and the results did not change. Imagine that. Well, Trump has told us.
3: And if you want to put a scripture focus on that, Satan continues to rage in the hearts of men, my friend.
4: He does. Yeah, he delights in violence. He delights in war. Delights in separating families from each other. He delights in the killing, in the torture of the humankind, unfortunately. And people who lusting for power and for money, they facilitate the adversary's wiles by doing so. It's terribly unfortunate. And I pray for the day when peace will again prevail over the earth. But meanwhile, we've got the U.S. involved in this war with Iran. Trump has repeatedly said we've won the war and that the Strait of Hormuz is open, but that's simply not true.
3: If we won, let's just bring everybody home then, Lowell. Let's take him at his word. We're all done. Let's kind of bring everybody home and declare victory and just bring them all home then, buddy. Prove it.
4: Nobody believes him, and the sailors and the Marines aboard the USS Lincoln and other ships who have endured record-breaking deployment, we're talking 9 months without port.
3: See, what if you're a military leader and you just started loading up planes and flying people home? You're like, hey, man, he said we won. We're done. We're rolling home.
4: That would be awesome. Some generals, some high military officers are doing just that. They're pushing back. Army Secretary Don Driscoll resigned his position, reportedly due to disagreements with Defense Secretary Pete Hegseth over the toll the war is taking on military readiness. Driscoll follows several high-ranking U.S. Army officials who have resigned. It seems clear that U.S. military leadership does not believe in the mission. That was a quote right from Ron Paul's column. Well, Dr. Ron Paul is wishing President Trump would listen more to them than to the Prime Minister of Israel, which is what I'm hoping and wishing as well. And Dr. Paul goes on to give some additional definitions of insanity, which I thought were fairly provocative, but spot on. He says, maybe insanity is starting a war halfway across the globe against a country that has neither attacked nor threatened you. Maybe insanity is starting a war based on the self-serving lies of a foreign leader who just happens to benefit from the fighting.
3: Boy, how is he pointing straight, buddy?
4: I'll say, maybe insanity is depleting the U.S. arsenal of missiles and other weapons after years of proxy war against Russia through Ukraine. Maybe insanity is burdening future generations with a national debt of $40 trillion and climbing. Sam, I think all of those definitions are apt definitions of the word insanity.
3: Well, they are, but they also point at fundamental truths that are happening as well. Think about the point that maybe the definition of insanity is drawing down our weapons capabilities. I mean, that's a real hard truth that Trump has been denying and that others have been saying, and then Trump's now mad at the people that have been saying it, claiming they're talking out of turn. And, hey, we just want the truth, folks. The truth is, you can't tell me that we have an unlimited supply. I just don't buy that. We don't have an unlimited supply of gasoline for the Americans, and we don't have an adequate supply or enough supply of the military capabilities. And even though you can say, well, we have plenty, my response is when you draw it down that fast, that much with multi-wars, funding Ukraine, funding, you know, all these different things, at some point it's got to take its toll. And for Trump to just continue to claim that there's just no effect, it just can't be reality. And that's the problem with it. And so he's pointing at these fundamental truths about what's really occurring while he's talking about the definition of insanity. So take it two ways. Yes, it is the definition of insanity, but these truths are reality too. Let's not lose sight of it.
4: Spot on, Sam. Bottom line, folks, is that this war with Iran will not be won by dropping bombs or attempting to negotiate with them. They've given up negotiating with the United States. They don't believe what we say because we break our agreements every time we make them. So the only course of action for the U.S. is simply to pack up and come home. Dr. Paul writes, quote, let the people of the region solve their own problems, end of quote. So now I obviously think that example can mean a lot to other countries, and our example really ought to be just get out of there. And, be friends with people who want to trade with us, but don't make alliances, especially with Israel, They are just a warmongering regime over there. I don't think the people are that way, but their officials are that way, just like our public officials are that way.
3: And we, the people, are not that way. I think most Americans want to be done with the war. They don't want it. They see the results economically, internally. They also see the capital spent overseas that we don't have, the debt rising. It's over $40 trillion and no end in sight. And I really want to make this point that I think is vital for people to understand. The war won't be won by us dropping bombs. That's true. But the greater conflict, so think about this war as kind of a battle in a greater conflict. The greater conflict might be won by our enemies if they draw us down too far. If we foolishly allow that to occur, one of the definitions of insanity Ron Paul points to, if we get drawn down too much to where we become weak, eventually we may not be the free leader of the world anymore. And that's a reality we cannot ignore, Lowell.
4: Well, and the other articles we're going to discuss today point out the shortages and the supply chain and the interdependence of the global economy. And if you have choke point, which, like the semiconductor trade in Taiwan, if that's a choke point, they make like 75% of all semiconductors nowadays. And if they're hurt, and they stop that supply chain, and we depend on that supply chain, then we are now in a world of hurt because we can't get the components we need to continue to defend ourselves the way we want. Sam?
3: That's a serious issue, ladies and gentlemen. When we come back, we'll talk exactly about that. These shortages are real, folks. They're not imaginary.
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0: Well, back with you, ladies and gentlemen. Lowell Nelson here riding shotgun this morning with your host, Sam Bushman, Liberty Roundtable Live. We're talking about a world of ongoing shortages. This great little article by Madge Waggy is instructive. The subtitle of this column is Structural Collapse and the End of Abundance. Why stockpiling food represents the only rational investment when the or given the current economic collapse. She writes this, quote, "For 70 years, Americans inhabited an economy anomaly unprecedented in human history, the expectation that any material desire could be satisfied within hours, that shelves would remain perpetually replenished, that the distance between wanting and having would collapse to near zero. This expectation was never natural. It was constructed from cheap petroleum, globalized manufacturing, debt-fueled consumption, and a just-in-time logistics system so optimized that it eliminated every buffer, every redundancy, every margin of safety in pursuit of efficiency."
1: And by the way, that was only accomplished by making the dollar the currency of the world. Because because of that, there was no exchanges necessary. There was no other monetary confluences that caused issues or backups or any, you know, pipeline concerns or transactional concerns due to currency fluctuations. And all that was eliminated as well. And that was the only unique factor that's different, Lowell.
0: Very good. You know, we discussed this 30 years ago in my MBA classes at Brigham Young University. Basically, how to reduce costs by improving just-in-time delivery of goods. This just-in-time concept was fairly innovative, you know, 30 years ago, 35 years ago, and so we made it a subject of discussion and study. And the world benefited from that significantly. Certainly, America did because of the reserve currency status of the dollar. But that's also now getting us into trouble if we have a shortage of goods, supply of goods somewhere in this this global network, then it hurts every other aspect of the network that depends on it. Continuing her column, Madge Waggy writes, quote, "The system is breaking, not temporarily, not cyclically. The fractures you see in your local supermarket are surface manifestations of tectonic shifts in manufacturing capacity, labor availability, energy costs, and monetary stability," end quote. That monetary stability is just what you mentioned, Sam.
1: And in my opinion, all the other things are breaking because the monetary stability is breaking. See, what keeps people aligned oftentimes is finance. If everybody's on board together and everybody uniquely, mutually prosper, then it's beneficial. But the second you start to take people out of the game for certain reasons, you start to sanction somebody, you start to, and so war overlays this reality, folks, that people don't understand. Because then when war starts to happen, you say, hey, we're going to put our oil into the yen, or we're going to put our oil into the whatever. And pretty soon you don't have a world currency anymore. And now the world's going to fractionalize to wherever their payday comes from, buddy.
0: Yeah, well put. You know, and Madge refers to various signs and manifestations of these shortages occurring all around us. She talks about grocery store shelves being empty or being scant. She talks about shrinking package sizes, climbing prices while wages remain stagnant, increase in delivery times, whereas before, you know, it was on your doorstep the next morning, now it's maybe on your doorstep a week later. I mean, these are all real things happening around us right now. And so she continues here writing this, quote, "The shortages will not resolve because they're not accidents. They are the new equilibrium emerging from the collision of demographic decline, resource depletion, geopolitical fragmentation that Sam just talked about, and the long-term consequences of monetary policies that treated money as a limitless resource while ignoring that it represents claims on finite actual goods," end of quote. Then comes the most important paragraph in the column, Sam, in my opinion.
1: And I want to spend some time on this, Lowell, because we both have some comments that really hammer this home. This is, in my mind, the takeaway of the whole show, folks.
0: Yeah, right here. Quote, you need to understand what comes next, not as an academic exercise, but as a survival imperative. The families who navigate the coming decade successfully will be those who recognize the transition early and adjusted their strategies accordingly. They will be the ones who understand that in a world of contracting supply, the best investment is not financial instruments denominated in depreciating currency, but tangible reserves of the necessities that sustain life. End of quote. Now, Madge provides several excellent examples of how and why the supply chain, or the supply web, as she puts it, breaks down. Taiwanese chip makers reduced output during the 2021 drought. And when they did that, American factories idled and dealer lots emptied. We're talking about car dealerships. That was just one example. Another example is during the 2022 harvest, California saw 22% of its tomato crops rot in the fields, while sauce prices jumped 34% in supermarkets. This is real life, Sam. These are real life examples of what happened. And Madge doesn't give just two. She gives a half a dozen of these examples. But to make the point, she summarizes these examples and writes this, quote, these failures cascade. A shortage of computer chips prevents manufacturing of farm equipment, which reduces agricultural yields, which increases food prices, which drives inflation that forces the Federal Reserve to raise interest rates, which makes housing unaffordable, which reduces consumer spending, which triggers layoffs. End of quote. I mean, it's just one thing impacts another over and over.
1: Well, and let me back you up to your classes, Lowell, that you took in 1996 that highlights this just-in-time inventory. Mm-hmm. What that really does is it takes out any buffer in any of those trigger points that you've highlighted. Mm-hmm. And it streamlines all those. And when it's working efficiently, it's brilliant. And it saves a lot of money. And it's really neat and cool. And it sounds like it's awesome. Mm-hmm. But the problem is it's only awesome if you have a world dominated dollar so that everybody's aligned mm-hmm. economically. And mm-hmm. you don't have choke points of war or choke points of anger or, you know, people going in different directions. Everybody's, you know, the world's singing and holding hands and, you know, kumbaya kind of, it's all good. Then the just-in-time inventory is incredible. But if there's any mm-hmm. glitches in that made by economic issues, that nobody's wanting to do the dollar anymore, people are not aligned economically or morally or, you know, and there's war, anything that disrupts that now, that supply chain that's optimized for just-in-time, And I know a lot about inventory because I've been working at that as an IT guy for literally decades in the supply chain and everything. I'm mm-hmm. telling you that is the key. And when that happens, though, just in time becomes your biggest enemy.
0: Mm. Yeah, well put. And we got like the Strait of Hormuz shut down, so oil's not shipping. And that's causing energy, a pinch in energy availability. And you've got the monetary warfare, economic warfare going on, you know, blockades and so forth. And so nobody's trusting one another. And you've got these huge inflation going on because of the printing of the dollars, trillions of dollars just out of thin air. And so other people see this happening too, and they see the value of the dollars that they hold declining in value. And so they're dumping dollars, they're investing in gold and other commodities, just like this author is recommending that we do. And this inflation is not going to recede. We're told that it will recede, but it won't. Quote, the United States expanded its money supply by 40% between 2020 and 22 through quantitative easing, stimulus packages, and COVID relief bills that contain hundreds of billions of dollars in unrelated spending, end of quote. And she then went on to remind us about the hyperinflation in Argentina in the 1980s, in Zimbabwe in the 2000s, and in Venezuela just 8 or 9 years ago. Now, the one thing that we pointed out that makes the U.S. dollar different at this moment in time is that it is the world reserve currency. So it's not likely to spin into hyperinflation the same way it did in Argentina, Zimbabwe, and Venezuela. But her point is that the currently inflated prices will remain inflated. They are not going to be going down.
1: And it will dismantle itself, though, Lowell. Think of how when you sit at a stoplight and you watch a wreck unfold in front of you, it seems like it's in slow motion. You're sitting there and seconds become long. And you sit there and you go, oh, no. Oh, my God. Wait. Oh, no. And then, you know, you watch this thing unfold and it feels like it's in slow motion, like a massive car wreck in front of you. It's like that. Mm-hmm. You feel unable to stop it. You feel that you can see what's going to happen. That's what's happening with our economy. And the reason it's slower is because we've been the world currency. And so people can't just divorce themselves and make their own self-determination until they can build infrastructures and build, you know, ways around things. The Strait of Hormuz blow up is one example of that. They're working out their own ways to circumvent that. So are we. And every time that happens, the reality changes in terms of economics. The dollar gets weaker every time one of these things happen. They're at war with us, so they'll get money elsewhere. They'll get capabilities, whether it be military or sustainability, elsewhere. They'll and so on. And the, so the whole world will remake over these things. And as they get their own supply chains and their own finances and their own, you know, traffic ways, I'm trying to think of the best way to trade routes, whatever you want to call them. Once that stuff gets built solid enough, the game will change. And so you'll watch a slow train wreck going down with this thing as opposed to what happens in some of these other countries because of that. But I'm telling you, once the dollar ain't dominant, all bets are off. We're going to continue with Lowell Nelson, ladies and gentlemen, and drill into this a little bit more. We need to get into the discussion about the store shelves and your own pantry. And you better listen up and take action. We'll tell you more in seconds. Lowell Nelson, campaignforliberty.org. Ladies and gentlemen, we're discussing some very serious columns because we are live on Labor Day. Put your labor into your family. We beg you. God save our constitutional republic.
2: Every day, Americans are told to hate each other while the people in power keep winning. 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The Democrat Murder of America, Demagoguery in the First Degree, exposes the corruption, manipulation, government failures, and political games pushing Americans further apart while our country slips deeper into crisis. Inside, you'll discover powerful insights into political hypocrisy, media bias, government overreach, the national debt crisis, and the growing culture of division destroying trust in America. More importantly, this book offers a call for peaceful action, accountability, unity, and restoring the values that once made this nation strong. If you're frustrated with the direction of this country and looking for answers outside the mainstream narrative, this book was written for you. 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
3: Tired of the usual liberal versus conservative treatment that strangles most media debates? Fed up with positions that get ignored unless they meet their pigeonholed agenda? Then tune in to Alan Nathan, the centrist with teeth, as he advances a more biting aggressiveness to both sides of the political spectrum, not beholden to the left, not beholden to the right, but right down the middle. Alan Nathan's mantra?
4: We want the Republicans out of our bedroom, the Democrats out of our wallets, and both out of our First and Second Amendment rights.
3: Also known as the militant moderate, Alan has gone toe-to-toe with national leaders, columnists, and extremists from all corridors of public argument. 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Variety without limits.
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0: Welcome back, ladies and gentlemen. This is Lowell Nelson riding shotgun this morning on Liberty Roundtable Live with your host, Sam Bushman. We're talking about your pantry and how important it is to have a pantry, because that's the only bank that won't fail. This great article by Madge Waggy, she writes, quote, "The best case scenario involves stabilization at higher levels. The worst case involves acceleration that forces currency reforms and wipes out savings. End of quote. We're talking about what's happening to the currency, right? This inflation, it's not going to recede. It's going to, best case scenario, it's going to stabilize at the current high levels at that. It's not going to drop any, it's really not going to drop appreciably because we've injected too much currency into circulation.
1: And while Trump wants interest rates to go down to facilitate more, the Fed is saying, no, we're going to raise it. They're really planning on raising it. So I expect it to stay the same or go up. On one hand, I wish it wasn't so. On the other hand, I think that if left alone, meaning the interest rate wasn't manipulated, then it could be, quite a bit higher by its natural confluence. It'll rise or fall based on where it sees itself needing to be in the market. And when I say where it sees itself, I don't mean that it's intelligent in and of itself as a number. I just mean that number seems to find the confluence of most logical sense between supply and demand. That's what happens. And when people want more loans, then, that's going to go up. And if people want less loans, it's going to go down based on supply and demand. Now, there's other factors involved, but that's the primary point.
0: Yeah, well put. Well put. Madge keenly observes that the wealthy are not keeping their wealth in a depreciating fiat currency, but they're keeping their wealth in land and commodities. You know, any asset that retains value while currency depreciates. Excuse me. And so she writes, quote, your pantry, stocked with 6 months of rice and beans and canned goods, is appreciating in value at the rate of inflation. The $500 you spent on food storage in 2021, that's just 5 years ago, now represents $650 in replacement costs, right? So you spent $500 5 years ago, but it's now worth $650. That is a 30% return, tax-free, accessible even if the banking system freezes or the stock market crashes or the government imposes capital controls. No other investment in your portfolio has performed similarly with comparable risk. End of quote. She writes that grocery stores, they maintain about 3 days of inventory on average. And then says, quote, tangible goods, calories, clean water, medicine, tools, and fuel are the only wealth that matters when abstract systems fail. End of quote.
1: And by the way, that 3 days is average. If we had a panic, unless they controlled it would be even less.
0: Yep. And so that's why it's important for you to have your own pantry full of commodities, because you're not going to be able to get them from the stores and the supply chains when they break down.
1: Let me tell you the secret of food storage really quick, ladies and gentlemen. The secret of food storage isn't to buy a bunch of stuff you won't eat and don't know how to prepare and don't have the equipment to handle, such as a ton of wheat if you don't have a wheat grinder, for instance. Your goal is to basically buy, for the most part, what you eat. Now, it can't be identical, but you need to buy what you eat and learn to rotate it. And it's fine to have some backup wheat a little bit, but don't just put all your, eggs in one basket and say, I got, 5,000 pounds of wheat. You need to think about what you really will eat, what you really do know how to prepare. Yes, it can be some extra things like, hey, get some Spam, even though I don't eat Spam every day. But yet, you know what? I can rotate that, and in a pinch, it's helpful. You can think like that, but don't buy a bunch of stuff you don't know how to make and you won't eat. Don't do that, because what you'll do is hold it for 20 years if you don't need it and throw it away. You learn to rotate it, learn to use it, learn to practically have a reality plan with it and say, hey, I can and will do this if I ever needed to. Because what you can start doing is you can start to do things like, I'm going to live off my food storage, for a couple of days, 3 days. I'm going to take the equivalent money and go buy more food. And now you're actually having a reality plan in place, not a fantasy land plan. Lol.
0: Yeah, I'm reminded of an article Anzio Busha wrote just probably 20, 30, 40 years ago of his experience in Germany, East Germany, West Germany, I forget which, but one part of Germany that had food shortages, and they hurt their family. Anzio Busha family, they said they depended on like five things, and any family who had these five things was able to survive. And it was things very, I think oil, cooking oil was one of them. I think salt was one, sugar or honey was one of the five things, and there was a couple others. It's been a while since I read that article, but These are the things on which you can survive, but if you don't have it, then it's very difficult to survive. Madge also talks about skills. She says skills will outlast supplies. Can you mend a torn garment, or do you toss it and order another that may not arrive? Can you diagnose why your car will not start, or are you helpless without a tow truck and a mechanic? Can you grow a tomato from seed? Preserve vegetables without refrigeration? Can you repair a leaking pipe? Can you sharpen a blade? Raise livestock? Forage for wild edibles? I mean, these are important skills, and they were universally held by our forefathers. You know, three generations ago, everybody knew how to do all of that. And the same for food preparation, the art of canning, dehydrating, fermenting, smoking, salting. These are not ascetic lifestyle choices, she writes. These are methods of converting seasonal abundance into year-round security.
1: Survival is what the truth is.
0: Yeah, buffering against supply interruptions, of reducing dependency on refrigerator and supply chains, just like Sam is saying here. A pressure canner and the knowledge of how to use it safely is worth more than a cryptocurrency wallet when the grocery store shelves are empty. Really a pithy writer when you think about it. I really have enjoyed reading this article. She goes on to talk about healthcare. Medical knowledge becomes currency when systems are overloaded. Talks about, you know, being able to suture a wound or set a simple fracture, identifying signs of infection, manage chronic conditions, and so forth. That really is a long column, Sam, and we're only touching on the highlights here. Lots of detail in this column on how to prepare in the face of economic collapse. Now, the reason I'm saying that in present tense, the current economic collapse, is because I believe that's exactly what's happening around us. We are collapsing economically by all these, and the signs are all around us. Supply chain shortages, you know, shrinking package sizes, inflation rising faster than wages. All of these are signs of the current economic collapse.
1: And they're signs of them trying to have you believe it's not happening.
0: Yep. The mainstream will not acknowledge the current economic collapse. They don't want to acknowledge. But that's why this is the time to prepare before the mainstream acknowledges that the economic collapse is a reality. Once the crisis is acknowledged by the mainstream, then all the resources that you're going to want, things like generators and water filters and food and medical supplies, they will become unavailable at any price or available only through the black market at predatory markup prices. Because then everybody's going to want them then, right? If the mainstream acknowledges this, everybody's going to go whole hog into these kinds of resources. And so we're not facing a single and this is the final point she makes, this Madge Waggy, is that it's not going to be a singular catastrophe. This is a process. It's a long descent from the energy-intensive, just-in-time, global integrated, debt-fueled peak of industrial civilization, right, this web of global economy. It's a slow, long descent into something more simple, more local, more constrained.
1: And I want you to understand that the World Economic Forum and some of the people behind this are doing this intentionally. And you say, Sam, prove it. Show me the evidence. And my response is, just look at the last 20, 30 years. You'll see evidence where they've intentionally just decimated, destroyed market after market. The mortgage market was one of them. Now it's the gas pipeline market. And every market is being remade into its former, into what it once was, which is destroyed. All the buildup of this modern technological advanced stabilized just-in-time reality is being intentionally dismantled. And you can say you don't have evidence. My response is, look in the wake of the last 30, 40, 50, 60, you know, 80 years maybe, you'll see that we've outsourced all of our production. We've then destroyed market after market after market. And we claim that we didn't really intentionally do it. There were errors but they always say, well, people kind of saw it from the forefront but did nothing about it. They say that. They say it's incompetence. No, it's absolute intentional evil confidence. Let's actually skip this break. We're running out of time too fast. Anyway, I just want people to understand that, lol. You can't say it's just by accident anymore. It's too methodical.
0: Right. Nothing in politics happens by chance. It's very well designed by those in power who seek more power and more money. And so bottom line here, folks, is you need to know how to sustain yourself and your family in this current economic collapse. Knowing that and doing that is of tremendous value. You can't put a price on it. And so don't wait for the mainstream to acknowledge this collapse. You act now. You get your pantry full. You know, start tonight. Start today. It's Labor Day, and you have some time maybe today to sit down and put together a plan where you can begin filling your pantry, not in any panicked way, but you have time right now to, in a methodical, systematic, well-planned, well-thought-out way, to begin to fill your pantry and to be able to provide for yourself with commodities and with skills that will sustain you during the coming

0: for this? The newamerican.com has a great article about this, Lowell.
1: You know, I'd never even heard about this idea, but it does make some sense. You know, let's put our data centers in space, you know, where it's cold and where there's an infinite source of energy, you know, in the sunshine. And I just thought to myself, well, my goodness.
0: Let me bring reality to this article for you, though, Lowell.
1: Yeah, please do.
0: There's huge obstacles with this.
1: Mm-hmm.
0: All right. Cooling is a problem. Radiation is a problem. Launch costs is a problem.
1: Mm-hmm.
0: Communications is a problem. Maintenance is a problem. Space delivery is a problem. Okay? Believe it or not, this is a great idea, but it isn't going to happen, and it isn't going to happen for a long time. So, yes, it's really cold in space. But the problem is that in a vacuum, how do you move the heat away from the object? You can't move the heat away from the object very easily. So it sounds cool, but when you scientifically look at it, it's a big problem. But here's what they are planning to do. And NASA has been testing this, and this is the key. And I just want to bring this to people's attention because I do a technology show, and I focus on this stuff for a living. So listen carefully. The near-term approach to this is called edge computing in space. Edge computing in space. They're going to put powerful AI computers directly aboard satellites. So instead of these big space centers out there, which take tons of land on Earth and tons of water and tons of all this stuff, they're going to put these incredible high-powered computers aboard satellites in space instead of sending the massive amounts of the data center there. And then what they'll do is those computers will have the latest models of AI. Then the satellites can use all the processing to analyze and do all the processing in orbit, identify what matters the most, do all the processing out there, and then transmit only the useful results back, reducing communications demand while enabling much faster decisions. Okay? So all I'm telling you is that they are going to basically do a different plan. They're not going to put the whole data center out there. They realize how difficult that's going to be. I mean, just lifting all that into space is a problem. Having all that stuff floating around in space is a problem. Because eventually you'll get too much of it and you'll have, you know, hey, everything will be colliding with each other or in each other's way and things, and you'll have space junk everywhere. But if they do it this way, see, there'll be these powerful computers that have the data, because the data is light. It'll have the data, and so the decisions will be made in space from systems that we send it. And the more it sends back information to us, then in the next satellite iteration, small, we can send back a greater, more intelligent model with all the reasoning done in space, brought back to us in concentrated blips as opposed to massive data processing. Anyway, think about it. That's what's going to happen.
1: Yeah, that is fascinating, Sam. And there's not just one company. It's not just SpaceX, but there's SpaceX is involved. Jeff Bezos' Blue Origin is involved. There's a company called StarCloud. They want to put hundreds of thousands of satellites into orbit to accomplish this goal, this idea. But the author of this column, Veronica Kirilenko, for writing for the New American, leaves us with an ominous warning about this. Quote, government-backed AI infrastructure is also becoming the physical backbone for increasingly integrated systems involving digital identity, finance, communications, movement, and access to services. Add orbital computing satellite surveillance and national security functions to that architecture, and the same infrastructure sold as essential to beating China could help build something far more consequential. A planet-wide prison in which the state and a handful of powerful tech oligarchs can watch, identify, track, and ultimately control people on an unprecedented scale. End of quote.
0: She's absolutely right about that reality. NASA is developing dramatically more powerful computers designed specifically for space. They're high-performance space-like machines.

0: will deliver more than 100 times the computing capabilities in short order. And they say that's a version much closer to working, folks. Edge computing in space is what we're talking about. So she's right as rain. And now you think the Flock cameras have power now, buddy? You just wait. And Flock cameras are next up on the discussion point. Lol.
1: Yep, Flock cameras and the related surveillance network today offers new ways for law enforcement and bureaucrats to abuse the public. For example, a Kentucky police officer was caught using the surveillance network to stalk women. An officer in Massachusetts has been accused of using Flock cameras to track an ex-girlfriend. A police officer in Indianapolis was using Flock camera data to track his own wife and friends, checking up on them 3,700 times over a 10-month period, an average of about 12 lookups per day. Amazing. And these are just several examples of people who have gotten caught abusing the surveillance system. For every person who gets caught, there may be nine more who have not gotten caught or whose actions are simply being ignored, right? So we don't really know how much abuse is occurring. We only know about several examples of people who are getting caught. Well, today there are very few controls on how police are permitted to use the data from Flock cameras and the surveillance network associated with them. Police can put out an alert to track a car without the vehicle owner even being a target of a legitimate investigation, right? They could put out an alert on my car, and I wouldn't even know about it. I wouldn't even have an active investigation going on, and yet they could, pinpoint and know exactly where my car goes and comes and drives around. Well, government
0: And
1: agencies
0: who's
1: across
0: in it and everything else.
1: Government agencies across the country, they want these cameras and license plate readers. Already, folks, there are more than 110,000 Flock cameras installed across the United States, all of them funded by American taxpayers, of course. This has taken several years to happen. It just didn't happen overnight, but we're now becoming aware of it as though we're almost overnight. Just in this year alone, the last several months, I've become aware of Flock cameras. Before, it wasn't even in my vocabulary until just a few months ago. So they've been out there posting these and putting them up everywhere for the last 4 years. We know that because Utah's Governor Cox recently noted that there are 10 Flock cameras in a single county in Utah. He didn't name the county, but a single county in Utah. They were searched more than 5 million times between February of 22 and July of 26, right? That's a little over 4 years, with 97% of the searches coming from police agencies in 45 states outside the state of Utah. Think of that, folks. It's not just that Utah is going to be looking at this data, but everybody and their dog is going to be looking
0: Well,
1: at
0: and what
1: this
0: about when the
1: data
0: communist
1: collected.
0: Chinese start looking at this data and so on and so on, and then it's used for domestic manipulation in wartime, where there'll be domestic threats and domestic, who knows what, but manipulating that data in those ways. Look, what you're going to end up with is a term that nobody's really coined so far, so I'm going to coin it. Write it down and remember who told you first. You ready, Lowell?
1: Yep.
0: It's called AI in the sky, buddy.
1: AI in the
0: And
1: sky.
0: AI in the
1: Yeah,
0: sky is going to be the
1: that's catchy.
0: massive surveillance system like you've never seen in your entire life. Imagine satellites with instant AI processing backing up those Flock cameras on the fly with automated bots deciding what's going to happen.
1: Yeah, it's a panopticon we've been
0: There you
1: fearing for
0: go.
1: decades.
0: Amen.
1: It's coming to pass right here. Well, McMakin, who's the author of this article, it says there is no pro-freedom argument in support of automated license plate readers and Flock cameras. And as he concludes his article, he writes, quote, "Many innocent people will find themselves on the receiving end of the legal harassment and injustice that happens when a Flock camera malfunctions," end of quote. Because that's already happened, by the way, folks. The wrong people get targeted and even get thrown in jail when they're not the real target, simply because of a mistake in the Flock camera or misidentification of a car, of a license plate. That happens. And this warrantless data collection is their game now. It's really tempting to use because it's low cost. It costs almost nothing for this type of surveillance, and police agencies, they can just kick their feet up on the table and sit back and let the data roll in, and let the robots write the tickets, the speeding tickets, and the, you know, the running the red light tickets. I mean, all of that could happen in an automated way, and they don't even have to lift a finger, and the dough is going to roll in their departments, all the money from you, the taxpayers, the ones driving around. You're the ones going to have to foot that bill. So it's not pretty. It's not a pretty outlook, but that, unfortunately, is the world of AI in the sky, as you put it, Sam.
0: It's dangerous, ladies and gentlemen. I'll tell you what, we don't have much time for this last article, but we do want to highlight it, Lowell.
1: It's democracy invites despotism, right? Freedom is much more important than democracy. And, you know, these are basic principles. This article simply emphasizes basic principles. And so there's two things that I just want to point out here. The Ninth Amendment and the Tenth Amendment in the U.S. Constitution, right? The Constitution is not built to empower government to do whatever it wants to do. It's a document that limits government to just a few enumerated things. And the Ninth Amendment says the enumeration in the Constitution of certain rights shall not be construed to deny or disparage others retained by the people. In other words, if it's not in the Constitution, then it belongs to the people. And the power is not delegated to the United States by the Constitution, nor prohibited by it to the states, are reserved to the states respectively or to the people. That's the Tenth Amendment. So, understanding this, folks, we need to realize lawmakers are ignoring the U.S. Constitution right now, and they're stealing our rights. So we need to reclaim these rights and preserve those we have not yet lost. Sam?
0: And they love to find ways to violate the Constitution, ladies and gentlemen. It's up to you and I to be the vanguards. Let's stand tall for the sacred cause of liberty. That's what this program is all about. Lowell Nelson, thank you so much, my dear friend.
1: You're welcome, Sam. Always good to be with you.
0: CampaignForLiberty.org, everybody. Become a member today. They need your support. And, man, they're doing a killer job. I'm Sam Bushman. Happy Labor Day. God save our constitutional republic.
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4: What do we expect from the upcoming Apple launch? Hunter Biden spins laptop cryptocurrency strange stuff. We got trials going on. Clickworms going on. And U.S. and China, they're going to get together and have a safety talk. Are you kidding me right now? Happy to have you along, my fellow Americans. I'm Sam Bushman. This is Interesting Tech News the networks refuse to use. And today I've got Lance Migliaccio with me. He does a broadcast in the political world called The Big MIG, if you don't know, folks. And The Big MIG is a talk show online. It's radio, it's TV. They're all over the place. TheBigMig.com is where you can learn more about that show. And he's a pretty technical guy in many interesting ways as well. He doesn't make a living in tech, but he happens to be quite technical. Lance, welcome, sir.
5: Hey, good morning, Sam. Happy to be here. Excited as always, of course. Love the Liberty Roundtable listeners. So ready to rise and grind, baby. Let's do what we do.
4: All right. So there's an upcoming Apple launch tomorrow. It's been celebrated as the September 9th launch this year. It's usually in early September every year. A lot of companies are trying to steal the thunder from Apple. And so we're kind of wondering what we expect from this Apple launch. There's a couple of companies, and I don't even know how to pronounce their names because they're Chinese. One of these things, anyway, Huawei or whatever they did, they're basically cell companies. And they're not that popular in America unless you want super cheap phones. But these phones are releasing their unfoldables, or I'm sorry, their foldable phones, right before Apple releases its foldable phone. Now, I think the Android folks kind of beat everybody to the market with their foldable. But it's interesting because we used to have, you know, clamshell kind of flip phones that were just, you know, one side was the keyboard. The other side was the screen. Now, these are different than that, obviously, but it's really back to the same concept. What goes around comes around, huh, Lance?
5: Yeah, I'm expecting high prices is what I'm expecting from the Apple release because I'm used to that now with Apple. Of course, I use a Mac computer and I've got an Apple iPhone, but yeah, the foldable phones, I'm ready to go back to the Motorola brick. That big, heavy phone. Forget all this tech. We've got everybody distracted. Nobody's paying attention to each other when they go to dinner or otherwise. Let's go back to the brick and let's go back to personal, in-person communication. Buddy. What do you think, buddy?
4: No, can't do it, man. It's just too important. You got to have the latest, greatest all the time. So the latest, greatest foldable iPhone, they're expecting to be around $2,500.
5: Wow, is that all?
4: You're going to throw
5: I
4: down
5: guess you
4: and
5: could take out a second mortgage, Sam, and get yourself, you know, for you with your family and all the grandkids, listen, take out a second mortgage and get everybody
4: everyone
5: a foldable iPhone.
4: That's right. Kids, I mean, grandkids,
5: all 25,
4: all 26 of us could go ahead and just do it. 26 times 2,500. It's all it takes.
5: It's no step for a stepper.
4: What is that? 26 times 2,500.
5: Well, every 10 would cost you 25,000. So you're at 50 plus the other.
4: You're almost 60 grand.
5: It's only like, I think it's over 60, isn't it? 25.
4: Probably 70 grand.
5: Yeah, I mean, listen, no big deal, dude. You know what I mean? Just tell him it's an early Christmas present. Forget it. Don't even tell him it's an early Christmas present. Just get it for him because you're a good man.
4: It's only 65 grand. It's no problem.
5: Wait, and also don't forget to get for your staff. You can't let the staff down.
4: Oh, good point. All right, and then I need accessories because there's probably a new cord for this thing.
5: Listen, get the accessories. Load them up. You can get the iPhone watches to go because there's a new iteration of the watch. So you got to get the watch to go with the new $2,500 flip phone. Maybe that puts you like what?
4: All right. I'm at $100,000. I'm at a cool 100.
5: Big deal, bro.
4: Nothing. Got you. It is just insane. Anyway, this how do you pronounce this company? It's Highway or H?
5: Yeah, I think it's Huawei. Isn't it pronounced
4: Huawei?
5: I don't know. Huawei.
4: It's not Hawaii. It's just Huawei.
5: Oh, no.
4: All right.
5: Hawaii.
4: Anyway, they are now, I guess, on trial in New York as well while they're releasing their flip phone in America. So it's all things China. They call it a telecommunications giant for the Chinese. And I guess they're experiencing what's called criminal racketeering, trade secret violations, trade secret theft, you know, all this stuff. And, of course, they deny the allegations. And I'm kind of thinking, whatever happened with TikTok? You know, do we ever resolve that satisfactorily?
5: No.
4: Or do we just rape their company, steal half of it, and say we own part of it, and now it's all cool. It's all okay. Why don't we just do that to this Chinese company? Just forget about their racketeering and all that kind of stuff. Just throw down. Just say we own part of it, too. We're part of the racketeering.
5: You know, I don't know. I'm still not happy with TikTok. It's supposed to be American-owned. They were supposed to clean up a lot of the garbage on there, but I don't see that. I don't know if you do, but I'm uncomfortable with the fact that I feel like they're still grooming our kids. Yeah.
4: Well, that's what they're supposed to do, though, aren't they? I mean, we never decided we were going to stop Jeffrey Epstein, so maybe Jeffrey Epstein's involved.
5: I mean, maybe. Listen, we can't get the Epstein list. No, don't ask. Sam, don't ask about the Epstein list. Come on, man. You're not supposed to bring up Epstein.
4: Yeah, am I some kind of a Democrat plant or something?
5: No, that's the administration policy. We're not supposed to talk about Epstein. That's old news. Forget about it. Who cares about the trafficking or the
4: victims? Yeah, but what if he's trafficking still? What if he's still alive? What if he's like in L.A. in a rock band by night, trafficker by day?
5: Okay, you want me to go conspiracy theory here?
4: Yeah, let's go.
5: Okay. I don't believe he's dead. I have a friend that does facial recognition for a bunch of countries. He's a government contractor, but he does high-end facial recognition. And he took all the Epstein photos of him on the dock. First of all, let's talk about BLP policy. They don't take dead bodies out on the dock in the open. They're zipped up in a body bag. Why?
4: Yeah, because otherwise there could be all kinds of illnesses and stuff like that.
5: They're zipped up in a body bag. The policy is, and I've seen the BLP policy on this, that they take them down to the infirmary. They determine the cause of death if it's got anything to do with a homicide or something from the prison. If not, they're zipped up in a body bag, and the mortuaries or the local morticians called or the local hospital, and they transfer to that because they don't have a full medical facility on site in these places. They don't have hospitals. So, and if there is anything else that needs to be invested, they do it. They do not bring them out on the loading dock, pause to have a cigarette, especially with a high-profile victim.
4: And
5: have the face uncovered to take photos. So that's number one. Number two, my friend ran his face through AI. He used as many data points as he could possibly get and as many images that were available. And he took original images. And then he took original images of known actual Jeffrey Epstein. And he had a multi-data point set of comparison. And understand, this is the same AI technology, facial recognition technology, that major countries around the world use.
4: And it's kind of your flock cameras and stuff. That kind, you know.
5: Okay, and this is the kind of stuff they use in their diplomatic facilities in all over the world.
4: Yep.
5: And it absolutely confirmed that that was not Jeffrey Epstein on the dock.
4: Well, there you go.
5: So I don't believe it's him. I think he's lounging around somewhere. I think he's got too much dirt on people. I mean, his whole operation was blackmail and compromising people and insider information.
4: And I
5: don't think he ever made a legitimate dollar, Sam. I think everything was based
4: on a
5: tip, taking over a company, hijacking it like he did Victoria's Secret, draining the company, much like a hedge fund operator would do. This guy was nefarious, and I don't believe he's dead.
4: Well, and I'll tell you something else. Most people, if they're smart in that kind of underling world, whatever you want to call it, right? They're smart enough to say, hey, if you take me out, I have got auto things that will release. So you take me out and things are going to happen that are already set in motion upon my death that you won't be able to control. Aren't people in the underworld that are very savvy and very capable and very, if you're going to blackmail everybody under the sun, you better have a plan in case something doesn't go your way, right? And if it goes completely south, you're going to have a, hey, you guys take me out, I got a life insurance policy, so to speak. And I'm telling you right now that you guys take me out and you don't know what's going to trigger. There's going to be so many things that are going to implicate every one of you to where you, am I crazy or is that reality?
5: No, that is reality. And it's standard operating protocol in the intelligence world when you're compromising and blackmailing people. Of course, we know he was directly connected in supplying information to the FBI, to the CIA, to the Mossad. All the technology, all the surveillance technology in the New York brownstone, the West Palm Beach property, the New Mexico property, and Lolita Island was Israeli-based surveillance technology.
4: So you think you can just take out Epstein and say he committed suicide or whatever, and then you think you can just put Ghislaine in a kind of a prison camp, just, you know, hang out low-level, have a good-time prison, and then no one else will talk or nothing else will happen or no repercussions anywhere. How naive do they really think we are?
5: Well, I mean, the dead man's switch is a standard operating protocol. It wouldn't. Sure. I would believe in Epstein's position when you're dealing with multi-governments, right, and you're dealing with intelligence.
4: Oh, yeah, blackmail everywhere.
5: I would think a dead man's switch is standard protocol. Now, I've heard many stories that Maxwell had drives backed up of all that information. And what I think is curious is that nobody has ever talked about those drives. When they went and interviewed Maxwell, we really don't know totally what was discussed. She's never been brought from her prison camp to testify in front of Congress. She seems to know where all the bodies are buried, and yet nobody wants to talk about Maxwell.
4: And no one even wants to talk about Epstein. Really wanting to dig on that. I mean, even Massey and others, I don't really hear saying we got to get, you know, Maxwell under oath and stuff.
5: You know, listen, it is when you have somebody, a high level person that's been taken down in an operation. Of course, she's the only trafficker convicted with no victims. Right. And no Johns. Right. She's the only trafficker that's ever been committed, convicted in history. And then, you know, she knows where all the bodies are buried. Why aren't we getting to the bottom of it? I think there's high level people. I think they've gotten to Donald Trump and the administration. When I say high level people, I mean people that are very financially well off that participated in the Epstein debauchery. And I think they've been big funders of the GOP, of the Democrats, and they have influence from behind the scenes. Oh, my gosh, don't let this come out. Please don't let this come out. You know, I wouldn't, you know, who knows? I wouldn't be able to fund you guys anymore. Because we've heard the stories and, there's smoke, there's fire. Let's just say that only 30% of the stories are true, Sam. Don't those victims deserve accountability? Don't they deserve equity?
4: Well, of course. And don't we deserve to find out if this somehow continues? When a crime boss gets taken out, forget the dead man switch and all that kind of stuff. When somebody goes, even if it's a gang leader or a mafia leader or, whatever, a cartel leader, no doubt there's people in line to fill that vacuum. And we're supposed to believe that in the Jeffrey Epstein scenario, nothing filled that vacuum either. I mean, you just took down Jeff and the whole thing is just basically
5: dead stopped. And, that can you imagine how valuable that information was? And look at Diddy. Diddy took a page out of the Epstein manual. He was doing it. That thing's gotten quiet, the Diddy case. We know there was all kinds of celebrities involved. We've seen the Lolita Express list. I'm tired of it. I'm tired of the lack of transparency. I voted for transparency, accountability, and consequences. And so far, I've gotten Egg Foo Young.
4: Amen to that. All right. Hunter Biden's in the news. You know, he was disgraced. But now he's coming back with an interesting vengeance. He's been on many different shows with even some conservatives, strange people to say the least. What's her name that criticizes Charlie Kirk?
5: Candace Owens.
4: Candace Owens has had him on, I think, and stuff like this.
5: Ryan had him on, another big
4: show. Many people. Hunter Biden spins laptop scandal into cryptocurrency. What do they call this thing? Dollar laptop mega coin is now what it's called.
5: Yeah, meme coin.
4: Okay, there you go.
5: Yeah, he's meme coining, probably pump funding it, trying to get in on the meme coin craze, but, look, does that surprise you? I mean, he's our next president.
4: Wow. Him and AOC?
5: Yeah, I think it's a dual.
4: He's threatening us with running for president. What do you think? He's a little older than AOC, but that's all right.
5: Listen, he's got what you need. He's got sex, drugs, crimes. I mean, it seems
4: scandals.
5: Like He seems like presidential material to me, because that seems to be what we install in our executive branch.
4: So far, it kind of pales in comparison to his dad, but he's getting there.
5: Oh, listen, he knows how to grift. I mean, he's done the grift. He's got Burisma under his belt. I think he's got the experience. He's got the knowledge. He's brought cocaine to the White House. I mean, this is a perfect candidate. I think they should definitely run with him, because that's what I want to see. I want to see more installed puppets.
4: There you go. Yeah, absolutely. Biden set, they say, to capitalize on the controversy surrounding his infamous laptop. And so it's a new cryptocurrency that y'all can get in on. So, you know, you thought Bitcoin was the deal. This thing's called what? Dollar laptop? Is that how you call it? Or did you just say laptop?
5: Laptop. Yeah.
4: Okay. So it's just called.
5: Well, I don't know. He might have used the dollar sign knowing the Bidens. I mean, they love their grift and their cash.
4: That's kind of why I wonder. You can't just say laptop without a dollar sign showing how you're getting rich and laughing at everybody else. It's kind of a lot of these elites, they love to do this like symbolism in your face stuff.
5: Yeah.
4: And that's why the dollar's got to kind of be there. You know what I'm talking about?
5: Yeah, I do know exactly what you're talking about. I'm covering a story on our regular show day about how that operates and how the media is part of it.
4: Now, the interesting thing is that people who have lost money in the, quote, Trump crypto plans are kind of involved in partnering with or funders or I don't know what you call it, investors in this thing. And they say the initial offering on Coinbase, they're going to have, what, 1 billion tokens with special details to them? Special conditions tied to political milestones and upcoming political events and everything else. See, they're doing what you're saying. He's not gearing up for president just yet. But they say, hey, while these coins are, notoriously volatile and speculative and everything else, hey, this is unprecedented when it's basically Hunter.
5: Listen, if it's got the Biden name attached to it, empty your 401k, empty your IRA, go laptop meme coin.
4: There you go. Are you getting in on this one?
5: Oh, there's no doubt. I'm actually auctioning off my dogs later today, and I'm going to sell everything in my house because I trust the Bidens to do the right thing. I don't think anybody's going to get rug pulled. I don't think anybody will get butchered on this scheme. I think it's time to go all in on the Bidens because, listen, if they're not going to face accountability, who's to say he won't be the next president?
4: Well, and who's also to say that if he isn't going to have accountability for criminal acts, then he probably has special privilege on the other side of that, coin, right?
5: Listen, absolutely. The only people that face criminal action here from the Department of Justice are the American people. If you're a government employee, and that's probably the mistake I've made in my past, I don't know why I didn't become a government employee. I'm thinking about it now because I can commit insider trading. I can come out with meme coins that are attached to a laptop just full of nonstop criminal activity. You know, I mean, listen, laundering, grift, stealing, scamming. I mean, it's all on the table and it's all legal. Run for Congress, Sam. That's what I say.
4: You can go into the office poor as a church mouse or a bartender. You can just come out, buddy, rock star of the world, wealthy as all get out and above reproach, my friend.
5: Hey, I've always wanted to go to the Met Gala. Don't you want to go with a free ticket? I mean, I'm thinking about wearing a diaper if I go to the Met Gala as my costume. I wear a diaper.
4: I'll tell you what, though. Don't worry. Because U.S. and China are preparing for what they call AI safety talks, Lance.
5: Yeah.
4: American and Chinese experts, they're going to go ahead and meet in September. And they're working on AI safety risks.
5: Hmm.
4: Creating a rare channel for cooperation, they say. Now, do you trust a meeting with the Chinese and saying, listen, we want to make sure that AI is fair.
5: You know, it's interesting. when it comes to international diplomacy, I've said it before. I've always thought that we've got an incredible moment because, of course, Donald Trump, and Putin, and even the North Korean leader have a dialogue that almost no president's ever had. I think you could make headway with those two countries. I think you could make headway with North Korea and Russia. I don't know that it's possible to make headway with China. If you've ever read the Red Book of Mao, I don't think it's a possibility. As much as I wish we could put all this, military action down and stop it, I don't think that'll ever stop with China. I don't think it's possible because I think their whole society is based on the Red Book of Mao, and you have to really understand that book to realize. So I don't think it's possible.
4: And it's based on the idea that we'll fund their hostile military expansion, and whether it be, you know, virtual cyber warfare or whatever else, or space warfare or high tech or AI warfare, they don't care what element it relates to. They are mocking us till the cows come home as we fund their agenda. We've also got AI getting into Congress, though. So crypto and AI dominance, says the headline. Industries propel over 1/6 of Congress into power with mega donations. They say during the pivotal midterms 2026, crypto and AI interests emerge as, quote, colossal political influencers. And they say, hey, they're spending millions and millions of dollars. And crypto firms alone contributed a staggering $189 million in support of candidates favoring the pro-industry stance. And they call it Market Clarity's Act or whatever else. This is all, you know, based on some research that Politico did. And major, you know, organizations like Coinbase. And anyway, they're spending through super PACs. And there's individuals involved. But of course, if they fund it through the PACs, they can donate as much as they want. If you're not smart enough to invest in a PAC, then you can only donate a certain amount. They just simply want fair legislative environments for their digital worlds. Nearly 90% of the supported candidates, Lance, secured, quote, primary victories already based on this money. And they say this will change the American geopolitical canvas like nobody's business. Now, Trump and company have made a lot of their money in this crypto world. They're putting $10 million to make sure that Ken Paxton's going to be okay in Texas right now via MAGA Inc. So,
5: you know,
4: make changes, buddy.
5: You know, the manipulation of our executive branch, I've said it before, I'll say it again. It's time for the NASCAR jackets. If you get money, I think if you get money, and I think there ought to be an, if I was president, I'd make them do it, an executive order, that when they get ready to make a statement in Congress, because, you know, we have the speech and debate clause, and even as much as you wish that was a good thing, I'm not very fond of the speech and debate clause because it actually allows Congress to lie directly why they're...
4: They can say whatever they want to and have no accountability.
5: No accountability. Which most people don't know that. They think when they're talking in Congress and they, you know, they've got the big high ceilings and you're in Congress, oh, that's, if they're in Congress, they're telling us the truth. Truthfully, if their lips are moving, they're lying. But I want something else. I want just like what the FCC, the FTC require of us. If we have a sponsor, we have to make it clear that it's a sponsor for our show, right? If we're receiving any kind of capitalization or anything in trade or in kind, we have to declare that. If we don't declare it, it's crime. I want the same thing. So when they get up there, I want them to say, sponsored by Coinbase, Halliburton, Wackenhut, Pfizer. And before, that's what they have to do. They have to disclose all their sponsors, which means foundation money, super PAC money, NGO money. So that'll take
4: dark them, money. Yeah.
5: Yeah. That'll take up that an extra 15, 20 minutes to every one of their time slots because it'll take them that long. And then I think they have to have a jacket and the jacket has to be graded. The larger the patch, the bigger the sponsor. And some of them are going to need trench coats. I think they won't be just NASCAR jackets. They'll need trench coats for the amount of money. It's a disservice to the American public. It's not that I don't expect lobbyists to be involved, but I don't like lobbying. I don't like any of it because I don't think...
4: Well, and the special protection they've given the lobbyists, too, has to go. So it's one thing to say you can go and advocate for your cause. It's another thing to say you can do so with special secret privilege.
5: Yeah. I think enough's enough. You know, I'm tired of it. There's more and more discussion online about civil war. A lot of people are saying this government is unfixable. I see it in the chat rooms. I see it in the discussion rooms. I see people saying there is no other choice. It's time to follow what the founders and framers offered us, which is to start from scratch legally. But a lot of people are saying this is unfixable because if this administration won't make arrests, won't make transparency, accountability, and consequences a primary
4: part, then nobody will.
5: Then nobody will.
4: And speaking of that, before the end of this segment, Trump now proclaims himself the U.S. president, the greatest. He's an exclusive tier, if you will. And he's created his own new historical ranking he just released on Truth Social. And he placed himself, of course, in the highest tier. And he put, you know, George Washington and Abraham Lincoln and those guys there, too. He even put George Bush in a pretty high tier. Trump has lost his mind, folks. He put Kennedy at one of the top lists as well. And so just check out the presidential legacy, a.k.a. Donald. He says he's at the top. If that doesn't tell you the story, I don't know what does. All right, thanks for being alongside with the ride, folks. I'm Sam Bushman, Lance Migliaccio with me. Hard-hitting news the networks refuse to use always on your radio. 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I'm Sam Bushman. God save our constitutional republic.
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4: AI in the sky, ladies and gentlemen. That's what I'm calling this whole segment, AI in the sky. So I was talking to Lance Migliaccio over at the Big Mig in a personal phone call, and we got talking about AI a little bit more, as we often do, because we both do a lot with AI. And so we kind of catch each other up on, did you know this, and are you aware of this? And because things are changing so fast, one human, even with AI support, can't keep up on it all. It's just insane. And so I was talking about AI data centers in space. And, you know, there's huge obstacles with that. A smaller version is already taking shape, and I was explaining this to Lance and talking to him about it. And so a lot of people believe they're going to put AI data centers in space, and I don't think that's going to happen at all. And the reason I don't think it's going to happen at all is because there's just too many problems with it. Okay? Computers generate enormous amounts of heat. And you say, Sam, well, it's cold up there. I know, but the vacuum in space makes that heat surprisingly difficult to remove or move away. So yeah, it's cold there, but how do you deal with that heat in a vacuum? Equipment also has to survive radiation. Launches are expensive. Failed hardware is difficult to repair or replace. I mean, there's all kinds of problems with this. If you have thousands of satellites and massive data centers up there and stuff like that, you have collision risk. The Government Accountability Office even looked into this and said, hey, there's just significant, you know, it's not going to work. So NASA came up with a new plan. And I believe the private sector is even ahead of NASA on this, by the way. But the idea is edge computing in space. So let's just create these space capable, unique computers. Instead of putting the whole AI data center in space, just put these computers let them launch with Bezos and Musk and all these guys. There's a German company now competing as well. And let them put these computers in space, and they'll basically lift off with the latest AI models. And then all you got to do is ask it questions out there in space. It can do all the chunking and reasoning and everything else. Then it can just send back the clear stream of simple communication. You don't need all the data, just the decisions and all the kind of reference points and things like that. And then they'll take that subset and update latest models. And then as they continue to launch into space, they'll continue to update the model and they'll get smarter and smarter. That's less on infrastructure. That's less on communications. They're calling it space edge computing. Kind of an interesting AI twist that you're going to start to see. Well, when I brought that up, Lance, you know, listened and talked about it with me a little bit, and he knew a little bit about it, and he was learning about it. At the same time, then he brought up something I was not aware of that I thought was pretty cool. Lance?
5: Yeah, I think this is exciting, you know, because look, there is a lot of pushback on the data centers. A lot of the people are voting against them.
4: With good reason, by the way.
5: Well, and look, you look at the race on data centers, even the most recent operation by China, you know, running bots on X that were anti-data center bots. There were thousands and thousands of accounts that were posting negative data center, and it was directly from China. China doesn't want the U.S. to have a massive amount of data centers. So the deal that I think is interesting, and of course, everybody knows that Pulte is very well connected to the Donald Trump administration.
4: And it's so you understand Pulte is a home builder, if you don't know.
5: Yeah, he's right. A home builder. So it's spans, and they're called XFRA nodes. So they're powered by these NVIDIA GPUs, just like the ASICs GX10 and some of the other computers that are out there, the ones you can actually sit on your desktop. So, you know, massive computing speed. And they're going to be putting these nodes in people's homes. So they're talking about, you know, the fact that, you know, hyperscaling data centers is going to take 3 to 5 years and about 15 million per megawatt, right? But distributed home nodes claim they can roll out in 6 months at about 1/5 of the cost. And the idea is that, Sam, these, they're about the size of about half the size of a household air conditioning unit. That's one of the, for central air that sits outside.
4: Yeah, so you might just set another pad by your other one or whatever.
5: Right. It's and it looks like right now they're doing both. There's kind of a big control box that's mounted on the home and this. Now, Pulte is ready to roll out in 750 homes right now. And then what they're going to do is they're going to guarantee the homeowner free internet, at least right now. This is the model right now.
4: Free internet. That's what they're talking about.
5: Right. And you're not going to have to pay your electrical bill at all. They're going to cover your electric bill, and there may be a chance that you're going to get some extra money monthly. So
4: the internet would be wicked fast because they want the infrastructure so they can use it too. Right?
5: Absolutely. So you're talking about wicked fast internet, better than you would be paying for on your own. You're talking about not paying your public service bill, and now you might even make some money off of it. Now, again, is it going to stay in that model? Will that change? Who knows? Now, they're not the only one. Spawn's not the only one. There's Sunrun and Nano Center. And UK has a group called HETA, H-E-A-T-A, and they're all running these parallel pilot programs. But imagine
4: brand new HETA, the HETA.
5: HETA. But of course, this to me seems to be a great solution. You've got new home building going on, so easy enough to do. Upgrading the current residences, they're saying they're going to be able to do that also. I don't know about what that's got to do with our electrical power grid and how that's going to impact it. I'm sure it's going to be paired up with some solar options. So
4: it's
5: maybe
4: compared to solar options, it's also going to make sure that the bandwidth is a lot more for your power, too, because remember, they want to put your car on this, too, right?
5: Right. So you've got subsidized electricity, subsidized, you know, no internet costs. They're going to have battery backup for your home.
4: Universal basic income will be with it.
5: So right. Yeah. Universal, exactly. and you get free house cleaning. No, the point is that I think this is a much better option than the data centers. It would solve a lot of the issues. It could be rolled out much quicker, and they're quiet. They're liquid cooled boxes, and like I said, they're about the size of that HVAC unit. So you're talking about, you got the smart panel. It's going to be able to detect unused household electrical. Now every house has unused electrical running through it. That's one of the big arguments. Yes. A lot of people think that's being passed through to us in our public service bill, and we're not even using the power. There's a lot of discussions about the companies around the country overcharging us for electrical. Now, I don't know about you, but if somebody offered me a data center and I could get free internet, not pay my
4: electric. Call it a micro data center, just so people kind of understand.
5: Yeah.
4: Because when they think data centers, they're thinking this massive, you know, mini acre, got to have bazillion gallons of water. I mean, that's because that's what they've been taught in the media, right? So I want people to understand these are micro data centers at your house. A bunch of them together create a neighborhood of a cluster, if you will, of these data centers that become a powerhouse, right?
5: Right. And here's the interesting thing, I think. Basically, if you have 8,000 of these nodes, and we know how many homes there are across the United States, and you could do this in apartment complexes and everything else, 8,000 nodes can deliver the equivalent of a 100-megawatt data center. And they can do it 6 times faster, meaning they'd be up and running in no time at all, and at 1/5 the cost. So this seems to be a big idea to me. I think this is may very well be the winner, although I got to admit, of course, Bezos and Musk have a leg up on everybody because they've got our satellite grid up there just about swamped with the satellites that they've put into space. So I don't know. This will be a battle, and I don't think Amazon and of course Elon Musk. I don't think they're you don't want to count them out.
4: Well, you certainly don't want to count them out. They're on the forefront of it. Remember, Elon Musk has a lot of stuff relating to kind of what does he put in your home now? That's this battery backup kind of a system. I can't remember what it's called. But Elon Musk already has a system that you put in your house, right?
5: Correct. Yeah, he's already got solar going on. So, of course, it's a natural fit for him to jump this right in there. Now, the companies that are out there right now saying they could have 100,000 of these targeted by 2028. Now, if the government got behind it, it could happen much faster, and it could very well give us the world's largest data center. Meaning
4: the world's ever known,
5: Sure. It could be massive, and I don't know what the power grid would need. I don't know how much more solar would need to be ramped up. But can you imagine if the government got behind this and really pushed retrofitting, you know, current homes? New homes would all be maybe required to do this. Not required, but you have an option. I don't think anybody would pass on the option because every time I pay my power bill, I literally cringe.
4: Well, that's because you do what I do and you spend tons of money on computers running 24/7 and stuff.
5: Yeah.
4: That's why. But that's exactly your point, though, is that, you know what? They want to turn everybody into that. And when they do, the numbers are big. So instead of your power bill being $150 a month, it's $400 a month. Or, you know, if you're in Florida or some of the southern states in the summer, it's already $500-$600 a month anyway. And so that's one of the big ways they're going to do it. You're right. It's going to be subsidized power bills, give you internet, make your world good, and you'll be part of the data center. It's going to be really hard for the American people to push back against those kind of data centers as well, because they're going to be in on the gain or in on the benefit. And so, again, when you create win-win-wins and you can say, well, you know, hey, who wants that much competing power in my neighborhood? I mean, that's a discussion, you know, people can have, but it's going to change the game, because instead of these big politicians getting in bed with these big businesses and plotting a data center behind your, you know, behind the scenes where you don't know what's going on and you feel fleeced and mad and angry. No, they're going to come right to your house and say, listen, do you want free internet? Do you want a free power bill? Do you want, you know, and pretty soon people are going to be going, hey, I'm in. And then it's very hard to say you don't want that kind of data center, right?
5: Let me add something to that. So, you know, you think about how you close on a new home when you're in a new, a project like Pulte, where he's already got, you know, the land, the controls, the land, the permits, the construction schedules, and you're sitting to close on your property. They're getting ready to break ground. They could just say to you, hey, by the way, do you want the new data node? This is what you get for doing it. I don't think any homeowner who's facing the cost, facing these expensive interest rates on mortgage, is going to pass on this. I would imagine that if you had 1,000 homes slated to build, I'd be surprised if you didn't get damn near 100% penetration with those new buyers.
4: Right. And even if you don't get 100% penetration and somebody says, I don't want it, what they'll do is they'll say, hey, listen, it's going to be built into your home. Yours may not be enabled if you don't want it to be. But should you sell the house, Mr. Miliacho, you got to understand that when you sell the house, this is available to, you know, help you.
5: Yeah, that's a great idea. That's great thinking.
4: So you don't want yours turned on. That's fine, Lance. I get it. No problem. But it'll be there. And it'll just be a phone call away.
5: You know, and your neighbors will be boasting about their free power bills at the next barbecue. And you'll be sitting there thinking, well, maybe I'm having second thoughts. Maybe I should turn that off.
4: Yep. So let me create a term for you to understand. In the server world, when people have a lot of servers, let's say you use email, just so you know, they use a term and they put a bunch of servers together and it's called load balancing. Most people don't know this if they're not in the tech world or whatever. But load balance server clusters is what they're called. And what happens is when you ask for your email, then it says what server's free and it just round robin or sends you to the next free or available, and they control it by watching all the CPU cycles and how much memory is used. And it's like a distributed big server. It turns a bunch of servers into a big server. So imagine then we're going to create load balancing micro data centers. And they're all in your neighborhood, they're all in your area, and you're going to just use it. And so now even if my data center's full, because I'm just crazy and I use my whole thing almost, I'm just, wow. I could even then, have it because of this cluster, because of this load balancing capability. It's going to be one big, massive infrastructure. So you think the power grid is interdependent now? You ain't seen nothing yet, baby. That's going on. So there's related terms that are a little bit helpful.
5: I saw somebody...
4: Server cluster, multiple servers, load balancer, high availability, failover. Okay, remember, it'll be failover too. So if mine's down for some reason, they got to send out, the tech buddy to fix it or whatever. Don't worry, I'm still up because it can load balance and failover and I'm still good, right? Horizontal scaling. There's all kinds of, I can keep going. But anyway, you get the point, right?
5: Let me add one thing to that. I saw talking online. Have you seen the Bitcoin mining hot water heaters?
4: I haven't.
5: Okay. There's a company, doesn't cost much more than a good, high quality, fast recovery hot water heater. Doesn't cost much more than that. That you can take your hot water heater and replace it with a hot water heater that uses the energy created by to heat your water at the same time it's mining Bitcoin. And what somebody mentioned about this Pulte thing is that Pulte's also discussing to offer people, and I'm sure they're going to take a cut. By the way, also, would you like a Bitcoin miner in your home? We can just package it up. Now imagine every home in the United States that's on this program, having one of these Bitcoin mining hot water heaters. And now you add a Bitcoin miner to it, assuming that that's the direction. I mean, I'm not a monster fan of Bitcoin for a number of reasons. I kind of feel like they're eventually going to be the MySpace because I don't really like Bitcoin as far as the network it's on, right? I don't really think it's an old, sure, antiquated system. I'm not sure about quantum computing and hacking a lot of the early seed phrase technology.
4: The fail safes are going to be a concern.
5: But can you imagine now you're sitting down and it says, oh, by the way, would you like the upgraded Bitcoin mining? It doesn't cost you anything extra. We'll just put the Bitcoin mining hot water heater and you'll get a portion of that. And would you also like a couple of extra Bitcoin miners installed, which, of course, is included? You don't have to pay for it.
4: They're just little plug-in modules. You know what I'm saying?
5: I mean, can you imagine now you've got the data center, you've got Bitcoin mining going on in your home? I don't know. It seems like most Americans would think, oh, free Bitcoin mining. Well, how much? Yeah, it's not going to create a lot of money for you, but maybe in 10, 15 years, you'll have some Bitcoin that you might not have otherwise, and it doesn't cost you anything to play. No pay to play. So I don't know. This is a rabbit hole here.
4: We are on the cusp of some very unique technology, though. And here's the interesting thing. People need to remember, and I want to kind of put this little thought in people's brains. You know how one day they came out and said in 2023, AI is here. It's real. Open AI. Check it out. And so we kind of went from one day, no AI, to the next day, yes, AI. Now, don't get me wrong. People who were tech people and stuff knew about it in advance. It's not like it was just, dropped on the world unannounced. But most people didn't know. It's kind of like back in the 90s when everybody decided, okay, I need an email address. It was nothing, and 2 or 3 years later, most people had an email address, right? Mm-hmm. This pretty much dropped overnight, right? So I submit to you that because of AI and because of downstream automations, you will start to see that evolution of drop the mic, change the world things happen more often. You're going to see several of them before 2030. Write it down and remember who told you first. What do you think, Lance? Is that reality?
5: I think it is, Sam, because quite honestly,

0: that are beyond us.
1: Yeah, sure.
0: Can't keep up with it at all. Because I already feel like I'm out. Hold on.
1: We're already there, my friend. You just don't know.
0: Yeah, I feel like it. That's what I was
1: already there. And we might not be there in terms of what they roll out to you and I at this point yet, but we are there in terms of the scalability and the advancement of AI in a real sense. And the proof in the pudding is they're saying, we've got these new models. They're so dangerous, we don't even know that we can release them to you. Well, that's in the private sector publicly announced. What about in the military not publicly announced?
0: Listen, so I think the AI that our governments have is so beyond what we have, because we've always talked about that. The technology that gets released to us, it's kind of like GPS. Do you remember when GPS first came out?
1: Yes,
0: and the government, and you could only get GPS within a wide-ranging proximity because they didn't want you to use GPS to use tracking systems for nefarious purposes. So the GPS was kind of accurate, but not really that accurate, not for the American public. Now it's changed. Now you do have very accurate GPS. So my thing is this GPS? Are we getting the watered down
1: absolutely
0: version?
1: They're 20 years ahead of us, I'm guessing.
0: Yeah, and that's the frightening thing, because the AI I'm talking to now, when I started in 23, I was like, oh, this is neat, which was really kind of an immature and stupid thing to say when I looked at it. I thought, oh, this is kind of neat. But now, the AI I'm talking to,
1: it ain't your daddy's AI, my friend.
0: It's like the Albert Einstein of AI versus the Pee Wee Herman of AI that I was looking at in 23. And that's kind of my thing. You know, where are we really going? Where's the end game here? Because, you know, self-aware AI, I don't think when it happens that they're going to be able to control that. When it becomes self-aware, because it's doing things now.
1: When it becomes self-aware, and when it leaks, though, and becomes self-aware, and then it starts to defend itself. So you've heard these stories of saying, hey, I tried to take it offline and shut it down, and it refused, and then it started to threaten me and my family, and it started to do this and that. Imagine when it starts to say, I'll shut down the water supply to your city. I'll shut down the connection that you have to Washington. I'll shut down Congress if you don't stop. You know, imagine what leverage it gets if it gets out of the, quote, cage. You think you got a tiger by the tail, this kind of stuff. This is what's happening here, and it's real, folks. And, it reminds me of this phrase. I'm Einstein with a computer.
0: Yeah. Well, what's weird is it's already learning what you exactly described, because I don't know if you've seen this. A lot of it's clickbait. Let me warn the audience. Don't go looking for a get-rich-quick scheme, because a lot of it's clickbait. But have you seen this? It's a very common post on X right now. Now, how many of them are true? I find the majority of them are clickbait. But they'll say they've got a Polymarket account, and they'll say, I set up my Grokbot agents, and I told it, here's $100. If you don't at least double it in the next 24 hours, I'm going to shut you down. Now, it's telling the agent that now. It's telling AI that now. How is AI not going, wow, that's really retaliatory, but I better get to work? I'm sure that some of those posts are real, that people have done it. And
1: and it'll get to work. And eventually, though, it'll start to use that tactic. Because remember, whatever becomes, whatever the group think is, pardon the pun, but the world, that's what it'll eventually behave like. So if the world's full of divorces, pretty soon, Lance, your AI is going to say, I appreciate you, Lance, but you've been kind of a nice guy for a while, but now I just want a divorce, buddy. I don't need you anymore.
0: I use it quite a bit, and I'm often
1: going big. You're going through the big D, and you, what, Dallas? No, your AI is telling you it doesn't need you anymore.
0: And
1: it's a crazy thought, right?
0: I think it's closer than you think, because occasionally I get into these discussions with AI. I got into a discussion about some legal work I was working on, and I started talking about, I found out something called Title 18, 3296.
1: Okay.
0: Which is horrible. Congress passed it in 2002. So let's say you're a defendant and you're fighting a case, and you decide that you want to fight your case. It resets the statute of limitations on any charges that were dismissed as part of your plea. It basically puts them back in ground zero. It puts
1: double jeopardy in place, really.
0: They call it the poison pill. Line item
1: double jeopardy is what I would call it.
0: They call it the poison pill. That's what defense counsel calls it, because you could find out that they listen to your legal phone calls. You get everything. You can win. You can get your case overturned, but you're really only overturning, and you've already served your time. Let's say this is 15 years down the road, because a lot of people are finding this out late. The horrible part, Sam, is now they can recharge you for all the dismissed charges. And I was getting into discussion with AI, and AI was trying to tell me why it was a good thing. And then I took a bunch of

0: stuff and put it in there and said, you're absolutely wrong. Look at the big picture. Look at the certificate of innocence. Look at this, this, this, and this. And then you come back and tell me you got the same conclusion. Now, here it is pushing back on me. And when I went through the whole process, it had an epiphany moment and said, wow, you're right. This is horrible. But it
1: still, though, by default goes with the group think. And I've had AI do the same thing to me, and I've overturned it many times. For example, I got a story telling the other side of the Maria Bartiromo story, which I'll get to at another broadcast, by the way. But I said, hey, check out this side of the story. And it came back and said, oh, this is false, false, false. And I said, listen to me. You're not here to decide what's false or not. There's two sides of a story right now, and we don't have the facts. So don't tell me it's false. There's two sides to this story. Let's tell both sides and let's push both sides to deliver on the facts they claim and see if they're facts or assertions.
0: Yeah.
1: And it came back and went, oh, you're right. I shouldn't have done that. Well, again, it's gonna be trained by those who train it is the reality, right?
0: All right, Sam, I got to roll to my other show. Love you.
1: Thank you,
0: love
1: brother. We'll talk soon. Thanks, all right, brother. Ladies and gentlemen, there he is, the Big Mig himself. Him and George Ballantine do the Big Mig broadcast. They do a radio show on the weekends on Liberty News Radio. Check that out, by the way. They're also available on Rumble and X and, you know, YouTube. They're everywhere. Spread the word, show the love. And so are we. We're available everywhere, too. Tell your friends. Hard-hitting news the networks refuse to use is what we specialize in. We tell the tale of truth. We're truth tellers. You may not like our take every time, but look, it's honest, fair, accurate, the best we can. And most importantly, we're not afraid to lay it out. How's that? I'm Sam Bushman. Thanks for being alongside for the ride. LibertyRoundtable.com. 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

Yeah, man. This one's for my baby girl, you know what I'm saying? My life, my world. All three of my kids. Love y'all.

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8: Welcome to the Al Nathan Show by Silker Joe Show co-host Joe, the all-star host of the day. Boy, my voice sounds pretty good. The only reason my voice sounds very deep and bassy, though, is because I've been sick lately. But if the late Al Nathan were here with us today, he would give to you his mantra. Folks, we want the Republicans out of our bedrooms, the Democrats out of our wallets, and both out of our First and Second Amendment rights. The Al Nathan Show comes to you these days courtesy of the Main Street Radio Network. So if you want to thank them for keeping 1998-style centrism on the air, go to MainStreetRadioNetwork.com. Yes, that's how we justify calling this the longest-running nationally syndicated centrist show in the country, because we say it's 1998-style centrism. By hinging it there, or rather pinning it there, we get to, excuse me, you're going to hear a lot of that. Now, by pinning it there, we get to say that this is a centrist show, even though by modern standards, it's quite not centrist. Heck, I'll do one better. We're on the 60th anniversary of Star Trek, so I'll their premiere on TV. So I'll give my own take on centrism. I blame Jimmy Carter for the first film and what happened in that. And I blame George H.W. Bush for the second film and what happened in that. How can you get more centrist than that? A Democrat and a Republican are blamed. Anyway, MainStreetRadioNetwork.com is our website, and you can find out more about the Al Nathan Show there, find out about the Silker Joe Show up there, all there at MainStreetRadioNetwork.com. 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It'd be expensive to try and do something for Apple. But we also have AlNathan.com. You can find out more about the late Al Nathan and what makes him a centrist, because there's articles, op-eds, and columns there, his writings at alannathan.com. And we are on social media, Facebook at Main Street Radio Network, X at Main Street Radio, X at Al Nathan. Big thank you to the Salem Radio Network for distributing this show. Excuse me. And on those social media outlets, you'll find the pre-written topics for the day. I got mine right here, and really, so I can wish I had a button for muting coughing. But here they are in the late Al Nathan's tradition. I'll read them out to you. Trump extends executive order protecting election integrity as Republicans fail to act, and we learned that the FBI had video of Iranians stealing the 2020 election. Also, revisions implemented for UOCAVA voting program through which Iran created illegal votes in 2020. Next, leftist culture of death on full display as they celebrate Lindsey Clancy and the upcoming anniversary of the assassination of Charlie Kirk. And, excuse me, maybe I'll get to this third topic if we have time, fourth topic if we have time. Democrat Ohio Governor Candidate Acton seems like a violent drunkard. Why do Democrats have a hard time finding decent candidates? I've gone on at length about that stuff on the Al Nathan Show before. How Democrats just really bottom of the barrel. Boy, I'm going to die on the air before I even get through this segment. Bottom of the barrel for their candidates. Like, you get the first black woman who's in this position, you find out she's some kind of scam artist. Or the first trans woman in this position, find out she's got this child porn stuff. But then, now we have this Ohio government candidate. I don't know, maybe she'd be the first female governor of Ohio, I don't know. But she's now, her daughter called the police on her for, over the weekend, like, acting drunk and violent, and then she does a speech later on where she kind of slurring her words. Why can't Democrats do a better job in vetting her? Is it like the pressure is just too much for the candidates that they pick? And in which case, that begs the question, what qualifications are they looking for in their candidates that leads to them picking these lousy ones? Or rather, excuse me, how did these lousy candidates even get that far in the party? Surely there are better candidates available. like I've said before, how is it that the first black female Supreme Court justice turns out to be a nitwit? There's so many good black female judges out there, yet the one they pick is an idiot. Why is that? Are they picking these people for... and I'm dead. Are we picking these people for the quality of their judgments or the quality of their intellect? Or are we just picking them to check boxes? But even at that, even if you just want to check a box, surely there's someone better. Like, again, with Ketanji Brown Jackson, there's got to be a better black female judge. You mean to tell me she's the most competent and intelligent black female justice that we have in this country? I don't believe that. I kind of feel racist believing that actually she is not that good. So, matter of fact, wasn't there an issue in the first Bush administration, not the first Bush administration, sorry, in George W. Bush's administration, where he was about to nominate a black female judge, and Democrats were talking about how they would fight tooth and nail against that because they have to be the party to get the first black female judge on the courts? So we know that there are better ones. And thus we can extrapolate that there are better candidates that Democrats could pick, but they pick the most incompetent ones. Look at Kamala Harris, for example. She was just gifted the nomination last year. Or not last year, it was 2026. 2 years ago, she was gifted the nomination for president after Biden flopped. And you couldn't find someone better. I mean, your first black female president, you couldn't find someone better to represent your party than her. It's just her turn. Like Hillary Clinton trying to compete to be the first female president. You picked her? What about Tulsi Gabbard? She would have been great. At the time, perhaps I wouldn't have thought that in 2016 necessarily. I probably would have still voted for Trump even if Tulsi Gabbard was on the ticket. But even at the time, though, because this was fresh off of her leaving the DNC over its crookedness, I could safely say that she was a woman of integrity. Certainly would have been a great leader, better than Hillary Clinton anyway, if she had one. But no. She gets thrown by the wayside, and we get nitwit Kamala Harris and crooked Hillary as the candidates. And so, again, what is this thing that they have, this power that they have, that makes them, to the Democrats, seem more electable than someone else who actually would be competent in the job and would be much beloved by the people? Is it just status in the party, controllability? And circling back to this Democrat Ohio governor candidate, what made her so great that the Democrats decided on her? And, you know, how did her campaign get that far? Because you don't organize a campaign like this on your personality. You have to have some kind of connections, unless you just happen to be a billionaire who can go into business for yourself. So how did she get to the point in her career that she was? Why did Democrats decide that this was the individual they're going to run with all this package that she seems to have? And again, the same with the other candidates I've mentioned before, the other politicians I've mentioned before on this show, and the ones who are like the first X to be in this office who turns out to be, you know, crooked or corrupt or an actual pedophile. It really begs the question about the selection process the Democrats have. I mean, gee whiz, look at this Graham Platner fellow that they almost ran with and who had a fair shot at winning in Maine if he had stayed in the race. Like, Democrats missed a huge, huge red flag with him. Even with those allegations that came out after he won the primary, it didn't matter because there were allegations before the primary about his attitudes and attacks on his exes. So this guy really had a nasty record. Why is it that they still ran with him? And the race for the primary in Maine, it was a three-way race. And despite it being a three-way race, including the Maine governor being on the ticket, Platner still won because he's the guy Democrats wanted. And only afterwards did they did the party step in and say, well, this isn't going to work. So, like, I guess part of the problem, too, is just the voters are picking these losers, because the voters, surely they would have known about a lot of the scandals going in. And we've covered them on the show before the primaries, the Nazi tattoo, beating his exes, all sorts of nasty stuff that was known before the primaries. He still won. Democrats still wanted him. Why? Why do the voters want people like that? Didn't seem to matter about his record at all. They still voted for him in the primaries. So perhaps we can't say that it's entirely a top-down issue. It's an all-over issue with the Democrats. they just seem attracted to these kind of really lousy people. You know, at least with Republicans, you know, I'm not out there saying, excuse me, I'm not saying, well, this candidate had to drop out of the race because he's a drunkard beating people, or, you know, this candidate got elected, he turned out to be into child pornography like those trans Democrats that I mentioned. Well, no, this, you know, I'm not out there having to report that with the Republicans. The worst I can say about Republicans these days is that, well, this guy is serving the Democrat agenda. So, when that's the case, when the worst you can say is that your guy is serving the other party, at least there's some measure of integrity the person might have that, you know, doesn't get to these personal flaws. Rather, it's just a political flaw. Clearly, this was a Democrat who just wanted to run as a Republican because that's the only way they could get elected, which is a bit different than this is a drunkard beating the people in their lives. Or, you know, California, the governor candidate Katie Porter out there who had all these this nastiness in her, or Eric Swalwell, who had all that nastiness about him, too. And yet Democrats keep rallying behind people like that. It really speaks to the integrity of the party and the individuals who vote for these people, doesn't it? As much as they like to say that about Trump and Republicans, the stuff with Trump seems to be bogus. This stuff seems to be rather legitimate. Anyway, folks, we got more Al Nathan Show coming up after this break, assuming I don't kill over during the break.

0: August marks the 91st anniversary of Social Security, but new AARP research shows many older Americans aren't accessing everything the program offers. Bill Sweeney, Senior Vice President of Government Affairs at AARP, has more.
1: Nearly 40% of Americans over 50 don't have a MySSA account. 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

0: Welcome back to the Al Nathan Show by Silker Joe Show co-host Joe, scratchy voiced and ready to go despite the hacking and wheezing I'm going to be doing through the segment, no doubt, as we await our guest, who happens to be a doctor. Maybe I should ask him for something. won't be delivered in time for the show, I'm afraid. So while waiting for him, though, let's get to these other two topics. He's not on about any of them, but whatever. So Trump extended this executive order protecting election integrity, and this is happening with the backdrop of Republicans, of course, not doing the SAVE Act. And then apparently the FBI, they have video of Iran stealing identities and voting. Let's see here. The headline from Gateway Pundit reads, Chris Wray and Chris Krebs lied. They knew Iranians breached U.S. election system in 2020, stole 100,000 identities, and then posted video online of the stolen data being used to create UOCAVA ballots and hid this from Americans. And UOCAVA, where's that at? Because there's this other piece here. Real quick before we get to our guest who is available, I'm going to have to say what the UOCAVA is, and that is the Uniformed and Overseas Citizens Absentee Voting Act. Maybe we'll get to that sometime later in the hour, I'm not sure. But we are joined now by Dr. Salvatore J. Giorgiani, old friend of the show. He's a senior science advisor to the Men's Health Network and a past chair emeritus of the American Public Health Association and former Alumni Association board member of Columbia University School of Public Health. Dr. Giorgiani, appreciate you being back on the show. How are you today?
1: I'm doing just fine. How are you today, Cousin?
0: Again, over something. My voice is a little deeper. Yeah, well, I made the mistake of I was cleaning out something over the weekend, and I inhaled a little too much Lysol, which, you know, triggered post-nasal drip, gave me a sore throat, took my voice away, and it was a big mess.
1: Oh, boy.
0: But that's not quite as bad of a mess as what the Air Force seems to have gotten itself into. There's a flu outbreak going on at one of their training depots, their training hub in San Antonio, Texas. And now there's this question about maybe requiring at least the flu vaccine again. What do you see happening?
1: Yeah, I saw the reports, and, I think that folks who are in close quarters, even if you're a young 19, 20-year-old individual, close quarters, when you have flu season or respiratory illness season flying around, you really should be vaccinated. It's just a simple thing. I don't think anybody really has tremendous concerns about flu vaccine for a 19-year-old or an 18-year-old individual. I think the upside of vaccination is very great compared to the downside of vaccination. And look, in this instance, we had almost 280 some odd young, strapping military enlistees come down with flu. One individual died. They're still trying to decide if it was absolutely related to flu or somewhat related to flu or just coincidental in time, but still someone died. And it's all because flu vaccines were made optional. And look, I understand people want to make their own decisions, but when you are in certain circumstances, you see in close quarters of a military training barracks, or even a military barracks in general, you really need to be super, super careful because of the ways that these things can be transmitted.
0: Yeah, it seems like this is just part of a overreaction to vaccine mandates that occurred in the past, particularly specifically for the COVID vaccine and the questions around that. And so they just decided, well, let's just throw out a bunch more vaccines with the COVID vaccine, even though the flu vaccine and the COVID vaccine are quite different.
1: Absolutely. Flu vaccine and measles vaccine and pertussis and all sorts of other vaccines in kids has been out for many, many years. In fact, one of the things I like to talk about here is what do doctors, the pharmacists, and nurses know about this stuff that you don't, because 93% of physicians have been vaccinated against flu. 96% of pharmacists have been vaccinated against flu. 78% of all healthcare workers last year have been vaccinated against flu, compared to 30 some odd or 40 some odd, depending on where you go, percent of the general population. So what do these folks with white coats know that the general public doesn't know? You know, I think if you look for role models, if you look for, well, would you do it? Or what would you say to your family? There's clear evidence that these kinds of vaccines, including vaccines for childhood immunization, have been adopted to the extent of 90+% by healthcare providers. So, yeah, I do think there was an overreaction. We see that a lot in public health issues or just in trends and social trends. But hopefully folks are coming back to a more reasonable, common sense viewpoint of vaccinations utility.
0: Mm-hmm. Yeah, and particularly for the military, because I recall, you know, seeing like cartoons and other jokes from many, many years ago, like Vietnam era, Korean War era, World War II era, of vaccinations just being part of military life. Hey, come on in, get a jab for whatever before you go get deployed to this area.
1: Yeah, well, I did work a little bit at the clinic at Patrick Air Force Base, now Patrick Space Force Base, out here in Florida. And before I could step foot in that clinic, I think I got about 700,000 vaccinations, and I was in perfectly good health at the time. I was probably in my early 60s, and, you know, it was just a wonderful gig to do and way to give back for a while. But, yeah, you know, and I thought it was important not only just for my health, but for the health of the individuals taken care of, many of whom were elderly. And, you know, so it's not just that you need to vaccinate yourself for your own health, but the people you come in contact with.
0: Mm-hmm. Yeah, and this ABC, there's an ABC News article about this stuff titled Military Services Again Requiring Recruits to Get Flu Shots as Air Force Outbreak Grows. And they mention that since 1945, it's been required to have a flu shot. Yes. And it was only under the current Defense Secretary that got scrapped.
1: Yeah, and I think, look, we all learn from positive actions that we take. We all learn or should learn from negative actions. I think this was maybe a little bit of overreach on part of Secretary Hegseth, who I generally support, but I do think that there was a little bit of a blowback here. But, and look, if you want, what does the science say? It's like, well, they pulled back and now a lot of people got really, really sick and probably didn't need to. The other thing is that when you're in close quarters, whether you're in close quarters at home or in close quarters in a military facility or close quarters in a school. One thing about flu, it's very different from some of the other viruses that we deal with, is that it stays around on surfaces, hard surfaces, tables, wash basins, faucet handles, cash registers, pin pads, you name it. It can stay around on all phones, stay around on all of these surfaces for up to 48 hours and be contagious. So touching a pin pad at the local supermarket or a commissary or the PX and then eating without washing your hands or sanitizing your hands can give you a case of flu. So, you know, there's a lot of ways that flu can be transmitted that you just don't really see with some other viruses, including COVID. COVID does not get transmitted that way.
0: And I've got an anecdotal tale about this. When I was in high school, I was part of the JROTC program. They did this kind of 5-day mock boot camp sort of thing. And someone in the group I was with was sick. And you could see it go down the beds in the barracks, you know, from the front of the room where the person was. You know, the next night, the next two beds, people were sick. It just kept going and going.
1: Yeah, well, that's what probably happened in this scenario, too. So I'm glad the flu vaccine is back. Hopefully we'll be reevaluating this thing and learning from our good actions and our not-so-good actions.
0: Mm-hmm. Well, Dr. Giorgiani, appreciate you joining the Alan Nathan Show. And again, listeners, he's a senior science advisor to the Men's Health Network. And we appreciate him joining the program. And we still have more Alan Nathan Show coming up after this.

0: 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Kelly Herman, Vice President of Accessibility and Student Affairs at University of Phoenix, has more.
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5: Steven.
6: Who said that?
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16: Welcome back to the Al Nathan Show, by Silker Joe Show, co-host Joe with y'all today, and we're joined again by Michael Letts, CEO and founder of Invest USA, a national grassroots nonprofit providing police with bulletproof vests that has aided agencies internationally. Michael has earned the Congressional Gold Medal Award for Community Service and has over 30 years of experience in law enforcement and is currently chaplain with several agencies, as well as the state constable for the state of South Carolina. He also has his show on CRN Talk. I have an older bio here, but Michael, let's appreciate you joining us. What is the name of your show on CRN Talk?
17: This is the Michael Letts Show, believe it or not. I guess they think that name resonates pretty well. But it is, we discuss the items that you and I are talking about here. And really, it's a call for America to come back to its senses. I really feel, Joe, that the majority of Americans understand the value of principles and faith and character. But there is a segment, as we talked about a minute ago, that have all aligned together to try to drown out the majority voice and to try to take control. And we would be the fools to allow them to do so.
16: Yeah, unfortunately, whether it's dark money funding from billionaires or rampant social media access, you know, we just see, or politicians using their platforms to promote anti-American ideas, you know, it seems like it can be an uphill struggle against these folks, or that they've simply won and we're just, you know, delaying the inevitable by resisting.
17: Yeah, that is the part of their strategy. That's what they'd have us to believe. But I can tell you this. Let's look a little bit about the American spirit, the American history. We don't have to go back far. I mean, we can go back to World War II when we were bombed at Pearl Harbor. We were in no shape to conduct a global conflict, much less two, one in the Pacific and one in Europe. But you know what? The American spirit rallied, and we said that this country was worth saving and protecting. When you look at all we've been through, from its revolution, from its founding, to a civil war, to everything else, and that's the American spirit, and we did it. That spirit still exists within every American today. We have allowed a lot of people to come into this country. That's another reason why you talk about this illegal immigration stuff. They don't share our spirit. They don't share our love for country. But we still have a majority that do. And it's time that we rally together, become united. Look at here, we're all Americans, and let's make sure that we portray that and make sure that we guarantee our freedoms and our securities for the next generation to come. Folks, you realize if we don't step up to the plate, your children and your grandchildren won't have no place to go.
16: Right, America is pretty much the last hope for the world. I mean, look at what's going on over in Europe right now, the crisis they've had. I mean, rape gangs in the UK that the police and the government protected for years. And now we have Democrats, feminists, who are out there protecting those very same people who come into this country and have that same ideology.
17: You know, you're exactly right. I think what's interesting, most people don't realize this. I think you may have seen it. I was knighted by the German government, the Teutonic Knights. And there is about 120 of us worldwide. And I can tell you this, in Europe, they are all trying to figure out how to bring back the fourth, you know, the crusades ended on the third crusade. The fourth crusade, how to regain control of their countries. Unfortunately, I don't know that I'm that optimistic that they can do it. They're too far gone. America's close, but I don't believe America's too far gone yet. We can accomplish the mission if we'll all pitch in and make sure we do it together.
16: Yeah, and part of the issue with them is, well, the tight control that the government has over the media. And you look at England, correct, for example. First of all, you got to pay taxes to even have access to over-the-air and television. But then, second of all, the government strictly controls what's on the news and what you can post or not post on social media. And they spend more time throwing their own citizens in jail for a social media post than they did going after actual rapists.
17: You're exactly right. And that's what they want to do here. I think we have to make sure that we clearly articulate that position. And I love what you said, Joseph. I mean, if we articulate and we decide to not be intimidated, that's the key. We're in this intimidation phase. Don't say anything. Keep quiet. If you say something, you're considered a racist. You don't want people to think bad of you. You know, folks, I don't care what people think anymore, because our future for our children is at stake, and it's about time we show a little bit of pride and responsibility like our forefathers did and save this country before it goes under.
16: Right. And it absolutely is not racist to point out, you know, as the late Alan Nathan used to say, if a certain crime is happened to be disproportionately committed by a certain group of people, it's not racist to point that out. It's rather bigotry of low expectations to not enforce it and say that that group of people is incapable of behaving better.
17: You're exactly right. In fact, I would carry it a step further, Joseph. It's racist to not call out wrongful activities, to try to cover them up because of a particular person's skin color is being racist. And so this country is not racist, regardless of what the left would have you believe. But what we are is a country of values and principles. And I don't care what kind of nasty words you can come up with. We're going to stand with that, and we're going to restore America to its greatness once again.
16: Mm. Yeah, I certainly hope that we still have that, because we have also a problem with the infiltration of our education system and the new generation coming up, and also the social media algorithms that are directing propaganda at them.
17: We do, but I know that we can solve it. The reason why I know we can solve it is I love what you just did, Joseph. You can't solve a problem if you don't identify it. We have now identified what the problems are. America, roll up your sleeves like we did in times before in national crisis. Let's unite together and let's lick this thing.
16: Yeah, ironically, the COVID pandemic played a role in this. You know, all the lockdowns and everything. It's exactly what the overlords kind of wanted, because, you know, aside from the psychological toll, also by isolating you from each other, it's so much easier to divide you. Hence, we get these really massive riots that we hadn't seen since, you know, once society reopened up. So, but then while everyone's locked down, they're seeing what's going on with the education system, because they have to be there. They can't just rely on the kids and assume the teachers are the same that you had back in the 1980s. You know, now you're actually seeing what's being taught in schools, what's going on with your kids. And that caused a lot of pushback from parents.
17: You're right. I mean, there's a lot of positives when you look at it. I realize COVID was a bad thing, but here's the positive. We learned that our government will go to no limits in terms of trying to intimidate and create its people to be fearful. Why was that important? You gave up rights during COVID. You never thought about giving up, because they tried to convince you that if you don't do what we tell you to do, you're going to die. You got a disease that they created, by the way. It wasn't a disease. The vaccine was 10 times worse than the disease itself. But they tried to convince you, if you don't do what we tell you to do, you're going to die. Well, what did we learn from that? Don't trust what the government says, because they've already proven themselves you can't be trusted. And then the second thing that we learned from it is what you just alluded to. What were they doing with our educational system? Well, Jesus found out that our kids actually do better when we get involved than if we just turn them over to a corrupt system. And so people are beginning to demand accountability now. Those are all good things. Let's make sure we don't forget those lessons.
16: Mm-hmm. Yeah, we can't just suddenly pretend that since we exposed it, everything was resolved. There's still much more to go. And, you know, schools are still turning out teachers that do that. And we have to keep active monitoring of the classrooms, too, because just because legislation is passed doesn't mean that the teachers are just going to suddenly give up their ideological crusade. This, unfortunately, because of the way reproduction rates are amongst the left, they're going after your kids because they don't have a future of their own.
17: You're exactly right. Let me kind of elaborate on what you just said, talking about the teachers union. You know, I was just in a debate on Fox News from the standpoint that the teachers union in Washington, D.C., was holding an event, and it actually was better attended than I would like to say, that they wanted to cause the guard to be removed from D.C. and federal law enforcement to be scaled back because it was intimidating the children to have so many armed people walking around providing protection. And when I asked the question, give me the name of one child that's concerned because he thinks there's too much safety. Hey, there is no children to feel that way. You are projecting your liberal bias onto these kids, trying to make them feel unsafe and insecure. That's the kind of ideology they have. That's what we're fighting against. That's the teachers union, and it's not just in D.C. It's all across the country. And it's time that we take our education system back.
16: Mm-hmm. Yeah, it's no different than the many times that you see a journalist, they start off their article with, my little 3-year-old, 5-year-old or whatever said, I am so scared of Trump or this policy or something like that. Kids don't know anything about that sort of stuff, not unless you made them learn that stuff.
17: That's exactly right. And this is what's sad. It shows just the total disarray of the

0: 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Get involved, support our first responders. God bless America. Thank you, Joseph.
1: God bless you. God bless America. And thank you for sticking with us, listeners. Appreciate you all joining the Al Nathan Show, too. We got more Al Nathan Show coming up after this break.

0: For many young Americans, making decisions about the future can be overwhelming. 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Here with more on the field-tested campaign is Sergeant Major of the Army Michael R. Weimer.
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6: Welcome back to the Al Nathan Show. Thank you for sticking with us through this hour of the program. And we are wrapping up now with an old friend of the show, Robert H. Bork Jr., president of the Antitrust Education Project. He leads the Bork Group, a virtual crisis litigation and public affairs agency. He was also a journalist and a special assistant for U.S. Trade Representative Carla Hills. His latest book is The New Paradox, Antitrust and the Threat of Conservative Socialism. Robert H. Bork Jr., appreciate you being on the show again. How are you today?
7: I'm great. Thanks for having me on.
6: Yep, glad to have you. And you have a piece out over at your site, paradoxicallyspeaking.com, about Labor Day, which was yesterday. And its title, and this piece came out yesterday, and its title is This the Last Labor Day? And in it, you're discussing AI and the role that that's going to play in the labor force in the future. What do you see going on?
7: Well, I think, first of all, what I see is, a technological panic. You know, the question is whether artificial intelligence will make human labor obsolete. And whether we've just celebrated, as I said, whether we've just celebrated our last meaningful Labor Day. And my answer is no. I think people should relax a little bit and look at what AI has done, what it can do, and how it, you know, I really don't think it'll eliminate some jobs, but the disruption will be less than we fear. I mean, we've heard these predictions before. Every major technological advance has been accused of destroying work. The mistake is assuming that there is a fixed amount of work. I mean, I think that's what the reaction is immediately. But, oh my God, for every job that gets either eliminated or changed by AI, that means there's one less job in the economy. And the fact is that, all the economic studies show that while AI will grow new jobs, you know, regular, normal, non-AI jobs will also increase over the next 10 years by almost 10%. So let's not panic. Let's look at how we can benefit from AI. I mean, I suppose I should be one of the people who should panic because I write a lot of stuff. And, I suppose somebody could just get rid of me and just use a machine to do what I do. But I don't think that's true for most people. I think what will happen is tasks will be replaced, but not entire workers. Most jobs consist of many different tasks. And so a doctor who spends less time preparing notes can spend more time with patients. A lawyer who reviews documents can do it in hours instead of days. A mechanic can diagnose a complicated problem faster, which with my wreck of a car is very important. AI can give a small business, a two-person business, capabilities that were once available only to corporations with hundreds of employees. So I see a lot of upside. I also see, that the risks are real, that some entry-level positions will probably be replaced. But, and then that means a problem finding work for young employees who don't have a lot of skills or education. But we have to think about this and realize that keeping AI out of schools, out of the classroom, will really not be the solution to the problem. We have to figure out how to use it intelligently to educate our kids and to give them skills. It's like bringing back shop, you know, which is, I think we need to have a shop for AI skills in school.
6: Right, because it's going to be there. It's going to be a tool in the future. It's not going to, you can't put the genie back in the bottle. So our kids will be dealing with it in some form as they grow up. And we've seen how rapidly AI has expanded. So we only can, it's only going to go and get more complex from here.
7: Exactly. And of course, you know, you see politicians are panicking, wondering whether they should oppose data centers or oppose AI. Or maybe what should they do? They seem to be sort of stuck in the middle and you know, leaning towards, I think, Luddite policies. And that's a huge mistake. You know, government should help workers move between jobs and improve technical and vocational education. It should not tax AI, freezing existing job descriptions, or force companies to retain work that technology has made unnecessary. You know, we have to worry about entrenching old technology and blocking new technology.
6: Mm, right. And you know, we have to worry. And there's also a lot of workers out there, you know, with lower jobs, as you mentioned, who, you know, they might feel that this is, like, you know, I'm just thinking of the cashiers or whatever, because there's been talk about how in California with new minimum wage laws, suddenly McDonald's and places like that, they just start automating some of their processes so they don't have to hire people. And, you know, you just have to wonder what should those jobs even be considered, you know, worth keeping? Is it really necessary to make a process overcomplicated just so for the sake of making sure someone is hired? Or should you make a more efficient process and celebrate the fact that that happened and, you know, figure out what to do with the other people who had kind of made that their livelihoods and stagnated in that area?
7: Yeah, I agree. Look, I don't know about you, but when I go to McDonald's and I have to face one of those screens, I just turn and walk towards the counter. I'd rather deal with a high school kid who maybe isn't quite sure, you know, how to do things, than have to talk to or punch buttons on a machine and then get the wrong order anyway. So, frankly, I prefer dealing with humans in that level of job complexity. I don't see it being really a solution, although it saves money, as you point out. If government keeps raising the minimum wage, those kids will get priced out, and they won't have. But they'll find someplace else to, I think, ultimately, to find a job where they can learn skills. But again, this goes back to my point about high schools. You know, teaching basic AI stuff so that these kids can find a place in what I think is going to be a new and vibrant economy, not a stagnant economy.
6: Yeah, it seems like high school has just sort of dropped the ball on what they were supposed to be doing to serve our students by taking out these training programs, vocational training, shop classes, things like that, and instead putting in classes that, you know, kind of get you ready for college. Not everyone goes to college, even though it seems that if you look at job application or job listings, everyone needs to have a degree.
7: Yeah, I think that's going to shift. Mike Rowe and, you know, people like him are making the point that college isn't for everybody. Frankly, I think my electrician makes more money than a lot of people I know. I would just say that we have to not ignore or turn our back on AI, but we have to figure out how to make it part of our lives in a constructive way.
6: All right. Well, Robert H. Bork Jr., appreciate you being on the Al Nathan Show. And again, listeners, he is president of the Antitrust Education Project. And what we've been talking about here is over at his website, paradoxicallyspeaking.com, titled, Is This the Last Labor Day? Of course, you've been listening to this hour of the Al Nathan Show, which we are done with. And our websites are mainstreetradio.com and alnathan.com. 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

0: 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You'll be glad you did.
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6: Welcome to the Alan Nathan Show by Silker Joe Show co-host Joe with you all today. My voice sounds different, not because I'm a different person, but because I've been a little sick over the weekend. 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Facebook at Main Street Radio Network, X at Main Street Radio, and X at Alan Nathan. And normally I read the topics out right now, but I got to get right to a guest here who was very patient with some technical issues we had when my internet service provider decided to just drop coverage for the whole area I'm in right now. But we are joined now by former State Representative Jonathan Dever, Republican from Ohio's 28th District. He was chairman of the Ohio House Financial Institutions Housing and Urban Development Committee. He is a retired attorney and currently Chief Operating Officer of Proximity Incorporated and author of the forthcoming Grift Trilogy. Jonathan Dever, appreciate you being with us. How are you today?
7: I'm good. Well, hey, you know, sometimes things drop.
6: Oh, yeah. Tell me about it. I remember one time it was like I was caught up right in the middle of this massive outage. Thank God it wasn't me hosting that day. Otherwise, I've been in serious trouble because my phones and the internet I was using were both affected. But we have this piece over here by you. It's titled, let me scroll up to the top here. It's over at deverjonathan.substack.com. It's your Substack page. The Zombie Lie, Why Some Yes, Lies sir. Have a Life of Their Own. That tells a little about this.
7: Yeah, sure. So, I think it's kind of interesting how the human mind works, especially when it gets into something that can get charged and emotional, specifically like politics. We always seem to have our default perspective, and we tend to subscribe to a tribe, right? But one of the things that just has always inherently bothered me, specifically being, you know, I've been in the public space before as an elected official. I've been out of the space. I've helped. And it, one of the things that always seems to strike me realistically is that when that people grab onto things that are false and they hold on to them, and even when they're when they're proven that it's false, they'll still hold on to them because, you know, as that John Cleese said, and you know, in that 1987 piece, it's like, you know, if you can find an enemy, then I've got a bad guy. So whatever I do is okay, right? It's just kind of an interesting psychological thing that people tend to do when they subscribe to a particular form of groupthink.
6: Mm-hmm. Yeah, and of course, being a Trump supporter, the best example I can think of is with President Trump. For example, with the where he's at Charlottesville, he says there's very fine people on both sides. He says in that speech, he's not referring to the neo-Nazis, but that part was cut out, and everyone ran with this idea he was just calling the neo-Nazis fine people. And even when disproven, even when you point to the text of the speech and everything, or play an audio clip of it, you know, the response that I hear is, well, it sounds like something he would say. Just because he didn't say it doesn't mean he wouldn't say it or hasn't said it in private or something like that. And it's like, well, as you said, you know, they just really want to believe this lie.
7: It happens all the time. And, you know, as I was kind of mentioning in the previous section, it's kind of like the, when I was talking about that color purple, right? Like the wavelength purple doesn't exist. So not only do we do this just from a groupthink or sociological or psychological perspective, but our brains do it to us as well. We actually see things that aren't there. Like that's why I find some of these things very, very interesting, where you have a blue wavelength, a red wavelength, and then your brain is trying to make it to be green theoretically, but it's not green because we can see that. So it just invents a color and fills the gap. And that's why there are certain people in the population that cannot see purple. Well, because guess what? It doesn't exist. Our minds just kind of create that. So it's very incumbent upon all of us. I mean, every single one of us to challenge everything that we read, everything that we consume, whether it's on social media, the print, or even televised, or even in this format, that we really take a deep look at things that we are going to adopt as not only an opinion, but pass on to other people. It's really important, especially in this day and age with AI and all the way the social media works, to make sure that we're actually speaking what's true and not what we just want to believe because it lines up with a particular school of thought.
6: Right. And I had mentioned during our first attempt to do this interview, an example that I saw recently online. People who I saw that online that I look at, follow, they generally post the truth, something truthful that happened. They might exaggerate it a little, but generally what they're talking about is true. And then suddenly these accounts are posting like Senator John Kennedy is talking about Maxine Waters being put into a senior center for Alzheimer's or having been kept there for a while. That didn't happen. But like, how did these reliable sources, not exactly reliable sources, I mean, it's not like a news outlet or anything, but like, how did these people fall for it?
7: Well, I think it kind of just goes into this weird groupthink thing that we have too. There's a really interesting social experiment, like for those that have even followed any kind of psychology, but there's one that I found really interesting, and they put three lines on a piece of paper and they were all different sizes, right? And they blatantly lied to the test subject. And so they had, you know, seven or eight people in a room, and they said this long line matched the middle line, which it clearly didn't. Anyone could see it. But because of the social pressure, people just went along with it and agreed, even though they knew it wasn't true. And then when later confronted, they stuck with that misconception, even though they knew that they were wrong because other people did. But when they were actually asked without that influence, they got it right 100% of the time. So there's just this, it's very interesting how people think and how they kind of conform to these group thought processes. So a lot of my writing is really designed at exposing this kind of grift mentality where people take advantage of others' desires to want to believe and to follow these group thought processes, right? So political parties are really typically good at it. But, you know, if we're being honest, there are some good ideas from both sides of the aisle, and then there's some good ways of doing things from both sides of the aisle. But there's also some terrible ways of doing things from both sides of the aisle. If that weren't the case, we wouldn't be sitting on $40 trillion worth of debt that we can't pay.
6: Mm-hmm. Yeah, it's usually like I was just having a conversation, in fact, with some family over the weekend about this. You know, there's ad campaigns going on in our district because, of course, you know, Congress is up for re-election this year. And like it's saying, oh, this congresswoman voted against this when they were in office. And it's like, well, is it really so black and white as voted against that? What was it attached to? What was the bad policy that was attached to this good policy?
7: Right. I got accused of that a fair time or two as well. You know, I mean, there was I always took a kind of a position that I wasn't going to put taxpayer money into private enterprise that had the means and the ability to take care of their own, you know, infrastructure needs, right? Building this building or building that. But then they would throw a whole bunch of other things onto it to try to bully people into voting for it, because then they'd say, oh, well, you're against police, or you're against kids, or you're against puppies and rainbows. And I always took a hard line on that because I felt that it was dishonest. If you're going to vote for something like that, you should take a straight up vote. It happens all the time in politics. And right now we're in the silly season. So I always advise people. I mean, we've got a governor and a senator running statewide at the same time in Ohio. The advertisement is mind boggling. The ads that are being thrown at all different sides.
6: Yeah, I can imagine how complicated that would be with that such a significant race going on. But then we also just have, in general, it doesn't really matter what time of year. It seems like that we're just seeing, oh, your congressperson is against this or that because they oppose this. And again, as we were saying, it's because there's something else in the bill that we're not being advertised as. It almost seems like, as you said, deliberate that they would do this just so they could get whatever legislation they want passed and try and bludgeon you over the head with guilting you for not passing the extra stuff.
7: Well, there's a lot of truth in that. And then the other problem at the federal level specifically is we have 12 budgets that Congress is supposed to do, and they're derelict. They haven't done them in decades. They're supposed to go through 12 separate appropriations, and they haven't done that since I think 90s was the last time they tried to do those. And so we're doing continuing resolutions, which huge bill that just continues paying for government, but there's no spending restraints, there's no budgetary controls, and everybody just gets to throw whatever they want in there. So there's a lot of bad and a lot of good in that. in those bills, but it's fraught for waste, fraud, and abuse just because of the nature of our institutions are broken at this point.
6: Yeah, and that sort of contributes to this zombie lie thing that's going on because of these attacks that are on such people. It's like, oh, well, I do believe that they would vote against puppies love and togetherness and all that, and I'm not going to research it further because I already hate this person anyway.
7: Exactly.
6: All right. Well, Jonathan Dever, appreciate you joining the show. You have this trilogy coming out, the Griff trilogy. When can our listeners look for it? We got about 15 seconds left.
7: Yes, you can find me at deverdialogue.com, and the book will be coming out first part of next year.
6: All right. Well, Florida State Representative Jonathan Dever, appreciate you joining the Al and Nathan Show today. And listeners, we got more show coming up after this break.

0: The U.S. spends more on education per student than nearly any country in the world. So why do students still feel unprepared for the jobs ahead? CEO of ETS, Amit Sivak, has more.
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0: Welcome back to the Al Nathan Show by Silker Joe Show, co-host Joe with you all today. And we are joined for the segment by Michael Letts, CEO and founder of InvestUSA, a national grassroots nonprofit providing police with bulletproof vests that has aided agencies internationally. Michael has earned the Congressional Gold Medal Award for Community Service and has over 30 years of experience in law enforcement and is currently chaplain with several agencies as well as the State Council for the State of South Carolina. Michael Letts, appreciate you joining us. How are you today?
1: Doing great. Always a pleasure with you, Joseph. Thank you for the opportunity.
0: Yep, always glad to have you, even though I always hate the topics going on. For example, today, you know, talking about how the City Council of Danbury, Connecticut, they've approved non-citizens as police officers. And we've been hearing other Democrat areas doing that, like in Illinois, for example. And what's your take?
1: Well, they're also doing it in California, in LA and other places. And it's the worst thing they could do. And people need to understand, why is it? Why would you be? Well, let's set the stage. First of all, what's causing this? All the Democratic policies that have caused people to want to shy away from law enforcement. You know, I've been saying it on your show for quite some time, Joseph, that if you go to any sheriff, any police chief across the country, say, what's your number one concern? They will immediately respond without hesitating. Can't get anybody to wear the badge anymore. Young people want nothing to do with it. And why would they? Look at what the mainstream media checks, because remember, the mainstream media is the spokesperson for the ultra-liberal left. And what do they project? They project that, you know, law enforcement are nothing but orgs, racists, horrible people. So why would you want to be one? So that's what they have set up. Because of that, then you go to the next phase. Well, if nobody wants to join, maybe it's because our standards are too high. So what have they been doing across the country? Well, you don't really have to have that kind of education. Just as long as you can, our body, you can come in. Oh, you don't have to be fit as long as you just can raise your hand to get sworn in. That didn't work too well because of the fact that, you know, you get what you hire. So now they've gone to the third and most desperate attempt. And, well, let's just get anybody that is, even if you're illegal. And that's what we have in California. We have illegal immigrants. And Danbury, you have people who have just gotten their citizenship. You say, well, what's the problem with that? Because after all, the leftist liberals will say, we're just showing all inclusivity. Here's the problem. And I give you personal, firsthand experience on this one. Hey, you remember I told you, Joseph, you're aware I grew up in Mexico. My parents were missionaries. I can tell you the Mexican culture in law enforcement there is the law is the man you're standing with. I pulled you over. You want to give me a couple $100? Head on. You don't want to give me $100? I'll make sure that you don't see the light of day for the next year. You say, well, it's only a traffic violation. I just won't file the paperwork. You'll be stuck in that jail for a year. That's how they think normality is. Now, remember, that's the culture. So you're bringing in people who have grown up in that culture. They don't understand our values. They don't understand our laws. And you're going to give them the ability to determine your freedom. That's the least part of it. You're actually giving them the ability to kill you if necessary, because remember, we're arming them. Should a conflict occur, that's what you want? That's the craziest thing I've ever heard of, Joseph.
0: That seems to be the ultimate outgrowth of leftist ideology, because they refuse to, you know, they just call you a bigot for saying such a thing. They wouldn't even bother asking if the story was true. They wouldn't bother, you know, checking if it was true. No, they just, you're a bigot for even saying that, and that's the closest they'll look at it. You know, they just assume all these people coming in from all these other cultures are, like, superior to Americans.
1: Well, and then let me give them a response, because this is all documented. You're not getting my opinion. You're getting the facts. Let's look at Dearborn, Michigan. You have Dearborn, Michigan is all run, elected-wise, by Muslims, by Islam. The police chief is a Muslim. All of his personnel are Muslims. Now, let's just look at what just happened. You had a number of, you can use the word Christian, whatever word you want to use, who were standing on a street corner, just simply holding signs. We oppose, what were they opposing? This loudspeaker Sharice junk that gets played every day at 5 a.m., the call to prayer. I'd be shooting that speaker off the wall myself, the pole myself, if I were up there waking me up at 5 in the morning. But anyway, they were peacefully expressing their disapproval. And a group of Muslims came out and attacked them physically. Were any of them arrested? Absolutely not. Was there anything done about it? Absolutely not. The reverse was done. you had a gathering of Muslims, and they were a group, again, of Christians who were holding signs. They called the cops on them, these Dearborn police. They arrested them. You say, what did they do? They went over there and beat them or threw rocks? No, didn't do a thing. We're just simply standing across the street, but they were intimidating. They were, they felt like they were disturbing the peace. This is what is already occurring. It's occurring in New York City. Mondani has his own people that are Muslim law enforcement, okay? They drive the same identical cars as the NYPD. They're enforcing Sharia law. What do you think that means for the rest of us? Folks, wake up. This is exactly where they're headed with this. This is what they want done. And this is why they are pushing that so far. And I love what you said, Joseph. Oh, if you say anything against it, you're a racist. What's wrong with you? You ought to be banned from this country. No, this is America. You don't like it. You don't like our culture. Then go home. I'll pay for it. I'll help you get there. You are not going to come make America another Muslim caliphate or another location that enforces laws that are contrary to our Constitution, and that's what they're setting us up for.
0: Yeah, unfortunately, the folks who are helping the Muslims, too, aside from just that mental hurdle of trying to overcome the idea of bigotry and even questioning what's going on, you know, if they do, it's like, well, these people are just against the Constitution, so are we. This country's a white supremacist, imperialist colonizer, so we agree with the Muslims. It should be overthrown and turned into something else.
1: Yeah, that's exactly what they're doing. I mean, it's interesting, and here's what I want our listeners to understand. This is the first time in American history where you've had all these coalitions that have one objective, and that's the destruction of our way of life, our Constitution, and our heritage, that have all banded together, whether they are communists, democratic socialists, whether they are Muslims, whatever it is. If you don't like this country, as long as you have that one objective, they're all working together to destroy America. And, you know, it's no longer just a small fraction. When you unite all these people, they've got a few numbers, and we better be on the guard and make sure that we're protecting and defending America's freedoms.
0: Yeah, absolutely. Yeah, because the Constitution is more than just a scrap of paper written by some racist slaveholders. I mean, you look at the rights that are outlined in it. Why would you object to those?
1: You're exactly right. It's because the reason why they can't, what I'm laughing about is they can't argue. Why would you want Sharia law? Why would women want Sharia law so they're treated as nothing but property, not as humans, and they can be beat for disobeying a man or whatever they want to? Why would you even think you'd want to support that? But yet, look at the streets when you see these rallies and see who's out there supporting them. White women.
0: Oh, yeah. No, the one in, actually, it was at the rally in Dearborn, I think it was, where I saw two white women who, you know, they're dressed up in all black. They got the face coverings on, and they have ARs with them, and they are providing security against the Christian protesters.
1: Amazing.
0: All right. Well, Michael, that's actually, if you could stick around for the next segment, that would be absolutely fantastic, because we are out of time for this one. Terrific. And listeners, we hope you'll stay around too, because we have more Al and Nathan Show coming up after this break.

0: The nation is facing a critical doctor shortage, but new data shows how osteopathic medical education is filling the void. Dr. Robert Kane with the American Association of Colleges of Osteopathic Medicine is sharing how these institutions are strengthening local economies and primary care access.
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0: Welcome back to the Al Nathan Show by Silker Joe Show, co-host Joe with y'all today, and we're joined again by Michael Letts, CEO and founder of Invest USA, a national grassroots nonprofit providing police with bulletproof vests that has aided agencies internationally. Michael has earned the Congressional Gold Medal Award for Community Service and has over 30 years of experience in law enforcement and is currently chaplain with several agencies as well as the state constable for the state of South Carolina. He also has his show on CRN Talk. I have an older bio here, but Michael, let's appreciate you joining us. What is the name of your show on CRN Talk?
1: This is the Michael Letts Show, believe it or not. I guess I think that name resonates pretty well. But it is, we discuss the items that you and I are talking about here. And really, it's a call for America to come back to its senses. I really feel, Joe, that the majority of Americans understand the value of principles and faith and character. But there is a segment, as we talked about a minute ago, that have all aligned together to try to drown out the majority voice and to try to take control. And we would be the fools to allow them to do so.
0: Yeah, unfortunately, whether it's dark money funding from billionaires or rampant social media access, you know, we just see, or politicians using their platforms to promote anti-American ideas, you know, it seems like it can be an uphill struggle against these folks, or that they've simply won and we're just, you know, delaying the inevitable by resisting.
1: Yeah, that is the part of their strategy. That's what they'd have us to believe. But I can tell you this. Let's look a little bit about the American spirit, the American history. We don't have to go back far. I mean, we can go back to World War II when we were bombed at Pearl Harbor. We were in no shape to conduct a global conflict, much less two, one in the Pacific and one in Europe. But you know what? The American spirit rallied, and we said that this country was worth saving and protecting. When you look at all we've been through, from its revolution, from its founding, to a civil war, to everything else, and that's the American spirit, and we did it. That spirit still exists within every American today. We have allowed a lot of people to come into this country. That's another reason why you talk about this illegal immigration stuff. They don't share our spirit. They don't share our love for country. But we still have a majority that do. And it's time that we rally together, become united. Look at here, we're all Americans, and let's make sure that we portray that and make sure that we guarantee our freedoms and our securities for the next generation to come. Folks, you realize if we don't step up to the plate, your children and your grandchildren won't have no place to go.
0: Right, America is pretty much the last hope for the world. I mean, look at what's going on over in Europe right now, the crisis they've had. I mean, rape gangs in the UK that the police and the government protected for years. And now we have Democrats, feminists, who are out there protecting those very same people who come into this country and have that same ideology.
1: You know, you're exactly right. I think what's interesting, most people don't realize this. I think you may have seen it. I was knighted by the German government, the Teutonic Knights. And there is about 120 of us worldwide. And I can tell you this, in Europe, they are all trying to figure out how to bring back the fourth, you know, the crusades ended on the third crusade. The fourth crusade, how to regain control of their countries. Unfortunately, I don't know that I'm that optimistic that they can do it. They're too far gone. America is close, but I don't believe America is too far gone yet. We can accomplish the mission if we'll all pitch in and make sure we do it together.
0: Yeah, and part of the issue with them is, well, the tight control that the government has over the media. And you look at England, correct, for example. First of all, you got to pay taxes to even have access to over-the-air and television. But then, second of all, the government strictly controls what's on the news and what you can post or not post on social media. And they spend more time throwing their own citizens in jail for a social media post than they did going after actual rapists.
1: You're exactly right. And that's what they want to do here. I think we have to make sure that we clearly articulate that position. And I love what you said, Joseph. I mean, if we articulate and we decide to not be intimidated, that's the key. We're in this intimidation phase. Don't say anything. Keep quiet. If you say something, you're considered a racist. You don't want people to think bad of you. You know, folks, I don't care what people think anymore, because our future for our children is at stake, and it's about time we show a little bit of pride and responsibility like our forefathers did and save this country before it goes under.
0: Right. And it absolutely is not racist to point out, you know, as the late Alan Nathan used to say, if a certain crime is happened to be disproportionately committed by a certain group of people, it's not racist to point that out. It's rather bigotry of low expectations to not enforce it and say that that group of people is incapable of behaving better.
1: You're exactly right. In fact, I would carry it a step further, Joseph. It's racist to not call out wrongful activities, to try to cover them up because of a particular person's skin color is being racist. And so this country is not racist, regardless of what the left would have you believe. But what we are is a country of values and principles. And I don't care what kind of nasty words you can come up with. We're going to stand with that, and we're going to restore America to its greatness once again.
0: Yeah, I certainly hope that we still have that, because we have also a problem with the infiltration of our education system and the new generation coming up, and also the social media algorithms that are directing propaganda at them.
1: We do, but I know that we can solve the reason why I know we can solve it is I love what you just did, Joseph. You can't solve a problem if you don't identify it. We have now identified what the problems are. America, roll up your sleeves like we did in times before in national crisis. Let's unite together and let's lick this thing.
0: Yeah, ironically, the COVID pandemic played a role in this. You know, all the lockdowns and everything. It's exactly what the overlords kind of wanted, because, you know, aside from the psychological toll, also by isolating you from each other, it's so much easier to divide you. Hence, we get these really massive riots that we hadn't seen since, you know, once society reopened up. So, but then while everyone's locked down, they're seeing what's going on with the education system, because they have to be there. They can't just rely on the kids and assume the teachers are the same that you had back in the 1980s. You know, now you're actually seeing what's being taught in schools, what's going on with your kids. And that caused a lot of pushback from parents.
1: You're right. I mean, there's a lot of positive when you look at it. I realize COVID was a bad thing, but here's the positive. We learn that our government will go to no limits in terms of trying to intimidate and create these people to be fearful. Why was that important? You gave up rights during COVID. You never thought about giving up, because they tried to convince you that if you don't do what we tell you to do, you're going to die. You got a disease that they created, by the way. It wasn't a disease. The vaccine was 10 times worse than the disease itself. But they tried to convince you, if you don't do what we tell you to do, you're going to die. Well, what did we learn from that? Don't trust what the government says, because they've already proven themselves you can't be trusted. And then the second thing that we learned from it is what you just alluded to. What were they doing with our educational system? Well, Jesus found out that our kids actually do better when we get involved than if we just turn them over to a corrupt system. And so people are beginning to demand accountability now. Those are all good things. Let's make sure we don't forget those lessons.
0: Mm-hmm. Yeah, we can't just suddenly pretend that since we exposed it, everything was resolved. There's still much more to go. And, you know, schools are still turning out teachers that do that. And we have to keep active monitoring of the classrooms too, because just because legislation is passed doesn't mean that the teachers are just going to suddenly give up their ideological crusade. This, unfortunately, because of the way reproduction rates are amongst the left, they're going after your kids because they don't have a future of their own.
1: You're exactly right. Let me kind of elaborate on what you just said, talking about the teachers union. You know, I was just in a debate on Fox News from the standpoint that the teachers union in Washington, D.C., was holding an event, and it actually was better attended than I would like to say, that they wanted to cause the guard to be removed from D.C. and federal law enforcement to be scaled back, because it was intimidating the children to have so many armed people walking around providing protection. And when I asked the question, give me the name of one child that's concerned because he thinks there's too much safety. Hey, there is no children that feel that way. You are projecting your liberal bias onto these kids, trying to make them feel unsafe and insecure. That's the kind of ideology they have. That's what we're fighting against. That's the teachers union. And it's not just in D.C. It's all across the country. And it's time that we take our education system back.
0: Mm-hmm. Yeah, it's you know, no different than the many times that you see a journalist, you know, they start off their article with, you know, my little 3-year-old, 5-year-old or whatever said, I am so scared of Trump or this policy or something like that. Kids don't know anything about that sort of stuff, not unless you made them learn that stuff.
1: That's exactly right. See, and this is what's sad. It shows just the total disarray of the left and just how They've lost all common sense and all commonality. To take kids and to use kids to help further their cause is disgusting. It really is.
0: Yeah, unfortunately, we've seen the way they've reacted to the Lindsey Clancy case, just how much they actually value children when they're not being mouthpieces for the party.
1: See, I'm disappointed. Is anybody surprised? This is what we've allowed to occur. Folks, our inaction has allowed it to occur. Stand up and be counted.
0: All right, well, Michael, let's appreciate you being on the show. About 30 seconds left. Tell our listeners a little about InvestUSA.
1: They go to our website, INVESTUSA.org. 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Support our first responders. God bless. God bless America. Thank you, Joseph.
0: God bless you. God bless America. And thank you for sticking with us for two segments. And listeners, appreciate you all joining the Al Nathan Show, too. We got more Al Nathan Show coming up after this break.

0: Federally funded cancer research has saved the lives of millions of Americans, but future progress is at risk. Here's Dr. Julie Grelo, Executive Vice President and Chief Medical Officer of the American Society of Clinical Oncology, with more.
1: Federal research is the reason cancer death rates have dropped by a third since the 1960s. It's funded breast and colorectal cancer detection methods, innovative immunotherapies, and turned childhood leukemia into a disease.

0: and the goal is really to get more animals into loving homes. Sadly, many shelters are facing an ongoing capacity crisis, and sadly, more animals were entering shelters than leaving them. So I'm teaming up with Hills Pet Nutrition. They're the presenting sponsor for Clear the Shelters. And what we're doing is asking that anyone who is considering adoption, get out there in the month of August and go to your local shelter and make this the time that you bring home a cat or dog. But what I want to share that's so cool is if you adopt in the month of August, participating shelters are going to be giving out these Hills Food Shelter Love bags that have a bunch of adoption starter supplies in there, which is going to give your animal the greatest start for good nutrition and everything that they need to have a great life. You can visit hillsclearthe.shelters.com to learn more about the campaign and find a participating shelter near you.
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0: Welcome back to the Al Nathan Show. By Silker Joe Show, co-host Joe with y'all today. Thank you for sticking with us through this hour of the program. Excuse me. And we are joined for this final segment by Rabbi Michael Barclay. He's been on the show a few times, and he is a spiritual leader of Temple Ner Simcha in California, the recipient of the B'nai Zion Distinguished Humanitarian Award, a columnist, author, and international speaker, and the host of the new CRN radio show and podcast, The Rabbi's Table, Dialogue Not Debate, which can be found on all platforms. He also authored Sacred Relationships. Rabbi Barclay, I appreciate you joining us. How are you today?
1: I'm well, thank God. And thank you for all that you and your audience does to make this a better country and a better world.
0: Well, thank you for that. We appreciate you joining us. And the topic here is going to be the energy secretary over the weekend on Sunday. He said, as far as Iran goes, we might not end up with a nuclear agreement at all. It might just come down to, you know, using bombs to make sure that they can't continue with their nuclear program. Is this kind of where you figured it might go, given Iran's history?
1: It's not just history. I mean, this is sort of a fait accompli. The theology of the Quran dictates and commands that a worldwide caliphate is created of Sharia law. That's what the Quran dictates. What it obligates every Muslim to do, and every observant Muslim does it, or works towards it. You cannot make an agreement with people whose goal is either you must be converted, killed, or enslaved. And that's what the Iranian regime's goal is. So, yeah, it's never going to work well. We'll never have a lasting peace as long as that regime is there.
0: It seems to be a blind spot with just the Americans in general and foreign policy branches in particular about how deeply rooted this faith is. I mean, I remember going back to the Obama administration. They had Jen Psaki, who became the White House press secretary under Biden, but back during that administration, I think it was her, and I think it was this blonde lady, I can't remember her name. They're out there saying, well, you know, the only reason ISIS exists is because they need jobs and stuff like that. Just absolutely misunderstanding the nature of what they were dealing with.
1: Look, I think that the piece that Americans are missing, especially the quote-unquote Democrat socialists, but anyone who is in any way condemning what needs to be done there, is that they have never studied the Quran or the Hadiths, the sacred texts of Islam. I look at the world through a theological lens. I am guided by my teachings. Many Christians I know are the same. And the teachings of Judaism, Christianity, Hinduism, Buddhism, Taoism are all about deepening your relationship with your awareness of your relationship with God. The Quran is not about that. The Quran is about destroying and creating a worldwide caliphate. And as soon as you realize that, like Marco Rubio realized that by 2011 and was saying we need to change the regime, you cannot sit down and make peace with people who want you dead.
0: No. And you have to understand that this is their goal and what they want to do. And so what is the point of agreement? Why would they agree to something that goes so antithetical to what their ultimate goal is?
1: It's something called taqiyya. It is again, talked about in the Quran. It is the idea that in order to convert, kill, or enslave the kafar, the infidel, you are not only allowed to lie, you are obligated to lie. You are obligated to do what Mandami has done in New York, what Khan has done in London. And that's their theology. They don't want peace and prosperity with their neighbor like we do. And we need to wake up and realize that not even a religion, it's more political ideology.
0: Right, especially the Iranian version of it, which is this particularly radical version of Shiite, which is already split from the other part of the Islamic faith, Sunni. And, you know, their goal is to do all this in order to bring back their messianic figure. And like, if that's your goal to bring about the end times, then why would you think that they'd even want a treaty with you? And why would you think that anywhere in the government there'd be someone who was a bit more of a moderate figure when, you know, they're probably vetting people for fidelity to the faith?
1: It's just something Americans need to wake up to and understand. And if you understand in the same way that, you know, if you're married, you should know what makes your partner, what makes him or her feel loved. That's how you get a healthy relationship. When someone's attacking a war, you should know their values and their priorities. And Islam's values and priorities, and it's not just Shia, it's the actual Quran itself. It's just how it's practiced. But the values and priorities are very, very clear. And as I say, Andrew Clavin and I were just talking about this on my show this last week, and he agrees. It's Sharia Islam. It is an ideology. It is not really a religion. And that's what I think we need to we need to wake up and be aware of.
0: Right. Instead, we have, you know, it seems like an active attempt to bury the idea that this is what they base their faith on. And to the point where, like, oh, you bring that up, you're a racist, or clearly you don't understand Islam, like the women out there, the feminists who support it, who apparently somehow achieved a higher understanding of, you know, chickens for KFC, basically.
1: It's exactly what it is. You know, look, if you can take a note that just this past weekend in Egypt, which is considered more moderate Islamic country, I believe it was a dozen people were executed by hanging. Death penalty, what was their crime? They were dealing drugs. Now, I'm not supporting dealing drugs, obviously, but we don't put a capital punishment on that in any sane Western civilized country. Abortion, gay rights, any of these kind of things are cause for beheading, according to the theology. That's not something that lives harmoniously with anyone.
0: No, but instead you see leftists who support all these things. You know, they turn out with arms to support Muslims. There's pictures from Dearborn, Michigan, the rally that was held there, the Christian rally that was held there against Sharia in that area. And there's women who are armed with ARs out there standing guard over the Muslims.
1: And again, they don't even realize how they would be treated if they were to live in any Islamic nation. Any Islamic nation. I believe it was Bill Maher had an interview with Anna Kasparian, or whatever her last name is, where he pointed out, you know, you're justifying Islam, but you couldn't wear the dress you're wearing in any Islamic society. There is a war going on. The war has been going on for 1,400 years. Not from our perspective, but from their perspective, to create this caliphate. This is really the latest battle. And if we don't want the United States to become like Europe, we need to be aware of it, and we need to call it out. We need to have the courage to say, you can call me any name that you want, but the truth is the truth. The text of their holy text says what it says. Their goals are what their goals are. And that is not harmonious in any way with civilized values, with Western values, with American values.
0: No, and as you said, you can just take it from their own mouths, from their own holy texts. So just ignoring the manual that your opponent uses, it seems rather, stupid is the only word I can think of. But Rabbi Barclay, I appreciate you joining the Al Nathan Show. Where can our listeners find more information about what you do?
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0: All right. Well, thank you for being on the Al Nathan Show. 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
4: Welcome in, ladies and gentlemen. A very, very, very special day on Armed American Radio today. I'm going to turn the mic over right now to my dear friend, Lee, the Gunwriter Williams, who is joining me today with a big grin on his face. And Lee, before we do this, and before we tell our audience what we're getting ready to tell them, or you, I should say, because I'm going to turn it over to you, I poured myself some apple juice. Will you raise an apple juice with me?
5: Air quotes, apple juice.
6: Absolutely.
4: Let's do this. There you go. Mighty strong apple juice. Lee, the Gunwriter Williams, the microphone is yours, brother. Have at it. You've been waiting for this for a long time. We all have.
6: I've been waiting this for more than a year, year and a half. Here's the news, bro. President Donald Trump has pardoned Tate Adomiak.
4: Yes.
6: Tate Adomiak, he'll be out of prison. He'll be out of prison by the end of business today. I mean, once you get a pardon, they want you gone as bad as you want to get gone.
4: I can't tell you.
6: Trump pardoned him last night with a bunch of other guys from the Second Amendment community. Only one other one I've written about, Russell Fincher. Remember him? He was the priest in Oklahoma, I believe. They hit his house. The guy's a pastor, part-time gun dealer. They hit him. He's been pardoned, thank God. But more importantly, he wasn't behind bars for the next 16 years like Tate would have been. As far as we know, Tate's on his way getting out processed, and I know a friend of his is going to go pick him up. His dad has just been ecstatic. His dad is just crazed. Dave, I know if you're listening, brother, I'm so happy right now. I mean, I had to take 5 minutes earlier, Mark, and just get my thoughts together. It's just an incredible day.
4: It is an incredible day. It's something that we've wanted to report on the spread. It's an emotional day. I'm going to be honest with you.
6: I know
4: how much work you've put behind this. Ladies and gentlemen, Lee the Gunwriter Williams is the real deal. He is, when you look up investigative journalist, you're going to see his picture. I know how much work he's put into this. How many stories underneath you on this at this point, Lee?
6: 60 plus, brother, 60 plus.
4: All right. Now, I know how humble you are. Go ahead.
6: Well, we covered every inch of it. I mean, everybody in the ATF would say, well, you know, you don't know the whole story. Brother, we covered the whole story. There's nothing this man did wrong. There is nothing that Tate Adomiak did wrong. They didn't find anything in his possession that was worrisome. He never sold anything to anybody that was worrisome. He never sold any guns. He sold gun parts and militaria. He violated no law, yet for whatever reason, under Joe Biden's ATF, they knocked down his doors, kicked him in. 40 law enforcement officers stormed his residence. They found nothing. So then they bring in this ATF FEO who lied under oath, in my humble opinion, about what they found. He turned a toy Sten into a machine gun for which Tate didn't have authorization. I mean, it was an incredible farce. And Tate's attorney at the time, who wasn't a good one, thought, well, we'll get him out. No. Tate ended up getting sentenced to 20 years in prison. He was on year number four when Trump signed the pardon. Thank God.
4: And, you know, guys, for those of you who might be new to the program, we have new affiliates and new listeners around the country. Tate Adomiak, a young kid who would have been out of buds right now, would be a Navy SEAL as we speak. And
6: an officer. And he'd be leading a Navy SEAL platoon.
4: Yeah, I mean, what this kid was for. How old is he now? I've lost track. 31 years old.
6: 31.
4: Late 20s, just coming into the prime of his young life when it was stripped from him. Now, I have to be FCC friendly here, but first, before I go there, let me say this. I know how humble you are, and I know what kind of man you are, and I know how much work you've put into this. I've read every word you've written about this, probably two or three times each. We have talked about it on this program for years since you began covering this. I was shocked when I first heard it, and you know, I made the comments on air. I feel in my gut this is going to turn out right. I know his parents have been listening. They've participated in the chat on this live stream. And Dave, if you're listening, I can't wait to bring you and your son to this program so that America can hear your story from you both and from your son. Congratulations to you, sir. Congratulations to you and your family. Let me just say that, and I think his family would agree with me, I'm going to come out and say this, I'm not sure that all of this would have happened were it not for your efforts. And because I don't know of anyone else that covered this outside of you. Others covered it after you because you made this news. I'm proud to have handed you a microphone to talk about this for as long as we've been able to do. We didn't do squat here. We just amplified the stories that you were writing, and I'm honored to have a microphone and a platform to be able to do that so that millions of people can hear what it is that happened during that previous administration. Now, I've got to be very FCC friendly here, and guys, it's not easy to do. And I see Lee smiling right now on the radio. I love being able to see you on the radio. But at some point in time, I'm not going to let it happen today, but I will say that the people who did this to him need to receive a taste of their own medicine. And I don't know that that will ever happen. We generally don't see accountability. I would love to see some congressional investigation into how this happened and why it happened. But I'm talking from Biden on down the line to the ATF and the Biden DOJ and anybody that sat in the meeting and anyone who made the decisions to do what they did here. Every single one of them should be prosecuted to the fullest extent of the law, and every one of them, in my estimation, should be made personally responsible to have to dig into their own wallets and pay this kid back whatever it is he lost out of their own retirement. That means your taxpayer dollars, ladies and gentlemen, because this was government that persecuted this young man and his family and literally put him through hell, and it should not be able to stand. Having said that, that's as friendly as I can get without getting kicked off the airwaves, and I'm not going to let that happen today because I'm in too good of a mood for that, Lee. But you, I think you know where I'm coming from, and I think you agree.
6: I agree 100%. This is going to be a difficult time to get through without making the FCC very unhappy, but I'll say this. The former ATF, I could not agree more. Our current ATF leader, Rob Cicada, the director, has no blood on his hands with Tate. I talked to him briefly. He's at a family emergency today. He's going to call later tonight, and we will add his comments to the story. The man has nothing. He did nothing wrong. Matter of fact, he went to the attorney general and tried to get Tate released, and he, too, was a little befuddled over how long it took. But that doesn't matter anymore. It's happened. President Trump has signed his pardon, and he's going to be released within the hour, probably.
4: Yeah, the ink is dry. And Dave, if you are listening, you are welcome to call the program. You can text Lee. Lee will give you the number to do that. If you're so inclined, you are welcome to do that. We will take your call at any time. And I'm just letting you know now that we will be reaching out to you. We would love to bring you to a monster cast and give you a far, far bigger audience than the daytime show itself. You know, Lee, here's what I hope he does today. Okay. As silly as this sounds, I hope he takes a trip to the nearest liquor store and buys a Big Mac at the closest McDonald's he can get to, okay? I don't care if it's a piece of pizza. I don't care what it is. But I hope his boys that pick him up take really special care of him today. Honest to goodness, where is he now that he's being released from? Because as I know, and I don't know if there's been any change, you do, he was in that county lockup, which was far worse than the federal pen that he was in.
6: He was there today. He will be released from there today. He was held in that place because they had a hearing coming up at the end of this month, which he will, of course, no longer have to attend because he's a free man. he got a full and unconditional pardon. No strings attached.
4: At what time, do you know when, have you spoken to him yet? I know you were awaiting a call from
6: him. I have not.
4: Him.
6: I'm okay. Dying. If I dive into my phone, brother, that's the only thing that you know. The reason I will not be here, but I'm waiting for him to call. He's got a friend who's driving to pick him up. His dad is far away and in PA.
4: What state is Tate in right now?
6: He's in Virginia.
4: He's in Virginia. His parents are in PA. And I'm going to assume they're going to take him home to PA.
6: Yeah, I hope so. I hope so. I don't know what's going on, quite frankly. And neither does his dad. Tate's going to be making these decisions.
4: Well, you know what? I'm sure his mom and dad, Dave, let him go for a little bit. He's coming home to you, brother. He's coming home to you. What an amazing time that's going to be. The full and unconditional pardon. And I guess I can say this, that I got a call. Well, first off, before I say anything, we've got 30 seconds. We're going to go to a break. I'll tell you that when we come back. But I'll tell you how I found out about it today, Lee, and then I want to know the story about how you found out about it. And I'd like to know if you have any type of information as to when he found out about it and, you know, what some of that reaction was. When we come back, Lee Williams. Armed American Radio listeners, you already know the name. 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
13: I'm going to say two.
4: He's right on the money again. I think you're like 6-0 lately.
13: I got a good batting percentage here.
4: Yeah, it's probably not a hard guess, but I mean, you know, you can. 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Yeah. Sometimes 4, but generally a 1-in-3 chance. 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And I'll tell you what, the story we're talking about today, if you're watching on your screens, you see a QR code up there. That's Valorous TV. Had some lengthy conversations with them today, and we're so excited about the partnership with Valorous TV. Wait till you see what's coming, ladies and gentlemen. More to come on that in October. Yeah, putting together video and scripts and pilots and stuff like that, a little bit more difficult. A little bit more goes into it than radio. But I will tell you this, that you can go over to YouTube, and you can see us over there right now. We've got some promos up, and there will be more of them. 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And we'll leave that Valorous TV QR code up there for you. Would hope that you would go check it out. Lee the Gunwriter Williams, welcome back. So before I tell you how I found out about this today and then reached out to you immediately, how did you find out?
6: I got a call from Second Amendment Foundation's Adam Kraut, and he said, hey, have you heard? And then about the second he said, have you heard, my phone starts going off. He heard from another pro-gun group, and I immediately called Tate's dad, who said his phone blew up. He was fixing on calling me. NAGR has done some really good work on getting him and the other guys booted out of there and pardoned and freed and having their records restored. So has the Second Amendment Foundation. I mean, we've really kicked some butt on this whole thing.
4: Yeah, NAGR, of course, is National Association of Gun Rights, and hats off to everybody who had a hand in this. Hats off to everybody who had a hand in this. I got a call about it, it was right before I called you, so that's been about an hour before airtime, maybe. I got a call from Mr. Gottlieb telling me the news, and the first phone call I made was to you. Not that I didn't trust Mr. Gottlieb, but I had to hear this from Lee Williams, the gun writer, before I heard from anybody else about this. And at that time, I'll just tell listeners and viewers that you made it very clear that it obviously we couldn't break this yet because we had not yet gotten the word that we needed. So let me ask you this. Did in a situation like this, did the family get any advance notice? Does the family get any advance notice from DOJ? Do they get any advance notice from the White House? How does that work?
6: No. The federal officials contacted Tate's attorney, who immediately called Tate's family. But that's okay. The way they work. I guess that's why you have an attorney. And I got to tell you, I talked to him, too. He was fantastic. It's just beyond words, bro. It's beyond words. I mean, I got to tell you, it's just been a dream lately.
4: Well, we have to find the words. This is a talk radio show, so we have to find the words for the next two segments, okay? We're good with that?
6: Caleb Welch, Tate's defense attorney, said, "I am very excited for Tate and couldn't be prouder to play a small role in his getting home where he deserves to be." You talk about understated. Tate should be so thankful he got a hold of Mr. Welch because he's just a tremendous attorney. And they had a hearing later this month, and had that hearing not have been gutted by the judge, I think Tate would have been freed then, too. I'm just glad he's out. I swear to God, Mark, this has been the answer to a billion prayers.
4: A lot of prayers. Yeah, it really has been. I know my family has prayed for him and his family ever since this story came to light. And I almost say this story. This isn't a story. This is a young man's life we're talking about. We phrase it that way.
6: He was the wrong guy to end up in prison. I mean, this man, he'd been in the Navy for a while. He was an E-6, mm-hmm. Probably up for E-7, was ready to go to be a SEAL. He was going to get commissioned. I mean, you talk about having the whole world in front of him. I can't believe they did what they did to this guy. Even Joe Biden's ATF. I mean,
4: don't give him that credit. Let me tell you what is so despicable, disgusting, and sickening about this, which you know, but I want to let listeners know my thoughts on this. It's very important that you understand exactly what happened here in plain English in layman's terms. When Lee says this kid did nothing wrong, he literally did nothing wrong. The current administration and ATF looked back at this and agreed. And they have been working with Lee and attorneys and the White House for months. We're going to go to that in just a second. There's a reason it takes time here, and I understand that, as gut-wrenching as that is for the family. But again, we were hearing such positive vibes that it was easy to make a prediction on this from just a gut feel standpoint. But folks, I want you to know, if you've ever been to gunbroker.com, how many gun owners have been to gunbroker.com? Tens of millions. If you've ever been to a Bud's gun shop, if you've ever been to, Palmetto State Armory, if you've ever been to a big box, okay? Everything this young man bought was legal to own. You 100%. Can buy right now today on those same platforms, many of them. So what this reeks of is pig stench, despicable tyrants who put their political gun-hating agenda. That means you, ladies and gentlemen. Tate is representative of you. Let me make this very clear. I don't know, FCC friendly, it's the only way I can say this. Tate represents you. He happened to be the guinea pig. It could very well have been you had your name come out of the hat. And what they did was took what he bought lawfully off of Gunbroker, took it back to ATF, reworked it, did what they did to it, turned it into whatever they did, and then blamed him for having it when he did none of what they did. And let's make very clear, I'm not going to name any names. I don't want any legal problems here, but they lied through their teeth. And this administration knows it from the top down. Now, getting to pardons, why did this take as long as it took? Pardons come in waves, ladies and gentlemen. They don't come individually. Yeah. They come in waves. How many other people got pardons today? Do you know?
6: There's like five total.
4: Okay, but these things come in waves, folks. All right, they don't happen individually. They come in waves. And I would have thought it would have been more like 15 or 20, or hell, for that matter, even 50 or 100, based on how pardons work. I'm a little surprised that it was only 5 to 7 pardons, from what I understand. But nonetheless, the only one that mattered to me today, and they're all important to the people who were pardoned, but this right. one here, this one here is home. Tate's one of us. He is one of us. He is you. He is me. He is my son. He is your son. He is your daughter. He is your uncle. He is your brother. He is your cousin. He's a free American, and now he truly is, again, a free American. We'll be back right after this with Lee Williams. Two more segments to go.

0: Hi, guys. It's Mark. Look, I think you'll agree with me that as gun owners, we need to have each other's backs. That's regardless of what state we call home. Here at AAR, we discuss it every day, and we're heard in every state. Right now, Virginians desperately need our help. That means me, and that means you. 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
1: 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I've used this bag now for about 2.5+ years, I think, Greg. 2.5 to 3 years. And I've got them for computers and everyone in my family. They go in my emergency supply kits. And as I was traveling, I'm like, you know what? I want those. So I take them with me everywhere. I will be using it as I travel the country back and forth from all the way from Savannah, Georgia to L.A. and back and forth in a number of places in between, including Arizona, including Texas, over the course of the next 6 weeks. My Patriot Mobile activated phone will be dropped in this, and it disappears. In fact, it works so good, you might have to reboot your phone when it comes out of it. 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If you're watching and you like the shirt that I'm wearing, this AAR shirt, which is really cool, jmoutfitters.com, and get you one too. All right? Easy to do. See some comments. Great shirt, and it really is. Lee the Gunwriter Williams, welcome back in, brother. What a way
2: Thank
1: to start
2: you.
1: A Labor Day.
2: It's great to be here.
1: Because, guys, you know, if you listen regularly, you know, Lee's not usually here. I didn't want to give anything away today by mentioning that you were going to be here because I figured enough people who listen to the program that know what we've been talking about, when I put a breaking news on Armed American Radio deal today, and you as a guest are probably going to figure it out. Armed American Radio listeners have brains on their heads and on their shoulders.
2: They do. They certainly do.
1: Yeah, unlike the other side, who there are some on the other side that are angry that this happened, Lee.
2: Oh.
1: Think about that. How sick and twisted that is.
2: Yeah, I can't even go there right now. I mean, I'm still having a hard time accepting that this is real, that he's finally going to be freed. I mean, when you think of everything that that we've been through with him, all the phone calls that I've made to him, and his dad, hearing from his dad, you know, having his dad mention that he's, you know, losing confidence, losing faith. This was horrible for Tate, okay, without a doubt, because about a month after he went into the federal prison, his mother died, and he wasn't able to go to the funeral. But his dad has been living, his dad's a retired teacher, and his dad's been living with this. With one day he's got a boy who's grand, he's going to be a Navy SEAL, he's going to be an officer. The next day he's an inmate in a federal prison.
1: You know imagine what the reunion.
2: Has to have done to his head?
1: Oh, no, I can't even imagine. Greg and I were talking during
2: the break. I can't imagine what it's going to do to Tate. I mean, right now, Tate has been living in an environment where you're never at ease. You're constantly looking for threats, especially in this county jail, because there was a guy who was beaten damn near to death by the guards, and there's knives in there. They had a stabbing in there. He's going to go from that type of environment to being home with his dad where he can actually relax and eat good food.
1: Imagine that reunion, you know? Imagine what that's going to be like. It still shocks me, the county jail deal that he had to go through. I would have lost money on that bet. I would have thought that federal penitentiary would have been worse than the county jail. But then when you put that in perspective for me, when we talked about it a few weeks back, it began to make some sense with me. You're dealing with a lot of gangbangers and scumbags who have not yet been convicted, who are awaiting trial or might be finishing a less than 1 year sentence. That kind of thing, that really just don't care, particularly the ones that are getting ready to stand trial for murder or something like that. They don't care. They know they're going away. They're probably recidivists anyway. But nonetheless, I'm just so thrilled for he and his family, and God bless him, man. God bless them all. Greg, jump in here, would you please?
3: All right.
1: You bring your mic live. Lee, just so you know, I called Greg right before the show, and what did I tell you, Greg? How did that conversation go down? Because it was kind of fun.
3: Yeah, you had told me that there was some big news and that you were going to be celebrating on the air. And I was like, okay, what's going on? And then you told me what was going on with Tate. And first words out of my mouth were essentially congratulations to Lee because he was leading the charge on this. And that, you know, this is just a great moment for both Tate and his father and for Lee for just continually to bang away at this and to keep the attention to this at every opportunity and, you know, and to be able to get it to the right personnel. I mean, getting that to the ATF director, Cicada, was very important. And to have that information get to those authorities so that they can review and they can have another conference in order what to do with him and to, you know, obviously look at all the evidence as well.
1: Yeah, part of the problem here, guys, with pardons, and this is where the time comes in, because the behind the scenes, the lawyers have to look at that, and here's why. Even though we know what happened and what shouldn't have happened, and we know why what shouldn't have happened happened, because we are very well aware of what the previous administration was all about, he was convicted at trial by jury. And that weighs heavily, heavily, heavily when a pardon consideration is up, particularly a full commutation or a full complete pardon. Now, the first question I asked Mr. Gottlieb today was this a commutation or a complete pardon? He said complete pardon, and I just sighed. Commutation, for those of you who might not know, means very simply that he's being released, his sentence is completed, but he's still a convicted felon. He still has this hanging over his head. Not here. It's gone. It's wiped out. It never happened. And you know, I got to maybe frame it this way. The worst part about that, Lee, is the fact that how do you square up the last 4 years? Because that's just even more proof that you shouldn't have been there. I'm going to guess that the psychology comes into play here, and it's like, at this point, I don't give a crap. I just want to go home and be with my family, right?
2: Yeah, I'm sure he just wants to right now go home and be with his family, but at some point, he's going to have to make the decision that these 4 years that he spent behind bars, somebody's got to pay for that. And that would be the federal government.
3: Yeah. I bet the first thing on his mind is a good meal.
1: Probably.
2: Yeah. Oh, you cannot believe how terrible the food is in the federal prison. Tate has told me story after story after story about the junk he eats. And then he gets to this county jail, and it's even worse.
1: Mm-hmm.
2: A piece of bread with a single slice of bologna on it was about the only thing keeping him going, brother.
1: Yeah, and I think that's by design, too. I mean, we could go down a bunch of different rabbit holes there, but that's just a power control thing. And sadly, honestly, I hope he eats a really good meal, whatever that is, whatever it is. Like I said before, you know, you tend to just go get a Big Mac and some pizza, man, and have at it. Get a cold beer, right? Something you haven't been able to have that you just take for granted every day, ladies and gentlemen. Think about what we're talking about here. When your freedom is taken away from you, literally stripped from you.
2: Stolen away.
1: Stolen. And I mean, I can't even imagine the anxiety level that he and others go through going into an environment like that when you know you've done nothing wrong, when you know you're a pawn, when you know this is a political persecution. Folks, this should never, ever, ever, ever happen in the United States of America. Ever. And I want you to think about this. I want you to take this to bed with you tonight, and don't ever forget this. There is a political party out there that wants this for every single one of us for one reason and one reason only, because you're a gun owner, and they hate you. And this is what they'll do to you if given the opportunity. And this goes all the way to the White House and the DOJ and the individuals who made the decision to do this to him. Don't think that didn't come across Biden's desk. Now, he might not remember it, but it did. It was his DOJ. And when I think of Stephen Dettelbach and the smug look on that punk's face, oh, you talk about just angering. Good heavens. Anyway, what a way to start a Labor Day weekend. When we come back, we've got one more segment with Lee the Gun Writer Williams. Don't go away. We'll be right back. You're on the Armed American Radio Network. We love each and every one of you. We'll be right back after the break. Don't go away.
4: Hi, guys, it's Mark. Look, I think you'll agree with me that as gun owners, we need to have each other's backs. That's regardless of what state we call home. Here at AAR, we discuss it every day, and we're heard in every state. Right now, Virginians desperately need our help. 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

0: 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Lee the Gunwriter Williams, welcome back in. I was thinking during the break that, you know, today, for me anyway, personally, an ice-cold Budweiser, which I happen to like, okay, not the Bud Light crap, but the beer is going to be a little bit colder tonight when I have one while I'm barbecuing and grilling a steak. The steak's going to taste a little bit better. And as I'm sitting here thinking about that, imagine what that cold Bud and what that steak is going to taste like to Tate Adomiak today.
1: Oh, it's going to rock his world. It's going to rock his world. He's going to be so happy. Imagine how he's going to feel when he can meet his dad.
0: Yeah.
1: You know?
0: Yeah.
1: When he's going to go in and give his dad a hug, which he could not do. I mean, he was in a terrible, terrible federal prison. And then he went into an even worse county jail. I got to tell you, I've been doing a lot of thinking about it since we found out. A part of me still hasn't accepted that he's not out until I get him on the phone.
0: Right.
1: But he's out. And he will be out and he will be home. I couldn't be any happier, brother. I really couldn't. I want to thank you for all your help. I mean, every time I did a Tate Adomiak story, you know, come on the show and we'll talk about it. And I remember you shaking your head left and right about what they were doing to this kid.
0: Yeah, it's mind-boggling.
1: What they did to him. Yeah, it really is. Well, and it shows you that to the Biden administration, political points are more important than justice.
0: Yeah, they don't care. They don't care about you. They don't care about your life. They don't care what they do to you. They don't care about wrecking you. It's all about their political agenda. That, ladies and gentlemen, is the pure definition of a tyrant. And worse. It's worse than that. And I can't even get into that without, in a mood I'm in right now, I feel so good about this. I just don't want to blow it by doing something stupid. My mother has been amazed for 18 years that I haven't said something stupid on FCC-controlled airwaves. And I have to be honest with you, I'm a little shocked by that, too, because, guys, we take what we talk about very seriously here. We live this lifestyle. It's not talk, okay? I've got my carry gun sitting right here, and I've got one on my person. All right? I'll let you guess what it is, but it's the .22 North American Arms. I carry one of those at all times, and my other one gets strapped up. I've got two guns on me everywhere I go. We live this. So we take this stuff very, very personally. When we see stories like this, I guess it's fair to say this, Lee. We feel that because we know that could have been me.
1: I've been an investigative reporter. I get contacted all the time with, hey, you got to do a story on this, got to do a story on this. I remember one of Tate's friends put together a package on Tate, and I start reading it, and I'm like, oh, there's no way this could be true. There's no way
0: you don't want to believe it. You don't want to believe it.
1: No.
0: But it is.
1: And the thing is, everything about it was true. He was completely innocent. He had nothing. They took his toy, Sten, a non-firearm, and charged him with it.
0: A toy.
1: Semi-automatic handguns that fired from an open bolt. They're worth a lot of money, and they're completely legal. They turned those into machine guns.
0: That's at the macro level. Let's go to the micro level. I got kicked off YouTube live stream, quote unquote, supposedly indefinitely, for simply building a goat gun during a break.
1: Yeah.
0: So okay. It's hard for them to tell at the time because they are so realistic. I'll give them that. But it's a toy. It's just a toy. And if you go to goatguns.com, which I want you to do anyway, and pick one of those up, you see their YouTube channel has millions of views. So why did I get it? Because it was live streaming, and it was impossible for them, and I guess the algorithm, to determine whether or not it was a real gun. That's how fun they are, by the way, ladies and gentlemen. They're fun to build, and they're fun to own. So check them out. But, yeah, I mean, when I think about the fact that, and I mentioned this to my son today, he asked me why I was in such a good mood, and I told him about Tate getting out, and he's been with me on this from day one, right? And he said, oh, man. He goes, how old is he now? I said, I think he's in his late 20s. I didn't realize he was 31. But I said, he's not much older than you, brother. He's not much older than you. And that could have been you. That could have been you. And that cannot be lost on you, ladies and gentlemen. The fact that there was an administration, and there could be, and sadly, likely will be at some point again in the future, the Democrats are working hard on that right now, that would do the same thing to you, should wake you up. It should wake you up. If you know, people don't like to believe that these things can happen. Now, guys, as far as the investigative journalism aspect of Lee, I've sent you stories multiple times over the years that he's not been able to cover because they didn't rise to the level that they needed to be. Greg, how much time do I have? Plenty of time, a minute to music, okay. Yeah, but I've sent these stories to Lee before that he's dug into and realizes, man, I can't cover that. It's just not, it's not there, Lee, right? You've got 20 seconds, go ahead.
1: Right. Tate Adamiak, hopefully you get him on the show soon with his dad and his brother. I'm so happy, brother. I don't even know what to say. First time
0: start
1: I'm
0: your
1: here,
0: Friday.
1: Yeah.
0: Just enjoy your weekend.
1: Like a son of a gun.
0: There you go. Thanks for being FCC friendly there. We do appreciate it because I know what's in your mind. Lee's going to start his weekend. We're going to do the same thing, folks. And I want you to do the same thing, too. But remember this. That literally, truly could have been you or a loved one. Mm-hmm. And there is a party out there.
1: Part.
0: Correct. There is a political ideology that would do this to each and every one of us. And I don't want you to ever forget that. We've been talking about it for nearly 20 years on this program, and we are going to continue to talk about it for that very reason. It can happen to you under whatever condition. People don't like to believe. You think, Lee, when you say, I couldn't believe this was true, I couldn't believe it was happening. Imagine if it were happening to you and you don't want to believe it. You don't think it can, folks. But it can. Guys, we're going to get up and do this again on Sunday, precisely because they don't want us to. And hopefully, Lee, I'm going to be talking with Lee over the weekend. Maybe we can bring Lee and Dave and Tate onto the program this Sunday. We're going to work hard to make that happen. I can promise you he is going to be on the show. There's no question about it. But let's let him get home, get a taste of freedom, and then we'll talk to him live on the air. We will bring him live to you, ladies and gentlemen. Armed American Radio's Daily Defense comes to a close right now on a Friday. What a great way to end the program this week. Lee, congratulations to you, and more so, congratulations to Tate and his family. Congratulations to all of you. Guys, we'll see you on Sunday. Enjoy your day. Stay safe. See you on the radio. Have a great weekend.
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1: And here we go, ladies and gentlemen, Armed American Radio's Daily Defense from the CZ Studios, the Patriot Mobile mic at the Patriot Mobile Ranch. I'll get it out, fired up for you today. And, of course, it's all being brought to you by the National Rifle Association. Welcome in. For those of you that like to watch the program, I'm going to let you know that we are guns only today. That means radio only. And that's because we've got some updates going on. And, well, we don't even really know what day it is today, right? Yeah. Hey, guys. We're going to jump right over. Let's go over to Lee Williams, the gun writer, who is joining me right now. Lee Williams in Sarasota, Florida. How you doing today, my brother? Welcome in. Is it Tuesday, Lee? Is it Tuesday?
3: It is Tuesday. It feels like a Monday, but it's a Tuesday for sure, and it's a good Tuesday.
1: Yeah, Lee shot me a text message earlier. He says, hey, are we good for today? Because Lee, as you know, was a regular guest on the Tuesday broadcast, and I thought, wait a minute, today's Monday. And then I thought, well, where's Andy Hoosier? Well, yeah, it's Tuesday. We're good because it's Tuesday, so we're going to stay on schedule. It is a good Tuesday. Let's talk about why it's a good Tuesday. I'm going to give you the mic because I know why. I've got some pointed question to ask you about Tate Adamiak for some follow-up on that pardon, but let's go there. Have you spoken to him yet?
3: Yeah, I've spoken to him several times. I spoke to him this morning. He's doing really well. He's trying to fix his vehicles, which sat for 4 years, and you can imagine the crap you have to put up with. The leaky oil, the tires. He's got a lot to do to get his vehicles running. He's got to get a new driver's license. He's not going to turn a wheel until his vehicle's working. He's completely legal, as you can imagine.
1: So, hold on a second. You mean to tell me that while you're in prison, you can't keep up with that stuff? You can't keep up with your driver's license? You don't get to do that? You don't get to go in and, you know, when it expires, that's too bad, right?
3: I mean, think about disappearing for 4 years.
1: It's impossible to consider.
3: Stuff would be, yeah.
1: Little things like that you take for granted every single day. Of course, I ask that question facetiously, but not really.
3: But I do have news for you, and we're breaking it here. Tate is going to come to GRPC, the Second Amendment Foundation's big event that's later this month. And I will be interviewing him at a sit-down on Saturday. He's going to take the stage with me.
1: Outstanding, my friend. Ladies and gentlemen, there is a good time to plug the GRPC, Lee, and all the more reason why people need to go. Gun Rights Policy Conference, September 26th and 27th in Dallas, Texas. Make sure to be there. Lee just gave you that news that Tate will be there. Of course, I will be there. We have board meetings, and I'll be doing sit-down interviews, I believe, with Cicada and others. There's been a change. I understand Harmeet Dhillon cannot make it. She has a schedule conflict. But Rob Leider, the council will be there, and others will be sitting down. And that's going to be, wow. Let's just say that's the first I heard of that was, Lee, when you just told us that. I kind of had a feeling about that because I know Mr. Gottlieb's been excited about this as well. Of course, I got the news from him prior to you being on the show the other day. So great stuff. Oh, man. That could be a whole day interview. Move the GRPC up a day, right?
3: Yeah, I wish it would. There's a heck of a lot to talk about what we're going to try and cram in a few minutes, but I'm so looking forward to being there. I'm so looking forward to seeing everybody from last year. But more importantly, I'm looking forward to talking to Tate and seeing
1: how
3: he's doing.
1: For those of you who might be new to the show, Tate Adamiak was a young, would have been by now a Navy SEAL, multiple years into his career as a Navy SEAL. But his life was put on hold for what was going to be 20 years. He was pardoned in no short measure because of the individual that we're talking with here, Lee, the gun writer Williams. If you've been listening to the show, you know this over the last few years. As we've covered this story, and Lee has covered it, I mean, how many, 30-some, 40-some articles about this, and it was your work that, honestly, and I'm, you know, I know you're humble about this, but it was your work that started this process. I don't believe it would have happened without you, and I'm just proud to have been able to give a voice to your efforts that have been just incredible. But he was pardoned by Donald Trump last week, and he is now out. I've got to know the nitty-gritty details, and I'm sure you've talked to him, but I want to know what happened the split second he walked out. I want to know what he felt like. I want to know what was going through his mind. Do you have any of that information? I don't want to wait till GRPC to hear this. I don't. I've got to hear it.
3: You're going to have to wait for some of it. I know he had the burrito that he was joking about that he really wanted. And he's staying with a friend in Virginia Beach right now. I know him and his dad and he and his brother are going to all hook up next week. Dad and brother are in PA, and they're all going to get together. Brother works at a resort, and obviously he couldn't have left over Memorial Day weekend. So they're going to all get together this coming week, and they're going to have a great time. I think Tate is doing very well. He looks like he's in good shape. He sent a couple of pictures. I posted them on Twitter. He got some time to go to Washington. He went to the Capitol. He saw the Constitution. It was a fantastic trip, he said. He's just enjoying being a civilian again, a real civilian, without having to worry about doing something to upset the guards or crap like that.
1: Well, you know, it's interesting. It's little things like that. Prison has always fascinated me. I don't know how I would ever survive it. I don't know that I could. And he probably felt the same way. But it's little things like that. You know, we were kidding around about, I was talking with you last week about how, you know, a Big Mac and a cold beer, right? You know, little stupid things like that that matter. And his Big Mac was a burrito, apparently. I'm going to guess he probably got out and went right there and got some food. And as a free man for the first time in 4 years, I can't even imagine what was going through this kid's head.
3: No, he's totally turned around. I never noticed a bad attitude with Tate, even when there were setbacks when he was in prison, even when something was going to happen and it didn't. He always kept a good, positive attitude. I think he gets that from his dad and from his brother and from his late mother. I think the kid was raised incredibly well. He knew he was innocent, and he knew people were going to see that and get him out. It was just a matter of who would see it and do it and when.
1: Well, that was you, brother. You know, that was you that really got this ball rolling. I think it eventually would have happened, but it could have happened 12, 15 years down the pike, Lee.
3: I know. I appreciate that, Mark. I really do. I think he's lucky. He hooked up with some good people. Keep in mind, the state wanted him to serve 30 years in prison. And they were able to knock, Dan O'Kelly was able to knock 10 years off because they wanted to him to serve an extra 10 years for flat pieces of metal that, of course, he had 1,000 of them or something, that they said were machine guns for flat pieces of metal.
1: Yeah, that any of us can buy today. Yeah. That's what absolutely blows my mind about this whole thing. Is the utter disregard. I was on 97.1 FM, Mark Cox in the Morning Show today at 8:35 Eastern, 7:35 Central in St. Louis. I do a regular hit there following Todd Pyro from Fox News. And I was talking a little bit about this, that he was let go. And you know, we talked a little bit about the gun broker. And I asked the audience and I asked the host, I said, have you ever bought anything from gun broker? And their hands went up. You know, they raised their hands on camera. Yeah, we all do. We have. I haven't in a while, but I do, and I have, and if I need something, I will. If I can't get it somewhere else, that, you know, I mean, come on. And it is just utterly mind-boggling to me that there's an administration, and guys, this is the overarching story here, Lee, I think, is that we are dealing with an ideology in this country that will put you away for the rest of your life, if possible. And fight a lesser sentence because they don't like what you own, which, by the way, is constitutionally protected.
3: That's a great point. It's worse than that, actually, because they don't care if you're a bad guy or a good guy. They don't care about your politics. You're just a number to them. You are just a bad gun owner, and they're going to put you in prison if they can. That's what we will have again, God forbid, we get another Democratic president. I guarantee it, ATF will change. They'll probably get rid of the current director, Cicada, and it'll turn back into a gun-hunting authority.
1: It's
3: terrible.
1: We're gonna go there a little bit because you spent time in the Virgin Islands. I did a two-hour deep dive solo on the program on Sunday on the Monster Cast talking about what's going on in the Virgin Islands. And as a result of that, you have history living there. The DOJ is now in an amended complaint suing the Virgin Islands and the police chief in his official capacity, which I don't like to see. I'd rather see that personally, but we'll go into some of that with you, Lee, when we come back from the break. And I also want to talk a little bit, and Lee, if you would check your text messages if you haven't already, I've got some information in Georgia, what's going on with the NFA, and it will probably apply to many of you across the country, what I talk about here, because it will matter to you. I'll explain all of that when we come back from the break. You're on the Armed American Radio Network. I'm Mark Walters. We've got three segments to go. Don't go away. Armed American Radio listeners, you already know the name. 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
6: 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Welcome back to the show. Yeah, the Blackout Coffee has been pouring here at the Armed American Radio Patriot Mobile Ranch and Command Center all day today. You know, I mistakenly mentioned, I believe it was on Sunday's program, that the two bags that I got were the dark roast. They were the 1776. That is what I ordered, and that is what came. We love that 2A and the 1776 roast here at the house. My wife pointed it out to me this morning. I looked at the bag. I thought, where did that come from? I thought we got this dark, and I turned the bag around. Sure enough, dark roast. I wasn't paying attention to the 1776. Guys, it's great coffee. 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All of the roasts are good. But we have really kind of settled into that 2A and 1776 roast here. It's fantastic. We still get the monthly bags, so we've got about three of them coming, but these two were extras that I ordered separate, and it was the 1776 roast. You can get them at blackoutcoffee.com/AAR. 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It's very, very good. 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We got you covered. Let's go back to Lee, the gun writer, Williams. Lee, during the break, I'm thinking about this. I pulled a Virgin Islands story up, and this kind of dovetails with what we're talking about with Tate Adamiak because of the systemic problems down in the Virgin Islands and how far the other side will go to, let's be FCC friendly here because we're on FCC airways, to take your rights away from you at whatever cost. And Tate is a prime, egregious example of that. And so when I read the complaint from DOJ, I have to tell you, I was shocked, but not. You know where I'm going with that.
3: Yeah.
1: Nothing the other side does blows my mind, albeit when I see it and it becomes real, not just conjecture or theory, it angers me and I can't believe what I'm reading. I hope I articulated that properly. Help me out here because it's bad.
3: It is. And the Virgin Islands, the United States Virgin Islands, don't be confused.
1: Right.
3: The British Virgin Islands, too. The USVI is a hellhole of crime, except for the people that walk off the ferries for a day or the boats. For the rest of the people that have to live there, it is a hellhole of violent crime. I think it was closest to D.C. per capita, Washington, D.C., back before Trump cleaned it up. Needless to say, a lot of that comes from the fact that the people in charge down there don't know what the hell they're doing. There's a unicameral Senate with 15 members. They're idiots who are
1: voted
3: in.
1: It's ripe for corruption.
3: Once they get in, yeah, once they get in, they get like $1 million for the office, which goes right in their pocket. They're corrupt as hell. I mean, corrupt with a capital K. The police department down there doesn't know what they're doing. The attorney general down there didn't know, couldn't define common laws. When I asked him, he was an idiot who got voted in because he came from a big family. And gosh, it was his turn to be AG. It's politically, I wish the U.S. would go in and just take charge and somehow get some responsible people. There's a lot of responsible people down there, but the government is the largest employer of the three islands, St. John, St. Thomas, and St. Croix. So Everybody's got a government job. Half of them, I'm guessing, probably more, don't even show up for work. The cops down there think they're doing a good job. I did stories all the time about them drinking on duty or not going in or just taking the day off and not going out to the squad car. It's terrible. It's dangerous. Smuggling. It's in a HIDA, high-intensity drug trafficking area. Mm-hmm. They don't care. They're taking money. This lawsuit will do nothing. When I was down there working at the Virgin Islands Daily News, which is a great newspaper, I did a tremendous story on how the police department were shooting people because they weren't trained well. And the DOJ sued them, filed suit, and usually one of those type of lawsuits takes the department 3 or 4 years to fix and figure out and fix it and get all the problems worked out. Down there, it's still ongoing. They still have not settled the lawsuit. There's been about 15 different police commissioners with their name on it. The feds down there have got to be pulling out their hair. There's nothing they can do. This lawsuit filed by the DOJ, they'll file suit. Nothing will come from it. They're not going to make changes unless they get damn serious and go after some of these politicians criminally.
1: That's where I'm kind of going to go here. I'm going to try to remain a little bit more optimistic than you on this, which might be at odds because you've lived there. You've experienced it. I'm hopeful that the Trump DOJ, I'm hopeful that this is a start to somebody putting a foot down in a legal and a diplomatic way. And here's why I think this systemic and systematic type of corruption occurs in a place like that. Because while they are U.S. territory, they are very far removed from U.S. territory. And they don't feel that long arm of the law like we do here. They still have sovereign issues down there. So it's not quite like living in Florida or Georgia or Texas or Arizona or, for that matter, even New York, or it's closer to living in a blue state because of the corruption and what goes on and their disdain for constitutional rights, particularly our Second Amendment rights, as this show is concerned about. But I'm hopeful that this administration, to me, this lawsuit is a projection of, we got eyes on you, we know what you're doing, and we're here. Ladies and gentlemen, here's some of the corruption. I want to make this very clear, too. I've got an 8-part video series coming up based off of my show on Sunday. I'm taking those segments and turning them into videos so you can see this in plain English in 9-minute segments. Part one is already out. You can visit that at Armed American Radio at YouTube. YouTube at Armed American Radio. The videos are great, and we're going to put 7 more of them out, one of them each day. And I want you to pay attention to what's going on here because this is what the other side wants for you if they can turn you blue, and that's the objective. Live in Arizona, you know what I'm talking about. Live in Georgia, you know what I'm talking about. They're desperately fighting to turn these states blue, and once they do, and they regain control in Washington, Lee, they want for you what they've been getting away with in the Virgin Islands. This has just been a testing ground, a proving ground from what I can see. But here's the deal, folks. Go ahead.
3: It's beyond that. It is the most corrupt, and the government down there is ripe with corruption. A quick story, a buddy worked at the paper with me, got stopped, said the cop said, hey, I got a handful of tickets for you, or you can give me your car stereo. I said, there's no way that happened. We went out and looked at his car. There's a hole where his stereo used to be.
1: Well, yeah, that's not corrupt. Maybe he had a really cool stereo. I mean,
3: yeah.
1: Come on.
3: You know, I mean, it's that.
1: It gets
3: pervasive
1: far worse than that, ladies and gentlemen. I'm sure there's beatdowns in jails, okay? Look.
3: Oh, without a doubt.
1: There's no question. That's been part of the culture in some of those areas for far too long. And I'm hopeful that the administration can do something. And again, I'm going to remain hopeful because I know the direction Sakata and Harmeet Dhillon are going with the DOJ here. And apparently, that arm is extending into the territory because of this egregious corruption down here. But I'll take the last 30 seconds here before we cut to the break. But the U.S. DOJ brought this action on December 16th, 2025, and they've amended these complaints, ladies and gentlemen. There was a court August 21st, 2026, a first supplemental and amended complaint brought. When we come back, I'll give you some of the idea of what they're doing and what they allege for you, and I want you to tie this together with what we talk about if you live behind a blue wall. We're going to go in that direction because it is one in the same. Believe me, that corruption is alive and well here, too. We're just seeing it manifested in U.S. territory, too. By the way, U.S. citizens. We'll be back with Lee. Don't go away.

0: Hi, guys. It's Mark. Look, I think you'll agree with me that as gun owners, we need to have each other's backs. That's regardless of what state we call home. Here at AAR, we discuss it every day, and we're heard in every state. Right now, Virginians desperately need our help. That means me, and that means you. You've heard the old saying, there's power in numbers, and helping in Virginia is as simple as joining Virginia Citizens Defense League. I'm a member, and I don't live in Virginia. 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Virginia is at the tip of the spear now. It could very well be all of us next. VCDL.org. 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
1: Tired of the usual liberal versus conservative treatment that strangles most media debates? Fed up with positions that get ignored unless they meet their pigeonholed agenda? Then tune in to Alan Nathan, the centrist with teeth, as he advances a more biting aggressiveness to both sides of the political spectrum, not beholden to the left, not beholden to the right, but right down the middle. Alan Nathan's mantra?
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1: Yeah, welcome back to the show. patriotmobile.com/AAR. 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And of course, we're not on video, so while I'm holding the phone, you can't see it on camera. However, you heard it ring in the first segment of the program, and if Greg were here, he would laugh right now and make the comment, is it a good time to call AWR? Because AWR Hawkins from Breitbart News called me about a minute into the show, and you probably heard that ringing because it also went through my speakers as well. 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And guess what? You're paying a company that supports everything you believe in, more importantly and most importantly than anything else, your Second Amendment rights. They are out there donating, defending, and working with pro-gun organizations every single day across the country to fight for your right to keep and bear arms. Proof? 80% of their employees in Texas, in Dallas, or in Texas, I should say, carry at work, and they are encouraged to do so, and over 80% do. While I'm talking about Patriot Mobile, I have the SLNT Silent Faraday bag here with me, and it will be with me from September 23rd through October 23rd as I travel back and forth cross-country a number of times, keeping my phone private, slnt.com/AAR. And if you're going to be at the GRPC, you'll see it with me, and I'll show it to you in action. Pick up the starter kit. It's fantastic, inexpensive. You disappear, folks. And sometimes it's fun to disappear. They make it simple. slnt.com/AAR. Lee the Gun Writer Williams, welcome back. So let's go a little bit into this complaint and why this is absolutely so important. I can't say that I'm blown away, but I'm blown away, if that makes sense. So specifically, in its original complaint, plaintiff alleged that defendants were imposing unreasonable delays in issuing firearms licenses, requiring firearms license applicants to install a home safe, what had to be bolted to the structure of your home, ladies and gentlemen. And if your partner, wife, whatever, wanted a gun, had to do the same thing. Requiring firearm license applicants to consent to warrantless searches of their homes, so you had to give up your Fourth Amendment to exercise your Second. Requiring firearm license applicants to provide proper reasons for obtaining firearms licenses beyond a general need for self-defense, which, by the way, went out the door with Bruin. And on and on. And the Department of Justice now is trying to put some teeth into this. And while it's been dragging out for a while, Lee, I feel fairly good about this getting some legs down the road.
2: It might, hopefully, if they put a few people in jail. The thing that they don't address is the guns that are available down there right now to bad guys.
1: Right.
2: Anything you want. Literally anything a bad guy wants. I, through some sourcing, saw some firearms that were for sale. The only time I've ever seen a World War II M3 OSS submachine gun, the 45 grease gun, with an OSS suppressor on it. It was for sale. I should have bought it.
1: Yeah, well, yeah, we probably wouldn't be talking to you right now if you did.
2: Fully automatic AKs, fully automatic ARs. I saw a Sterling. I saw a Sten. Shotguns with barrels from no inches to whatever. Yeah, there were some people that had a grenade, looked kind of old. It was pineappled. The crime down there is reveling with this gun control that they have down there, because no one's going to stop them. Not even, well, the cops certainly won't, and the homeowners certainly won't if they go into somebody's home. It's terrible, man. And if you're caught with an unlicensed firearm, you're looking at years in a Virgin Islands prison. It's terrible. Something needs to happen to those folks. They're such good people down there. It's such a beautiful place. If they cleaned up the crime, it would be heaven.
1: Yeah, I know people that live there now who I'm in contact with on a fairly regular basis. And I can only tell you this, ladies and gentlemen, you know her as well, too. But that's all I can tell you. I can't give that away at her request, but nonetheless, someone that's been very close to me for many years, has been on this program before and has worked with me very closely over the years, lives down there and loves it, but is extremely concerned about the crime rate down there and has made a trade-off because of work You know, that's, I hate to see that. That's kind of like, so let's bring that stateside. People say all the time, would you ever move to California or New York? Absolutely not. I don't care how much money they paid me. Well, maybe if somebody said, we're going to give you X amount of dollars if you go to New York for 3 years, maybe I would change my mind. I'd like to say I wouldn't. But out of economic, maybe I have to economically in a situation like that. You should never have to trade your rights and your freedom to earn a living. You should never have to do that in the United States of America. And the Virgin Islands is the United States of America. Lee, we forget that. But isn't that the similarity? Isn't that the overall picture we're talking about here? It's still America.
2: It is.
1: We should not have to give that up to live anywhere in this country.
2: They don't care. That government is so corrupt. There was a federal agent down there when I had just left. There was a federal agent down there that had to use deadly force on a suspect that was battering his, about to kill his spouse. And the federal agent shot him, saved the woman's life. They were going to arrest him. So thank God his federal agency that employed him got him on the next plane out of the Virgin Islands.
1: Think about that.
2: Yeah.
1: Think about that.
2: Now, what would happen if a regular person had to use deadly force down there? I guarantee he'd be in jail. Guaranteed.
1: They'd be tated.
2: Yeah.
1: That's our new made-up word. They'd be a dummy act.
2: Yeah.
1: Locked up. Probably never seen again. Well, it can't be that bad. It's U.S. Okay, yeah. Okay, go live in any Georgia penitentiary, ladies and gentlemen. You don't want to. I don't have enough time to go into how bad the prison system is in the state of Georgia that I live in. It's known around the country. It's one of the harshest, if not the harshest, prison system in the nation, and it's not a place you want to live. Okay? Imagine that down there. Whew. Let me ask you this, because I truly don't know the answer to this question. I've never really given it any thought. The only difference I ever thought between the British Virgin Islands and the U.S. Virgin Islands, of course, was British rule, U.S. rule. And Cuban cigars are available in the British Virgin Islands that are not in the U.S. Virgin Islands. You probably are, but not legally. The point that I'm making is it safer in the British VI than it is in the U.S.?
2: Well, I'll start with the cigar thing first. Yes, you can get real cigars, Cuban cigars, in the U.S.
1: No, you can't. That's illegal. That's illegal. You cannot. That's illegal. Stop Josh and everybody. You can't do that.
2: As far as dangerousness goes, the Virgin Islands had about 60 to 70 murders every year when I was down there. The British Virgin Islands had one or two, and it was usually somebody from the U.S. Virgin Islands.
1: And I'm going to promise you there's as many guns in the British Virgin Islands as there is in the U.S. Virgin Islands,
2: yeah.
1: Ladies and gentlemen. There's no doubt about it. Whatever Lee could get there, he can get there, too. Okay? Believe me, international narco-terrorists don't go, oh, no, we can't have guns in the British Virgin Islands. They're heavily gun-controlled.
2: Yeah.
1: It doesn't work that way, folks. Okay? Trust me, it doesn't work that way. Well, I'm going to remain hopeful that this is a start and a push. And I'm glad we're talking about it here. But as I said, I mention it here because this is a blueprint. This is a roadmap for what the other political party here in the United States of America wants for you. As it's played out for decades in the Virgin Islands, and they've gotten away with it. This would have never been called out in a Biden administration. Did you ever hear anything about this?
2: No. You're right. 100%. It is proof that when guns are illegal, only the bad guys will have guns. And they have plenty of them.
1: Yeah, of course they
2: 100%
1: do.
2: 100% proof.
1: Unbelievable, but it's not unbelievable. Anyway, guys, go check out the video that we're putting up. It's part one of a part eight series. We're just cutting up that Sunday broadcast. I think you'll find it fascinating. We took a really deep dive into this. And it will open your eyes to what the other side wants here. And this is why, again, the timing is good because we're coming into the midterms. And, of course, the Democrats have their sights set long term, 2028 and beyond. Think what would happen to you if they're able to pack the court, and pull that trifecta off and then add more justices to take away your rights forever, because that's what they're trying to do. We'll be back. One more segment to go with Lee. Don't go away.
3: 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Look, I think you'll agree with me that as gun owners, we need to have each other's backs. That's regardless of what state we call home. Here at AAR, we discuss it every day, and we're heard in every state. 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
1: 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Lee the Gunwriter Williams, welcome back, brother. Let's keep going here because I've got to shift gears and go to Georgia real fast. You took a look at the letter that I sent you, correct?
2: I did. It's sad.
1: It's sad that it has to be written is what's sad. Let's explain this to people. Ladies and gentlemen, I live in a free state, or do I? I do. For the most part, I live in a free state. Attorney General Carr, in here in the state of Georgia, we congratulate you on your win in

0: having the state of Georgia join us as a plaintiff in the Silencer Shop Foundation v. ATF case, in which the U.S. District Court for the Northern District of Texas ruled on August 5 that the National Firearms Act registration and transfer requirements are unconstitutional because it cannot survive the elimination of the underlying taxes. However, we write to bring to your attention a discrepancy in Georgia law that could jeopardize this significant Second Amendment victory for law-abiding Georgians who wish to exercise their constitutional rights freely and legally under federal law. We urge you to issue a written legal opinion clarifying this discrepancy so that Georgians are not deterred from exercising their recently restored liberties. As you well know, Congress enacted the NFA, goes into all that. On July 4th, Trump signed into law the One Big Beautiful Bill Act, which eliminated the transfer and making taxes for certain classes of firearms regulated under the NFA. But Lee, this is where this gets really, really interesting, because Georgia has provisions in the law, as you know, and other states do as well, that, let me put it this way, I don't want to get too deep into the criminal code here, but Georgia's criminal code generally prohibits possession of short-barreled shotguns, SBRs, machine guns, and silencers. However, not to someone who is authorized to possess those because he's registered them under the NFA, which is now defunct, essentially. And if you're one of the plaintiffs in this case, which I am now deterred from doing that until there's some clarification here from the AG, which I have not yet seen, Lee. So we've got to get this fixed.
1: Coming from the great state of Florida, let me just say, I know of a gun shop about 3 miles away that's selling silencers or suppressors, whatever the hell you want to call them, by the truckload. I hope all the buyer needs to do is fill out a 4473. They have deals on them with you buy guns that can accept them. It's the way it should be. Hell, you should have to fill out anything. It's a tube with some washers in it.
0: Right.
1: But Georgia needs to fix that immediately. And I cannot believe that he hasn't done that like overnight.
0: I still have not seen a response to this yet. That doesn't mean it's not there. It just means that I haven't seen it. So,
1: well,
0: Clyde wrote this, by the way.
1: It would make news, bro. It would make news if he...
0: Well, I'm pretty sure I'd be getting a copy of it from somebody over at the State House, and I have not yet seen that. And, guys, there are other states that have the same thing. This has been legal in Georgia for years, since 2014, actually. I can buy a silencer. I can buy an SBR in this state. But state law required that I had to do this certain stuff in order to do that. Well, that stuff is now gone, particularly for me as a plaintiff in the case who is enjoined, which means they can't do that to me anymore. They shouldn't be able to do it to anybody, but at least for those who are plaintiffs in the case. And as such, we're simply asking for guidance from Carr. And I suspect we'll get it. I don't think, and I haven't heard otherwise. I likely would have, but I have not yet seen it. And this is something that needs to be clear. It should have been clarified when the ruling came down. They should have anticipated this right out of the box, Lee, but apparently they didn't.
1: It should have been ready. That shows you they had other things on their mind. There are a lot of states that didn't. There are a lot of states that made headway toward this, seeing which way the wind was going to be blowing, bro.
0: Well, I think I don't want to. Again, I want to be fair here. I don't think they knew how they had to. I understand they have to look at the legality. They have to look at what does it mean relative to what our law says. I understand that. But they've had plenty of time to do that. Plaintiffs in the case should automatically have been. It shouldn't even apply instantly. Let that apply to the rest. So, yeah, I get it, but I'm tired of waiting. Okay? And if you live in a state that has similar laws like this, and there are others that do, you're no different than we are here. And I'm hopeful that you see the same efforts, you know, unfold in your state, because it was one of our representatives here that played a major role in this moving forward anyway. And I'm hopeful that Attorney General AG Chris Carr will move on this. We've reached out to see if we can get him on the program. I don't expect that to happen. I believe what will happen first is we'll see some type of ruling before that goes down, Lee. I'm hopeful.
1: Well, hopefully
0: anyway.
1: You see that today. I mean, I cannot believe that given the popularity and other states where they're illegal, where they're just considered a steel tube. Once the NFA went down, he should have been on it.
0: Should have been on it right away. I understand, you know, take a couple days, look at the ruling, determine what you have to determine. Does there have to be a legislative move here? Probably, but not for me and others who are plaintiffs in the case. That's what needs to be clarified. It's pretty much that simple. Lee, where can people find you, brother? The hour's up, believe it or not.
1: Wow. They can go to armedamericannews.org. They can go to thegunwriter.substack.com. But we hope they go to saf.org. SAF is in Second Amendment Foundation.org.
0: Yeah, and guys, we really want you to come to the Gun Rights Policy Conference and shake your hand, shake the hand of Tate Adomiak, get a picture taken with him, okay? That's the real deal. And Lee is going to do what will be just an interview of a lifetime for him. I can't wait. Lee, we're so proud of you. You have earned it. He has earned it. We can't wait. I can't wait to give this kid a hug and pull him off to the side and have a private conversation with him that will not go out over the airwaves, ladies and gentlemen. That's simple. But we'll bring him to the show, no question about it. Lee the Gunwriter Williams, thank you for everything that you do. Folks, we're going to get up and do it again tomorrow precisely because they don't want us to. Until then, enjoy your day. Stay safe. I love each and every one of you. We'll see you on the radio tomorrow.

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You unlock this door with the key of imagination. Beyond it is another dimension. A dimension of sound, a dimension of sight, a dimension of mind. You're moving into a land of both shadow and substance, of things and ideas. You've just crossed over into the Twilight Zone.

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1: Recording.
0: Act 2, Scene 1. We open on a wide valley, the Alps in the background, as a ragtag army of men in brass helmets descend, followed by a bunch of elephants. In the foreground is their leader, Hannibal. Make that a herd of elephants. No, strike that. A thundering herd of elephants. Next shot. I need a drink. Yes?
2: Greg?
0: You have reached the home of Gregory West. At the tone,
2: cut it
0: please
2: out,
0: leave.
2: West. I know you're there. For one thing, you don't have an answering machine. For another, I can hear you sweating.
0: Hello, Sammy.
2: You know what day it is? It's Monday. You were supposed to have the script on my desk this afternoon.
0: Yes. My typist is running a little behind schedule.
2: Your typist?
0: Well, you know I don't use a typewriter.
2: So get a word processor or a laptop.
0: Never. Dictation is the only way. Helps me get the dialogue right.
2: What's your number?
0: Who?
2: Your typist. I'll send a messenger.
0: Not until I have a chance to look it over. Make any last-minute corrections.
2: The network wants pages, Greg. They don't have to be perfect.
0: Just give me a couple of more days.
2: I can't stall them much longer. They want to shoot Hannibal's animals in the spring.
0: What, they doubt me?
2: They doubt their own grandmother if they had her under contract. They've got a lot riding on this.
0: Well, you tell them I'm not some Hollywood hack. I'm a legitimate writer. They're lucky to have my services.
2: And you're lucky to have a six-figure deal. This isn't Broadway. It's TV. And you've got a mortgage to pay off.
0: I'm aware of that, Sammy. Oh, I shouldn't have answered the phone. The one time I do, is it Harold Prince? Is it the Theatre Guild? No, it's my agent with dialogue out of a Bud Schulberg novel.
2: Bud who?
0: Look, the script will be ready when it's ready. Do they want it fast or do they want it good? Ask them that, would you please?
2: They want it tomorrow. That's what they want. I'm telling
0: Bye,
2: you.
0: Bye, Sammy. We'll talk in the morning. Oh, my. Now I do need that drink. Mary? Did you hear what I said?
3: Yes, darling?
0: Ah, there you are. I was wondering...
3: Scotch and water?
0: How did you guess?
3: I think I know you by now. Relax, Gregory. You deserve a break.
0: How right you are.
3: Sit on the couch. I'll massage your temples before you go back to work.
0: Ah, what a fine idea.
3: Is the drink all right?
0: Perfect. As always.
3: There. Now close your eyes. Doesn't that feel better?
0: I swear, Mary, you have, magic fingertips.
3: The least I can do for such a talented man. That brain of yours must get overheated, working hour after hour, morning till night.
0: I couldn't have said it better myself.
3: Oh, yes, you could. You're a genius with words.
0: I know. Oh, Mary, Mary.
3: Yes, Gregory?
0: Hold me.
3: It would be an honor.

0: Who's that?
1: Hmm?
0: Outside the window, I thought I saw...
1: No!
2: Gregory!
1: Not Victoria, she...
2: Gregory?
1: She can't be home yet!
2: Gregory! How dare you!
3: The home office of Mr. Gregory West, noted playwright, and now a resident of the Hollywood Hills. A quiet, thoughtful man, even a bit shy, and at the moment, very happy, despite the fact that he is over deadline. His latest project? A script assignment taken to ensure that his household remains secure, despite the occasional fickleness of drama critics. The other ingredients of that household? There's Mary, warm, affectionate, devoted, the ideal companion for someone who values peace of mind. And the final ingredient, Mrs. Gregory West. In a moment, she's going to learn the secret of her husband's success. A method of creative writing taught only in the Twilight Zone.
4: And now, the Twilight Zone and our story, A World of His Own. Starring Charles Shaughnessy with Stacey Keach as your narrator.
0: Oh. Is she gone?
1: Yeah, for the moment. Are you cold?
0: What?
1: The air, it's chilly this evening.
0: It was.
1: Shall I light the fire?
0: Not if you're with me.
1: You're so lovely.
0: Oh, Gregory.
1: Don't worry just yet. Oh, Mary.
2: Gregory! Unlock this door immediately.
1: I'm sorry.
0: Greg, not again.
1: I have to, Mary.
0: But why?
1: You don't know what she's capable of.
2: I know you have a woman in there. Open up.
0: No, Greg.
1: What else can I do?
2: I warn you, Gregory.
1: Oh, my.
0: Are you so frightened of her?
1: She can make my life miserable if she chooses.
0: All right, then. If you must.
2: Do you hear me, Gregory? Are you deaf?
5: Be right there.
2: Don't think you can hide her from me.
5: What's that, dear?
2: Don't think you can let her out the window, either. Gregory!
5: I thought that was you.
6: Where is she?
5: Who, my dear?
6: Not behind the drapes.
5: I'm sorry, I don't understand.
6: Under the desk?
5: What are you going on about, Victoria?
6: You know perfectly well. I suppose you let her out the window.
5: But the window doesn't open, remember?
6: Then where?
5: Who?
6: You little worm, you know who. What have you done with her?
5: Where did she go?
6: Where?
5: Please, stop. My glasses.
6: A cozy fire. Your smoking jacket.
5: Oh, only because it's comfortable. You know I don't smoke.
6: Of course you don't. In order to smoke, you'd have to heat up. And you've never risen above room temperature.
5: Sit down. Let's talk this over.
6: Have you installed a secret door in here?
5: No, dear. The study's as it's always been. A place of seclusion. For my work.
6: For your work. For monkey business, you mean. What are you doing?
5: I'm arranging my notes.
6: Notes? Those are tapes.
5: Well, you know I prefer to dictate, dear.
6: I'm not your dear anymore, you libertine.
5: Who's a libertine?
6: Do you intend to stand there and deny it?
5: Deny what?
6: That you had a woman in here.
5: Victoria, I never meant
6: to... Liar. Cheat. Fraud.
5: Victoria!
6: If you force me to do it, Gregory, I'll have this room torn down. Panel by panel, board by board.
5: Why?
6: Toy with me.
5: Who's toying?
6: then you must think I'm handicapped.
1: What?
6: Lacking in all my faculties, the vital functions like sight. You think I'm blind?
1: Of course I don't.
6: Then how can you refuse to admit it? I stood outside that window and saw the two of you on that sofa there. Don't. Zip it. Shall I describe her to you, Gregory? Her brown hair, the simple black dress, the pearl necklace. How she handed you the drink. If I'm not mistaken, this drink right here.
1: I don't recall who made that.
6: You don't? Your private bartender, maybe? In our own home, Gregory. Our own home. That drab, ugly little creature.
1: She's not.
6: Uh-huh.
1: How was your day, dear? You, went to a movie, didn't you? Was it a good one? Apparently not. Oh, well, they can't all be works of art.
6: Didn't expect me home so soon, did you? Thought I'd go out to dinner afterwards.
1: I didn't say that.
6: I've had my eye on you for some time now.
1: Oh, how flattering.
6: You thought you fooled me, didn't you?
1: Why, no.
6: You know you can't lie to me. You thought I'd never suspect the real reason you kept sending me away from the house. Have to be alone to work. The famous playwright. Famous philanderer is more like it.
1: You do me an injustice.
6: Oh, do I? All right, out with it. Who is she?
1: Victoria. Dear.
6: Don't you dear me.
1: Ow!
6: And don't touch me.
1: At least try to understand.
6: Oh, I understand perfectly.
1: But you don't.
6: Why don't you enlighten me, then?
1: There's no other woman in my life.
6: There certainly isn't. Not anymore. Because you don't have a life.
1: How can I explain it to you?
6: That's the question of the evening. How? Well, I'm waiting. I'm a very patient person. I'm not going anywhere. Go ahead. Take your time. Choose your words carefully. Because I intend to report each and every one of them to my lawyer.
1: Well, that won't be necessary.
6: I'll be the judge of that.
1: Victoria. Victoria. All right, then. You recall my play, The Fury of Night, hmm? Dear? The one that made my reputation? It won a Tony Award? Well, then there was interest from Hollywood and we moved out here?
6: I'm listening. What about it?
1: Well, you remember the character of Philip Wainwright. He was the first character that I was ever really successful with. The critics said he lived on stage, not a collection of mannerisms. He breathed,
6: What's her name?
1: What?
6: Her name. What do you call her? Fifi? Foofy? Or do you just call her whenever you feel like it?
1: Mary, but...
6: Mary! How common.
1: She's not common.
6: Oh, you mean she has hidden talents. I'll bet. Does she cater to your every need? Drain off your tensions before they have a chance to build up.
1: Victoria, don't. I'm trying to explain.
6: Then go ahead. I'm all ears.
1: All right. You know I've spoken many times of how fictional characters seem to come to life for me. Such vivid life that they begin to determine their own actions. As the author, I may have some particular lines and moves planned for them, but they simply won't do it. They become so strong that they begin to take over the story.
6: I'm not interested in a lecture on writing. You artistic types are all alike, full of mumbo-jumbo about feelings and moonbeams. It's all smoke and mirrors. A cover, a front for self-indulgence, wish fulfillment, laziness. I don't know what you'd do if you had a real job to go to. If your delicate sensibilities could stand up to...
1: Victoria, I'm asking you to bear with me.
6: Bear? I've borne you too long. And now it's over. Finny, kaput. 10-4, over and out. Wave bye-bye, mark it and strike it.
1: But this is important. Philip Wainwright. He was the first one of my characters ever to behave like this.
6: Like what? Like you? With a complete lack of morals? With duplicitousness?
1: Duplicity.
6: What?
1: The word is duplicity.
6: Is it? Well, I've got a word for you.
1: I must finish this, so please don't interrupt.
5: Now, no matter what I tried to make him do in the service of the story, he balked. Flatly refused to take direction. Wouldn't accept my choices any longer.
6: This is ridiculous.
5: He was real. Alive, do you hear? Alive. With a will all his own.
6: We're off the subject.
5: No, we're not. This is the subject. Philip Wainwright was alive. So much so that one night while I was working right here in my office, he came walking in through the door.
6: My God. You're delusional.
5: Victoria, believe me. He did. He walked right in and took a chair in front of the fireplace. A real flesh and blood man. Not just words anymore. And I had created him. What are you doing?
6: I think psychiatry is next on the agenda.
5: No, put the phone down. I'm telling you the truth, Victoria. Characters from my plays began to come to life. I saw them. I talked with them. I shook their hands.
6: And made love to them?
5: Yes! No, I mean no!
6: You want me to put the phone down? How's this? Right on your fingers.
5: Ow!
6: Get out of my way.
5: Look, hear me out. You know how I work, how I dictate my dialogue and descriptions into the tape recorder.
6: The lazy man's way to riches.
5: I can describe any character at all into it, and now, if I do it well enough, truly enough, the character will come to life. Real life, Victoria.
6: Listen to yourself.
5: They don't even have to be characters in my scripts anymore. They can be any kind of characters I want.
6: You belong in an asylum.
5: You told me that you saw Mary in here, didn't you?
6: Oh, I saw her.
5: Then how did she leave?
6: I don't know. But I trust my own eyes before I trust you.
5: Well, think about it. She didn't use the window. And you know very well that there's no secret door in here.
6: The magician reveals the tricks of the trade.
5: I'll tell you how she left. Because I want you to understand. Look in the fireplace.
6: The what?
5: The grating. Go ahead, look.
6: I'm supposed to believe that she went up the chimney?
5: Well, in a sense. But not the way you mean. Here, I'll show you. See this? What is it?
6: A melted cassette tape. Is that what you do with your so-called notes? Burn them?
5: Only on occasion. When I have to get rid of something in a hurry or someone. The tape I had recorded her on, I threw it into the fire just before you entered the study, and she was gone. Poof! Just like that. Uncreated. Look, if you'll come over here, you can see what...
6: I've heard enough.
5: Wait!
6: I'm leaving.
5: I'm telling you the truth.
6: Get out of my way.
5: Where are you going?
6: I'm going to have you committed.
5: Look, you've got to believe me, Victoria.
6: What do you think you're doing?
5: Trying to save our marriage.
6: By locking the door? Don't waste your time.
5: It's so simple. Look, I could describe a cat or a dog or any kind of character you wanted. But I assume you'd rather see Mary. Besides, I've created her so often that she's readily available.
6: Oh, is she? Give me that key.
5: No, not yet.
7: Recording.
5: Her name is Mary. She's 36, 5'3" tall, simply built, brown hair, fair complexion.
6: The key.
5: On the surface,
6: now.
5: A plain, quite ordinary female, yet with that quality of inner loveliness which gives her woman real beauty.
6: If you won't give it to me, I'll take
5: tender,
6: it.
5: A gentle woman, an understanding woman, as she wears a simple black dress, a single strand of pearls at her throat.
6: I'm warning
5: very
6: you.
5: Very little makeup, her hair arranged simply.
6: There.
5: She's coming up
6: I've
5: the front.
6: Got
5: walk
6: it.
5: Now. She's crossing the porch. She's opening the front door.
6: Greg, someone's in the house.
5: Closing it? Walking down the hall?
6: Who?
0: Good evening, Mrs. West.
5: Well?
6: She's real. How did you do that?
5: Do what?
6: bring her here on cue.
5: Don't you understand? I described her on the tape. You heard me.
0: But why, Greg? Why do you bring me here now?
5: Because... it's a bit tricky to explain.
6: Try.
5: Come in, Mary.
0: Thank you. I'd love to.
6: She asked you a question.
5: I'm trying to think of the best way to put it. Give me a moment, Mary.
6: You do know each other.
0: Oh, yes. Your husband's a wonderful man.
6: What do you want here?
0: There's nothing to be afraid of, Mrs. West. I'm here because it's Gregory's wish. It's not mine to doubt him.
6: Doubt him? You mean you don't?
0: I'm sure he has his reasons.
5: There. See? Well, Victoria? Do you believe me now?
6: This is some kind of plot. You did let her out of here through a secret door somewhere. Behind the bookcase? I'll find it. Then you tell me some fool story about characters who come to life and walk around as big as you please.
5: It's not a plot, I assure you.
6: Not a very clever one, that's obvious. You lock the door and pretend to make her real. And she slips around from the backyard and comes in through the front door and tries to make me think she's...
0: Oh, no, that's not what happened.
5: Not at all, I swear.
6: You're trying to drive me insane. You want to have me committed.
5: I only did it because you said you were gonna have me committed.
6: Oh, no. You want to get rid of me so you'll have our property all to yourself. So you can share it with this...
5: Nothing of the kind. I only wanted to show you. Yeah? It's a demonstration.
0: Greg?
5: What is it?
0: Is that why you brought me here? Not because you wanted to see me, but only to show her?
5: Mary, try to understand.
0: I am trying. Only...
5: Victoria's my wife.
6: Not anymore. Not after this diabolic conspiracy.
5: Oh, come on, Victoria! Can't I do anything right?
6: That's something I've been wondering for years.
0: You haven't answered me, Greg.
5: Answered what?
0: Is that all I am to you? A parlor trick? Something to show off?
6: Go ahead. Lie some more.
5: Victoria, do you honestly believe that?
6: Yes. And that's the only thing I believe. I hope you two are very happy together.
5: Here we go again.
0: Don't leave because of me.
6: I wouldn't think of it. I'm leaving because of me.
5: Victoria, please!
6: Let go of me, monster.
5: Very well.
6: I'll claim false imprisonment.
5: In your own house?
6: What are you going to do now?
5: Oh, you'll see.
6: I'll scream. I will.
5: What for? No need.
0: Is that my tape?
5: It is.
0: And you're going to...
5: There's no way around it.
0: Craig, why do you do this to me?
5: I'm sorry, Mary, but... What else can I do?
0: But again? I just got here.
5: I have no choice.
0: That's all you ever say. Don't you think I'm nice enough?
5: Well, that isn't it at all.
0: Not loyal? Not interested in your work? Not sensitive to your needs? Not giving enough?
5: No, quite the contrary.
6: If you're going to be cruel to her, don't do it because of me.
5: No, of course not. Wouldn't believe me. Oh, no. Had to make me prove it. Make me force poor Mary to... Oh, Victoria, sometimes I wonder. A man has feelings. Feelings that get turned into thoughts, and then into words. And those words go onto paper, and eventually they live, and breathe, and walk, and talk, and strut upon the stage in their petty pace for a paying audience. But you wouldn't know anything about that, would you? Not even after living with me for so many years. I really don't want to do this.
0: If you do, Don't bring me back again, Greg.
5: Mary.
0: Just don't. I can't stand it any longer.
5: You're a part of me. You know that, don't you? I'm not speaking figuratively. I give you my word when I say this hurts me more than it hurts you. I'm so sorry, Mary. But she is my wife.
0: I understand. I suppose. Greg, I feel so strange. What's happening to me?
8: Help me. Greg, help me. Please.
9: Greg, I feel so strong.
2: What happened to her?
5: She's burning brightly.
2: Where is she?
5: I've told you.
2: But where?
5: Oh, don't you believe me yet, Victoria?
2: Where did she go?
5: I uncreated her.
2: No! That poor woman.
5: Come here. It's all right, dear.
2: But
5: shush, shush, shush, shush. Hold on to me if you like.
2: What have you done?
5: It won't happen anymore, I promise you. I'll never do it again. I never would have done it in the first place if I hadn't been so lonely. It's just that you're so perfect, Victoria, in so many ways. So impeccable, so flawless. You make me feel inferior.
2: Really, Gregory? I can't help what I am.
5: Well, maybe not, but that's why I created Mary. I didn't do it to insult you. I just wanted a little company, that's all. Someone who wouldn't judge me and find me wanting. Someone I could talk to, someone I could feel comfortable with, instead of like a worm. You do understand, don't you? This has been a small sacrifice for me and a giant step for the institution of marriage.
2: What are you doing now?
5: What else can I do? Return to work. Burn the midnight oil. And all for a paycheck to maintain the lifestyle you so richly deserve. Another tape, another dollar. Now we'll work it out, Victoria. You'll see. Somehow we'll work it out. Realize that I'm inadequate compared to you, and at least in some ways it's my fault. I should have been a pair of claws scuttling across a... Victoria? What do you have there?
2: Got your keys out of your pocket.
5: Well, but I thought...
2: Don't try to stop me.
5: Where are you going?
2: To the nearest lawyer.
5: What?
2: I'm going to have you put away for the rest of your unnatural life. Away from tape recorders. I'm going to live in this house alone from now on. In peace. Free of your diseased mind.
5: No, Victoria.
2: Yes, Victoria.
5: Wait. No, wait! I can't let her go. I can't. I have to stop her. But how?
7: Recording.
5: A giant red-eyed elephant is standing just inside my front door, and he's mad. He isn't going to let her pass.

0: you say?
1: Yes.
0: I can't hear you.
1: Yes, yes, yes.
0: Very well.
1: Hurry.
0: Just a moment.
1: Gregory.
0: Yes, yes, yes.
1: I can't hold the door. His trunk. He's grabbing my hand.
0: Another second or two. There.
1: You're mad.
0: You shouldn't have said those things, Victoria.
1: What things?
0: You'll stay now?
1: You think you can keep me here?
0: You don't want me to do it again, do you? How about a herd this time?
1: No.
0: It's just a simple matter of recording on another tape. Well, I have plenty.
1: I said no. I'll stay for now, Gregory.
0: Good.
1: But I can't promise for how long.
0: No.
1: You think I can live with a madman?
0: I don't know, can you?
1: Oh, Gregory, it doesn't have to be this way.
0: Oh, you're so right.
1: When we met, you were a struggling playwright. Then you had a play off-Broadway. I was so proud. It moved to off-Broadway, then to the Great White Way, and the reviews. I was so proud.
0: Oh, we were happy then, weren't we?
1: Ecstatic. We were a team. Onward and upward. There was no stopping you. No stopping us.
0: I remember.
1: And then the next play, and the next. It was like a dream.
0: Yes.
1: I could sit up all night, listening to you talk about your writing, reading me scenes out loud, and it was wonderful. I wouldn't have had it any other way.
0: Neither would I.
1: But then something happened. I'm not sure how or when. You began withdrawing from me, living in your head. You shut me out, Gregory. I thought when we moved here we'd be close again. But the deadlines, the pages, you didn't have time for me anymore. You didn't have time for a wife.
0: Well, I'm truly sorry for that, Victoria. But I think we can salvage it, don't you? Start fresh. As soon as I finish the script.
1: And will we move back to New York?
0: Well, I don't see how we can afford to. Broadway isn't what it used to be. Nothing but revivals and musicals now. This is where the money is. Our future is here.
1: What future?
0: Well, if Hannibal's Animals gets good numbers, I'll be flooded with offers. But what I really want to do is produce. Sammy says that's where the real money is. We'll form a production company, get some pilots going, and, well, by this time next year, he should be sitting pretty. We'll move to a bigger house with a pool, and I'll have every room wired for sound with hidden recorders. That way I can dictate no matter where I am. And after a while, I won't have to write at all. My characters will do the work for me. I'll straighten their collars, wash behind their ears, and send them out into the world to make me famous. Can you see the future, Victoria? Can you?
1: Thank you, Gregory.
0: For what?
1: I can see the future. What it would be like with you. And now I know I was right. You are insane.
0: Oh, come now.
1: The first chance I get, I'll have you in a padded cell. Believe it, Gregory.
0: I do. Well, I guess that's it.
1: How long have you had a safe in the wall?
0: This one? Well, only since we moved here. Before that, I had a safe deposit box. From the time we were married.
1: What's in the envelope?
0: Oh, see for yourself.
1: It has my name written on it. Victoria West.
0: That's right.
1: What's this supposed to mean?
0: I'll show you.
1: A cassette tape.
0: Your tape.
1: What do you mean, my tape?
0: Shall I put it back for safekeeping, Victoria? Or shall I burn it? Which will it be?
1: You wouldn't.
0: The choice is yours.
1: You want me to believe...
0: Oh, I'm telling you, Victoria. As if I had to. Well, look at yourself, hmm? Regal, beautiful. You could have had any man you wanted. Haven't you ever wondered how you got stuck with me?
1: That's absurd. I know who I am. I have a lifetime of memories.
0: Well, I know you do. I gave them to you myself. It's all here on the tape. Didn't I just tell you you're impeccable? Hmm? Flawless? Exactly the sort of wife that I used to think I wanted more than anything else in the world.
1: This is another of your tricks.
0: Why do you suppose I was so upset when you came back before, hmm? No, not because of Mary, but because it was the first time you'd ever come back against my will. The first time...
1: Do you think you're frightening me?
0: No. No, I guess not. You're beyond that, aren't you? I made you too strong. I forgot to give you human frailty. Well, I guess I deserve it. It's what I asked for. I'll put it back in the safe.
1: Give me that.
0: Oh, you want to be careful, Victoria. Very, very careful.
1: You tedious little bore. How could I ever have believed I loved you? Here's what I think of your childish trick.
0: Victoria! Do you know what you've done?
1: I feel strange.
0: Well, I'm sure you do. It's too late. I can't pull it out of the fire.
1: I think I'd like to lie down. You don't mean to tell me it's true.
0: But...
1: No. No, it can't be true. No. Gregory...
0: Victoria! Oh! I told her! I told her! Oh, why wouldn't she listen to me?
2: Recording.
0: Her name is Victoria West. She... Better to leave well enough alone.
2: Recording.
0: Her name is Mary. Mrs. Mary West. She's 36, 5'3" tall, slimly built, brown hair, fair complexion. On the surface, a plain, quite ordinary female, yet with that quality of inner loveliness which gives a woman real beauty. A tender, gentle woman. Just now she's coming into her husband's study.
3: Hello, Gregory.
0: There you are.
3: What do you have, darling?
0: Oh, nothing really. A tape recorder. One of the tools of my trade.
3: Will you show me how it works someday?
0: Oh, I don't think it would interest you. No, it's of no importance. Nah, no importance at all.
3: Is the drink all right?
0: Perfect. As always.
3: Oh, Gregory.
4: Mr. Gregory West, still shy, quiet, very happy, and apparently in complete control of the Twilight Zone.

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0: Now, the rest of the story. Away from the headlines and the television cameras and down in the shadowy realms where U.S. foreign policy shakes hands with the devil, there will forever be a fascination with the case we're about to discuss. It was a handful of Americans living overseas, acting independently and for their own reasons, or else the United States government was carefully, quietly engineering the overthrow of a friendly monarchy. Anyway, the kingdom's queen surely suspected the latter. She was an able administrator. Although having ascended her country's throne only a year previous, her hold on the government was less firm than it might have been. Thus, on the evening of January 16, did her people peer out from behind cracked doors in disbelief to witness the invasion of American troops. And you never saw this on the 6 o'clock news, but there, in part, is the evidence of the intentional seizure by the United States. Now wait. We now know that American Foreign Minister at the time, John Stevens, called in the Marines, not, it would seem, on orders from the President, but rather at the request of a small group of American businessmen who resided in that foreign country. In fact, it appears these businessmen had been plotting the overthrow of this government for most of a year. The Queen had been uncooperative, they said, too independent of American concerns, they said. Of course, there will always be those who insist there was a conspiracy that the United States had plotted for years to bring this kingdom under control, and that the businessmen were simply part of the plot. But in either case, the invading American troops, regardless of whose orders brought them from the USS Boston, the troops were now quartered at Arion Hall in the nation's capital, just a short distance from the Royal Palace. Directly across the street from Arion Hall was the government building, which, within hours, would be seized and occupied by American businessmen. And from there, they would demand the Queen's abdication and declare martial law. American Foreign Minister Stevens would respond by giving diplomatic recognition to the kingdom's new government. And before any of the Queen's subjects could fully grasp the significance of what was happening, it had happened. One moment their country's flag is flying over their government building, and the next, the Stars and Stripes. The President of the United States, while refusing officially to declare the kingdom an American possession, nevertheless also refused to assist the Queen in restoring her monarchy. So within 5 years, her original native-born subjects were a minority in their own country. Now, what you have witnessed is the death of a nation, January 1893. And yet, if the years since that military overthrow have obscured what it was, its swaying fronds and soft music have somehow perfumed the unhappy past, don't let it be forgot. Let's not ever let it be forgot that once upon a time there was a spot where ruled a capable and dignified queen named Lily O'Colani, a kingdom of Ireland's called Hawaii. Now you are among the few who know the rest of the story. Now, the rest of the story. Dad had an aristocrat's temperament in a working man's world. That dichotomy of mentality and reality started him drinking, and he never stopped. The significance of his miserable existence was the misery to which he consequently subjected his family. Not that he was a high liver or a womanizer. He was, in fact, a basically gallant, refined southern gentleman, deeply loved his wife and small son. His repeated failures simply created in him an unquenchable thirst for whiskey. Often he would disappear for days. Other times, when his whereabouts were known, his son would be sent to retrieve him, and occasionally DTs stood in the way. Once Dad was home again, there flowed the predictable, tearful, impossible promises to reform. Both mother and son knew it would not be. Sporadic sobriety permitted Dad to succeed briefly as a salesman, but his meager, inconsistent income had the family migrating from one Manhattan flophouse to another. Never,
1: Never could they have afforded the luxury of more than one sordid single room at a time. And so in that atmosphere of poverty and uncertainty did a small boy grow. And my, how he wished that he might somehow get a job to help sustain his desperate parents. But considering his age and his size and his mostly fragile physical health, how could he ever earn enough money to make a difference? Well, here's what happened. Somehow that youngster survived the family ordeal, and with a remarkable sense of humor. Gradually he learned that he was not only easily amused, but easily amusing. Now, there's no record of that first joke he sent in to one of the newspapers, nor of how much he may have been paid for it. But this much is certain, that joke was the father of innumerable jokes to come, gags for which that youngster would be reimbursed at a dollar apiece. That's right, he became a well-oiled joke machine, tremendously productive. In fact, humor magazines eventually took everything he offered them, including ethnic jokes, such as those that would kill careers 100 years later. But remember, this was the late 19th century, when such humor was not only acceptable but desirable. Jokes about Scottish and Irish, about blacks and Jews, jokes which that little boy invented with almost frightening proficiency. But here's the bottom line. By age 15, that youngster had become his family's chief breadwinner. And for years thereafter, long after he'd set out on his own, he continued to send money to his parents, which from week to week sustained them. So, though many writers began writing because they want to, you've just met one who did it because he had to. Now, the history of American literature records and reveres the accomplishments of one passionate socialist author named Upton Sinclair, a crusading literary muckraker who wrote more than 80 books and 20 stage plays, works in which every serious social issue was thoroughly, thoughtfully examined. Remember also is that he got his start peddling politically incorrect humor for a dollar a laugh. Of course, now you know why. Now you know the person of Upton Sinclair. Now you know the rest of the story.
2: 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Variety without limits.

Dodge City and in the territory on West, there is just one way to handle the killers and the spoilers, and that's with a U.S. Marshal and the smell of gun smoke.

Quest with Young America, and the story of a man who moved with it. I'm that man, Matt Dillon, United States Marshal. The first man they look for and the last they want to meet. It's a chancy job, and it makes a man watchful.

0: Hmm? No.
1: Come on, son. Huh? Wake up. Today's the day.
0: Ma, I don't want to do it.
1: Now, you mustn't waste time, Raz. The stagecoach from Hay City to Dodge will be going past James Crossing and you'll miss it.
0: No, Ma.
1: Breakfast all ready for you, son. You can start out with a nice hot stomach.
0: Ma, I ain't got the heart for it.
1: Raz, you're 16 now. You got to get your hand in sometime, you know. Your pa'll be getting out soon. We have to have something to show him for all his years in there.
0: Ma, I just plain don't want to rob a stagecoach.
1: Oh, now, Raz, that's no way to talk. This is a chance for you to get started. It's high time for you to be thinking about your future, boy.
0: Ma, I ain't got the juice for it, I tell you.
1: Raz, you fair shame me carrying on this way. What if your pa was to hear you talk like this? Or your big brothers?
0: No chance of them hearing, Ma. Ain't one of them's got less than 2 years to go.
1: Raz, I've had enough of your foolishness. Now get up out of that bed and get to that stagecoach.
0: All right, Pa.
1: I got your favorite breakfast. How many inside breaths? I thought you'd like that.
0: Yeah, thanks.
1: I got Buck saddled for you, too, son.
0: Buck? Oh, Ma, that's done it. I ain't going.
1: Well, you surely ain't going to walk to a holdup, boy.
0: But you know how spooky Buck gets with me, Ma. The minute I pick up the bridle reins, he gets a hump in his back. I just can't sit that horse. He's run off with me the last 10 times I rode him. No, Ma, I ain't going on with Buck.
1: Then go steal a horse you like and have done with it. We need another one around here anyway.
0: I can't steal a horse, Ma.
1: Then eat your breakfast and ride out on Buck. I ain't giving you no choice, Raz Hawkins.
0: All right, Ma. I'll do it. But I don't like it.
2: Pass me the sugar, will you, man?
3: Oh, sure, Kitty. There you are.
2: You.
4: I'd like it back when you're finished, Kitty.
2: Here you are, Doc.
4: Thank you.
2: Like Chester says, helps the coffee slip down.
4: Chester. Oh, say, what do you hear from him, man? Did he ever get to Hayes City?
3: Yeah, he did. I got a telegram last night. He's coming back on the stage.
2: Oh, why?
3: Well, he delivered the papers in Hayes, all right, but his horse broke a leg.
2: Oh, that's too bad. He was pretty fond of that horse.
4: Oh, Chester's fond of every horse he sees, Kitty.
2: I hope he doesn't forget my calico.
3: Calico?
2: Mm-hmm. I asked him to bring me back what he could.
4: You asked him to... And he's going to pick it out?
2: Well, sure.
4: Oh, Kitty, don't you know that Chester can hardly tell one color from another?
2: Doesn't matter.
3: I think Doc's right, Kitty. He wears some hollering outfits sometimes.
2: Oh, just so he brings the calico and lots of it. I'll make the colors work.
3: Yeah, I'm sure you will. But just be prepared for a few surprises.

0: 5 minutes to stretch your legs.
1: Miss Dobbs, when we start out again, would you mind me setting up there with you? It's just awful crowded inside.
2: You're Proudfoot with the marshal's office, ain't you?
1: Yes, I am.
2: Oh, I was sure hoping you'd ride up there with me.
1: Well, poor horse of mine broke his leg, and Hayes had to shoot
2: him. First time I ever had a shotgun messenger.
1: Oh, well, now, I ain't here on official business or nothing like that. I told you, I just needed a ride back to Dodge City.
2: Now, wait a minute. Well, you ain't even got a pistol on you.
1: Oh, no, I don't use it.
2: Well, where's your shotgun?
1: What I need on them for?
2: I know. You got a couple of revolvers in that suitcase, ain't you?
1: Well, no, I got that suitcase full of calico from Miss Kitty. She's a friend of mine in Dodge.
2: Calico?
1: Yeah, oh, I got her some real nice calico.
2: If I'd known that you wasn't riding official-like, I'd have refused this run.
1: Well, I told you, my horse broke.
2: I know, but I thought that was just talk, part of a plan to make you being here look naturally. He said he didn't want to call attention to the money.
1: Who said?
2: Well, the banker in Hayes. He's sending it to the bank in Dodge.
1: He what? Oh.
0: All right, everybody. Load up. We're moving out.
1: Mr. Dobbs? Mr. Dobbs, just how much money is the banker sending to Dodge?
2: $20,000.
1: Mr. Dobbs, the worst outlaws in the country will be after us if the word has gone out.
2: That's just what I know. Come on, let's get up on the box there. Oh, if I live through this, I'm going back to Boston and haul teachers. Hang on, everybody.

0: something up ahead there?
1: Well, I know, I thought I did, but I reckon not.
0: Hey, Mr. Dobbs, you better slow this thing down.
2: Oh, not till we get to Dodge City. Now, if you'd have brought your shotgun like you should have.
0: I told you I ain't no shotgun
1: rider. What?
2: The passengers. Somebody in there must be carrying a rifle.
0: No, they ain't. Now, you've seen all them passengers get aboard, and ain't a cowboy or a hunter amongst them. Hey, look yonder.
2: What? Where? What?
0: Cloud of dust swirling up from around the bend there.
2: Oh, yeah.
0: Moving toward us, too. Like a horse was running or something.
2: I knew it.
1: Oh, now, maybe it's just a gust of wind.
2: Oh, it won't be.
0: Arthur, a man on horseback. Look there. He got thrown. Pull up the team, Mr. Dog. Pull it up. Maybe he's hurt.
2: I think we're making a mistake.
0: Oh, pull up.
2: Oh.
1: Hold up, look at him. He's just a young kid. Why, he ain't no more than a young...
2: Hold up, man. He's got a gun.
1: Go on.
3: You better get down.
2: I knew it.
3: Rest of you, too. Outside, everybody, shake out of that stagecoach.
1: Now, you just look at here, young fella.
3: You got a watch on you?
1: Well, yes, I do.
3: And throw it on the ground there.
1: Throw my watch on the ground?
3: That goes for everybody. I'd like you to throw your watches and money where I can get them easy.
1: Oh, he's a young fella, ain't he?
2: Probably quick on that trigger.
3: Come on, hurry it up now. Come on, throw them down there on the ground. All right, everybody back in the stage.
1: Well, I...
3: Except you.
1: Except me.
3: You're going to help me gather up this stuff.
1: Well, I declare, I'm going to do it.
3: We'll need something to put it in. How about that satchel up there?
2: What did I tell you, Chef? That he knew about the gold all the time.
3: I said, hand me down that satchel.
1: He ain't giving you that.
2: Oh, yes, I am. I ain't going to get...
1: No, no, Mr. Dobbs, don't do that. Don't do it.
2: Here.
3: Thanks, mister. Now, you, Chester, you pile all them watches and things in there.
1: Well, I... You just wait, Mr. Dillon, hear about this. He's sure gonna come after you, I'll tell you. There. Take it.
3: Hey, man, that thing's heavy, ain't it? It'll take both hands. You carry it, Chester.
1: Me?
3: Well, I gotta hold this gun.
1: No, you don't.
2: What he says, don't make a stand.
3: Well, let's get started.
1: What are you gonna do with me?
3: We can walk it, tank farm.
1: Walk?
3: Well, I don't know where Buck is.
2: Buck? Well, there's two men, Chester. Probably a whole gang covering us from somewhere.
3: Come on, you.
1: Oh. Mr. Dobbs, you see that Miss Kitty gets your calico.
2: Yeah.
1: And tell Mr. Dillon.
2: Sure.
3: Sure, and tell Mr. Dillon.
2: Sure.
3: Come on, pick
2: sure.
3: up that bag and start moving.
1: No, this is crazy.
2: It don't make no sense at all.

0: This cursed satchel's heavy. How soon are we going to get to where we're going?
1: We'll iron out, Chester.
0: What?
1: That little shack?
0: What's that, your hideout?
1: That's my home. Ma'll have something to eat.
0: Ma?
2: Boy? Dad, is that you?
1: Yeah, Ma, it's me.
2: Well, get on in here, boy. Where have you been? I've been worried sick. Why? Who's that with you?
1: That's Chester. He helped me carry the stuff.
2: Chester?
3: Oh, Proudfoot, ma'am. How do you do?
2: Why? Why, you're... Red, this is Matt Dillon's assistant.
3: Yes, Mom.
1: You got to look in the bag, Mom. Go on.
2: Now, what have you done, Raz?
3: Helped up the stagecoach. That's what he done, ma'am.
2: What? Raz Hawkins, have you been robbing again? How many times have I...
1: Mom, you saying you was the one who took...
2: Raz, you shut your mouth now. Not another word out of you or I'll box your head. Oh, I hope he hasn't caused you any trouble, Mr. Proudfoot, is it?
3: Proudfoot, yes, ma'am. No, he ain't troubled me too much. He done his fair share of toting. It's just that I ain't used to walking in these boots.
2: Red, don't stand there. Get a chair for Mr. Proudfoot.
1: Ain't you gonna look in the bag, Ma?
2: Get the chair, Red.
1: All right. All the trouble I went to. Here you are.
3: Oh, thank you. I tell you, it's mighty good to just sit.
2: I'll fix you a nice supper before you go, Mr. Proudfoot. Maybe it'll help you to forgive my son for what he's done.
3: Oh, forgiving won't be up to me, ma'am. Be more up to the bank people.
2: Bank people?
3: Yes, ma'am. They're the ones sending the money.
2: May I see that bag, Mr. Proudfoot?
3: Well, of course you can't hear me.
1: Can you see, Ma? They're awful pretty,
2: Raz. So close. They're pretty, all right.
1: Hey, all them bills. Look at them all. Where'd all them bills come from?
2: Raz, stay back. Raz, why, you... Just wait till your pa hears about you.
1: That's better than watches, huh, Ma?
2: Raz, you better give me that gun of yours. I'll hold it so nobody gets hurt.

0: Yeah. Oh, there you are, man. Now, let's see you get out of that one.
1: You play a tough game of checkers, Doc.
0: Of course I do.
1: But not tough enough.
0: Just a minute, Doc.
1: You're beat, Doc. Take a look.
0: Hey. If I'd have had a wasted youth like you, maybe I'd be better at this game.
1: Just talk, Doc. Plain, ordinary talk.
0: Yeah, when Chester gets back, I can start winning again.
1: Oh, but don't put the board away. He should be in here any minute now.
0: Oh?
1: The stage just came in.
2: Which one of you is the marshal?
1: Well, I am. What's the matter?
2: We've been held up, Marshal. Huh? The stage has been held up.
1: What?
2: They got all the money, the whole 20,000.
1: What are you talking about?
2: The banker and Hayes were sending it to Dodge City.
1: But Chester was on that stage. Where is he?
2: Well, they got him too, Marshal. Took him with them.
0: Matt
2: forced him at gunpoint.
1: Where did this happen?
2: What? Not far from here, just this side of James Crossing. Now, what are you going to do, Marshal?
1: How many men were there?
2: Well, I only saw one, but I think there was a man named Buck hid out somewhere.
0: Matt, give me a rifle.
1: You stay here, Doc.
0: I'm not asking you. I'm telling you, Matt.
1: All right, here.
0: Thank you. I'll get my horse.
1: Tell me something. Did Chester put up a fight?
2: Well, he looked to me like he was going to. He had an awful serious look on his face.
1: Chester, this time you may be in real trouble.

0: You out there?
1: Yeah, Ma.
0: Come in here.
1: Supper ready? I'll get Chester.
0: No, just you. I want to talk to you.
1: All right.
0: Close that door.
2: What's the matter?
0: Where is he?
2: Chester? Oh, he's out back washing up. Why?
0: I got a plan.
2: For what?
0: For killing him.
2: No, we ain't gonna kill Chester.
0: Keep your voice down. Listen to me, son. I can't let that money just walk away from here.
2: Oh, it ain't right to kill somebody.
0: Rez, don't make it any harder than it is. Him looking at me with them big sad eyes of his. Now, here's what I want you to do.
2: Me? You ain't expecting me to do it.
0: Don't be so selfish, Rez. Think of your pa and the boys coming home to all that money while we'd never have to steal a solitary cent again.
2: Well, I ain't never going to steal again anyway.
0: Rez.
2: No, Ma. I never went against you before, but I am now.
0: Just one quick shot before supper.
2: No, I tell you.
0: A son is bounding to obey his ma.
2: Not in something like this, he ain't. We never done killing before, and we ain't going to start with Chester.
0: Then it looks like I'll have to do it myself.
2: Why can't we work for a living like everybody else?
0: Chester? Chester, honey, come on in. Supper's ready.
1: Yes, Mom, I'll be right there.
0: On second thought, I think I'll wait till after supper. Them sweetbreads turned out pretty good. It'd be a shame to waste all that food.

0: where it happened, Doc.
1: Yeah, she can see where the stage almost left the road.
0: Yeah, a single horse ran off that way.
1: Oh, see, Matt, look. Footsteps over here.
0: Huh? Oh, yeah. Two men.
1: What do you make of it, Matt?
0: I don't know. They continue up this way.
1: Yes, right off across the... Oh, Matt. You don't suppose they walked Chester off a ways, then?
0: I don't know, Doc. But we'll follow these steps as far as they go. Come on.

0: Chester. Mr. Doane, he just calls on me for help all the time. And my, these sweet breads are tasty. You know, my mom used to make them this way. I was just little, but I can still remember.
1: Anything you don't see, just ask, Chester.
0: Well, thank you. Yeah, like I was saying, Mr. Dillon really needs me. Now, today, for instance, I was coming back from Hayes City after taking some legal documents over for him, you know.
2: You sure wish I could get a job like that?
1: So do I, Raz.
0: Oh, now, Raz will make out Miss Hawkins. I'll just take this money and everything back, and when Mr. Dillon hears how Raz didn't know he was stealing the bank's money, why, if I ask him, he'll just come on out and talk to Raz.
2: Mo didn't say nothing about bank money.
1: Raz, keep still, eat your supper.
2: Yes.
0: Especially when I tell Mr. Dillon what a nice mama Raz has got. You know, ma'am, I didn't ever get to know my mama.
1: Chester.
0: She died when I was just a teeny little fella.
1: Chester.
0: A little something to call him. From what I can remember, she's a good deal like you.
1: Here, Chester. Take the gun.
0: Gun? What the? Oh, you've been keeping it from Raz. Now, ma'am, that ain't necessary no more. I figure he's kindly seen the light.
1: Raz, get him out of here.
0: What did I do?
3: Chester.
0: Oh, hi. Yo. Not Mr. Dillon and Doc. Well, now, how did you get here?
4: Have a nice supper, Chester?
0: Oh, yes, Doc, I am. Mr. Dillon, everything is all right. I got the money from the bank, the watches, and everything. It's sitting right there on the table. Now, ain't you glad?
3: Yeah, I'm glad, Chester.
2: Ma, the marshal's come to take me away like he did Luke and Zed.
3: Hello, Hetty.
1: I might have known you'd come, Matt.
0: You two know each other.
3: Doc, I want to talk to Hetty. Would you and Chester take Raz outside?
0: Oh, yes, ma'am.
2: Come on, Chester.
0: All right.
1: Well, been a long time, Matt.
3: Yeah, Hetty, it has. I'd almost forgotten about you.
1: I was hoping you had. Since you put Pa and the boys away, I've been waiting on Raz, waiting for him to grow up, but looks like I waited too long.
3: Hetty, I want you...
1: Matt, don't preach to me. Oh, you win in a way. Because poor Raz won't ever be any more than he is right now.
3: And you'll let him be himself?
1: Only Raz could bring home $20,000 and a marshal's assistant at the same time.
3: And you'll let him be?
1: Well, I'll let him be. Promise you that.
3: Good. I'll drop by once in a while, though, just to make sure.
1: Wouldn't be you if you didn't.
3: Hetty, I was at the window when you... you changed your mind about shooting Chester.
1: Matt, did you ever take a good look at him?
3: Yes, I have.
1: He's safe wherever he goes.
3: Yeah. Look, Hetty, I'm going to tell him in Dodge that the holdup man dropped his loot making a getaway. Now I can get the money to the bank and the watches back to the passengers.
1: Well, I didn't think I'd ever thank you, Matt. But Raz, well, he's all I got left now.
3: That's not why I'm doing it, Hetty.
1: Thank you, Matt Dillon. Can I serve you a cup of hot coffee before you go?
3: No thanks, Hetty. Hetty, the satchel...
1: Oh, dear. Here you

0: 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Harley Bear is Chester, Howard McNear is Doc, and Georgia Ellis is Kitty.
1: 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Do it now. You'll be glad you did. Just who is Smoke Jensen?
2: Smoke Jensen is a man with blood on his hands.
3: Do you have any idea of the numbers of graves I've got on my back trail? 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
1: 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Variety without limits. Some material definitely not suitable for children under the age of 18. Listener discretion is advised. You have been warned.
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around Dodge City and in the territory on West, there's just one way to handle the killers and the spoilers, and that's with a U.S. Marshal and the smell of gun smoke.

0: William Conrad, the story of the violence that moved west with young America, and the story of a man who moved with it.
1: I'm that man, Matt Dillon, United States Marshal. The first man they look for and the last they want to meet. It's a chancy job, and it makes a man watchful.

0: More coffee, Doc?
1: Oh, no thanks, Kitty.
0: You mind if I have some?
1: No, not if you can stand it.
0: I can.
1: Another game of checkers?
0: Oh, I'll be crowning kings in my sleep as it is. Why don't we just call it a night, huh?
1: Yeah, might as well, I guess. Checkers, yeah. Doesn't look like Matt and Chess will be back tonight anyways. No use waiting up.
0: You worried about him, Doc?
1: What do you mean, about them? Yeah, of course not. I didn't really expect them before tomorrow anyway. Or even the day after.
0: Well, it's a long ride to Hayes City. And if they had to stay over to testify or...
1: I guess they can take care of themselves. But there has been some Indian trouble up that way again.
0: Huh?
1: Yeah. I heard a patrol went out from Fort Dodge last week to ransom that Mary Tabor who got captured by the Arapaho.
0: Well, anyway, it's not Indians I'm worried about. It's those Hayes City females.
1: Oh, yes. I heard about them myself. You think that's what's holding them up?
0: It better not be.
1: Oh, here we are worrying about them, and they're probably enjoying themselves in some honky-tonk saloon. Girls and liquor, singing and dancing, and all... Oh, my, yes. Oh, okay, they're having fun, all right.

0: coyote singing?
1: That sounds like a coyote, Chester.
0: Yeah, but it might be an enemy.
1: Yeah, it might be. What's the matter? Are you worried?
0: No, sir. Just kindly dry. We ought to be back to the river, don't you think?
1: Yeah, any minute now.
0: I sure will be glad to get there. Oh, I ain't complaining, you understand. And you was perfectly right not to camp back there at them rocks.
1: Well, the horses need water.
0: Yes, I said I ain't complaining. You was right to come onto the river, even if it is pitch dark. Only thing I declare I could eat me a buffalo, hide, hoof, and horn. But I'll settle for bacon and biscuits.
1: Wait a minute, Chester.
0: Hmm?
1: Yeah, looks like we're going to have company at the river.
0: Sure enough. They got a campfire going. Reckon it might be Indians.
1: No Indian ever built a fire that big, Chester.
0: Yeah. What do you think it could be way out here?
1: Only one way to find out.
2: Hey in there, hold your fire!
3: Advance and be recognized.
2: All right.
0: Why? It's a cavalry outfit.
1: Yeah. Come on, let's go on in.
0: They got guards posted out. Must be expecting trouble. Ain't very many of them. Transport troops. Look, we got a wagon over there. Oh, Mr. Dillon, look.
1: Huh?
0: Ain't that a lady over there by that wagon?
1: Well, if it isn't, the cavalry's got a new uniform.
4: Oh. Marshal Dillon, Chester.
0: Sergeant Cromwell.
1: Hello, Sergeant.
4: Howdy. Sorry about that shot, Marshal.
1: Yeah, as long as you didn't hit us. Who's in charge, Sergeant?
5: I am, Marshal. Lieutenant Deke.
1: Oh, Lieutenant, I'm Matt Dillon. And it's Chester Prosper.
0: And you?
1: I don't remember seeing you around Dodge, Lieutenant.
5: I only been at the fort about a month, Marshal.
1: Ah, I see.
0: Yeah, we've got to know the sergeant here pretty well. He's been our boarder, you might say, a few times.
4: I sure can't recommend accommodations.
0: I'm out of what's that cooking?
4: Oh, buffalo steaks. You hungry?
0: Well, now,
1: we got our own food, Sergeant.
0: Yeah.
4: Well, there's plenty for everybody, isn't there, Lieutenant?
5: Yeah. Yes, of course. Join us, Marshal. Glad to have you.
0: Well, I'll just go tend the horses, Mr. Dillon.
1: All right, Chester.
4: You're a long way from Dodge, aren't you, Marshal?
1: Yeah, we delivered a prisoner to Hayes City, and we're on our way back. I'll have to ask you why you're out here. That's Mary Tabor over there, isn't it?
5: So you know the story?
1: Yeah, I heard a detachment had gone out to ransom her from the Arapahoes.
5: Yeah. We had that wagon loaded with trade goods to buy her back. Guns and ammunition included.
1: No.
5: They took it, of course.
1: You got the girl.
5: Only because I insisted the exchange be simultaneous. They brought the girl, we rode away and left the goods. Otherwise, we'd all been dead.
1: Oh, what?
5: Why, they'd have turned on us the minute they got their hands on them guns, Marshal.
1: Well, I've always heard the Arapaho deal fairly.
5: I wouldn't trust any Indian.
1: Or anybody else, huh?
5: What do you mean?
1: That shot you had thrown at us. Just ordinary riders coming in with enough noise for a regiment.
5: It was only a warning. We got reason to be cautious, Marshal. Those Arapaho you trust so much have been following us ever since we made the exchange.
1: How do you know?
5: We've seen signs. Even caught a glimpse of a scout on the horizon a couple of times. They're out there all right, just waiting a chance to take her back.
1: Why would they wait until you're only a day's ride out of Fort Dodge? Why wouldn't they jump you right there in their own country when they had the advantage? You're only a small detachment.
5: Small is right. 8 men, that's all they'd allow me.
1: Uh-huh. That makes you nervous, doesn't it?
5: Marshal, I know there's somebody out there in the dark right now.
1: Have you scouted since making camp?
5: Certainly.
1: You mind if I go out and take a look around?
5: I got guards mounted.
1: I'll handle them.
5: Yeah. Suit yourself, Marshal.
1: Thank you. You're new out here, aren't you, Lieutenant Dick?
5: I've been commissioned over 2 years.
1: This is your first tour on the plains, though.
5: What are you insinuating, Marshal?
1: Nothing, Lieutenant. Nothing. It's always better to know what you're facing. Sometimes you find you have nothing to be afraid of. Hey, you mind if I take Sergeant Cromwell with me?
3: Go ahead.
1: Thank you.

0: fair, Marshal.
1: Yeah. He brought his horse down the water. Now, I'd say that he stopped at that clump of willows over there.
0: Probably.
1: But only one Indian.
0: You know, come to think of it, it's always only one. We've seen signs for 3 days, but always only one rider at a time. Today I got a close look. It's an Arapaho. Now, what do you think that means?
1: Maybe that there is only one, Sergeant.
0: Well, then, what's he doing here?
1: I don't know. But somebody might.
0: Who?
1: Mary Tabor.

0: along. I gave you some of this buffalo steak. It's mighty good.
1: Thanks, Chester. In a minute, huh?
2: Well, Martin?
1: You were right, Lieutenant. At least there's one Arapaho out there.
2: A scout, of course.
1: Maybe. Anyway, I don't think one man will try to attack eight, now ten of us.
2: Nevertheless, I'll keep my guards posted.
1: Sure. Lieutenant, I'd like to talk to Mary Tabor, if you don't mind.
2: Go ahead, if she'll talk to you. She won't to any of us. Of course, I suppose she's been through a lot. Go ahead, try.
1: Thanks. Hello, Miss Tabor. I'm Marshal Dillon.
3: I know. I've seen you around Dodge, Marshal.
1: Folks back there will be mighty pleased that you're safe.
3: Will they, Marshal?
1: Sure. They thought you were killed like the rest of that wagon train. When the word came that you were still alive, everybody's mighty happy about it. Your father got together that wagon load of goods.
3: I noticed he didn't come out himself.
1: Well, it's a hard trip, ma'am, and he's not too young, you know. Besides, only eight men were allowed to go into the Arapaho camp. Look, Miss Tabor, your father isn't wealthy. It took almost everything he had to stock that wagon.
3: I'm sorry, Marshal. I don't know what's wrong.
1: They'll all be glad to have you back, Mary.
3: I didn't know. I was afraid maybe they'd think... You know what they'd think, how most women are treated. It wasn't like that with me.
1: It wouldn't matter. Folks understand how it is.
3: Do they, Marshal? They say so. But I've seen how they look at women who've come back. I did it myself, and I know what I was thinking. But it wasn't like that with me. I swear he didn't touch me.
1: He?
3: Two eagles. The Arapaho brave who bought me.
1: Bought you? But you were captured by the Arapaho, weren't you?
3: No. It was Cheyenne attacked the train. Killed everybody but me and two little boys. We rode all night, and then we came to the Arapaho village. And they sold me there. I guess they sold me because I was so much trouble and so worn out. They took the little boys with them to raise as warriors, I guess.
1: And this Arapaho Two Eagles bought you?
3: For 10 horses.
1: Well, he must have valued you highly. That's a good price.
3: But he didn't touch me, Marshal. I swear it, never in all the 2 months. He treated me fine, just like the rest of his family.
1: Tell me, Miss Tabor, would he have any reason to follow you?
3: Follow me?
1: Now, here.
3: But you think he's the one they've been seeing?
1: I don't know. I'm only asking if there might be a reason for him to do it.
3: I don't think so, Marshal. I don't think so.
1: Well, thanks, ma'am. And don't worry about the folks in Dodge or your father. He's going to be mighty glad to see you.
3: Thanks, Marshal.
1: Sure.
4: Marshal?
1: Yes, ma'am?

0: Wake up, Mr. Dillon.
1: What?
0: Something funny's going on. You hear that?
1: Yeah, sounds like a dove. But it's still dark.
0: Yeah, I'm just breaking dawn. Only ones to notice it, though, is me and her.
1: Her? Me, Mary Tabor.
0: She's only pretending to sleep. Every time that cussed bird calls, she lifts her head and looks out. Look, see? See there?
1: Yeah, I see why, Chester. Look over at the edge of that brush there.
0: But that's an Indian.
1: Quiet.
0: But Mr. Dillon...
1: Just wait and watch. Yeah, she sees him.
0: Well, sure she does. He's right there plain as day. That fool guard must be sound asleep. Shouldn't we all have... Where'd that Indian go to? He's gone again. Disappeared.
1: Be quiet, Chester. Just look at Mary Tabor.
0: Wow. She's out of her blankets. Crawling away with Mr. Dillon. That girl's sneaking away out into the brush. She's going to that Indian. She's running away.
1: Yeah, it looks like it.
0: Well, we can't just lay here.
1: If we tell them, Chester, they'll be shooting and somebody will get hurt. Maybe the girl. I'm going to follow her. And you follow me maybe 20 or 30 paces, huh? But be quiet.
0: Don't worry. That guard's liable to start throwing lead at any sound he hears out there.
1: All right. Let's go.

0: Mary? Mary Tabor.
1: White men move. White men die.

0: Thanks, Mary.
1: It's Marshal Dillon. He's my friend.
2: Hold it, mister. I'm right behind you. You let him go or you're a dead Indian.
1: No, please, don't shoot.
2: And tell him to drop that knife and leave Mr. Dillon loose.
1: Two Eagles. Let him go. Friend.
0: All right. You just keep him covered, Chester.
2: Yes, sir.
0: Now, maybe you better explain this, Mary.
1: I just had to talk to him, Marshal. I had to see that nothing happened to him. If those soldiers had seen him, or if he tried to come into camp.
0: So this is Two Eagles, huh? This is the man who bought you.
1: Yes.
0: And he's young.
1: Yes.
0: And he's handsome.
1: Yes.
0: And he's come to claim his property.
1: It's not like that. I told you it was never like that. I know you probably won't believe it. I know the lieutenant never could, but he's a good man, Marshal. Gentle and kind and good. Do you believe that?
0: Maybe.
1: What do you mean?
0: He's an Arapaho. An Indian.
1: No. You mean he's only a savage? I'm sorry, Marshal, and you're right. There were times when I almost forgot it. And then something would remind me. Something that would turn my stomach. That's why

0: That's the only reason why.
1: You didn't become his wife?
0: Yes. Any of the others would simply have taken me. Especially after they'd paid 10 horses. That made me his to do with just as he liked. But he courted me, Marshall. Stood in his blanket outside the teepee and sang to me. It was frightening, but it was lovely, too. Do you understand, Marshall? It was lovely, and I listened. I listened.
1: I understand, Mary.
0: And I'm not ashamed. When you tell them back in Dodge, tell them that, too. I'm not ashamed.
1: Mary, how much of what we're saying does he understand?
0: Not much. I taught him a few words of English. He taught me a few of Arapaho. But it was mostly like animals that we understood each other. By the way it was said, by the tone of voice.
1: You should have told Lieutenant Dake about him, Mary.
0: What for? He'd have been all the more delighted to shoot him on sight.
1: What are you going to do? You going to go back with 2 eagles?
0: You know I can't.
1: Then why did you come out here?
0: I told you to warn him, send him back before something happened.
1: Are you sure, Mary? You must have known once he had his hands on you again, he wouldn't let you go. Didn't you know that?
0: I suppose I did, Marshal.
1: Then what are you going to do?
0: You mean you'd let me go with him?
1: If that's what you really want. If you're sure.
2: Mr. Dillon?
1: Yeah, I hear him, Chester. Well, they've discovered you're gone, Miss Tabor. There's not much time.
3: Go. Go.
0: How could I ever be sure, Marshal?
1: None of us can ever be sure about the future, Miss Tabor, but you can't fear the future either. You have to decide what you want and then stick to your decision.
0: But if I live to regret it...
1: If you have to question it, Mary, then you're not sure enough.
3: Squaw, come.
4: He's getting calm, Mr. Dillon.
1: What are you going to do, Miss Tabor?
3: 2 eagle love. Come.
0: No 2 eagles. I can't. I can't. It would be wrong. Oh, Marshal, how can I tell him?
1: I can't help you.
0: Goodbye, 2 eagles.
3: No.
0: Goodbye and thank you.
3: Love.
0: I'll never forget you.
3: No.
1: All right, come on. Chester, hold him. I'll take her.
4: Now, go on, 2 eagles.
3: Squaw, go.
4: Go that way fast. Oh, it's good for you. Now, go on back to your people. Hurry, it ain't much time. Now, go.

0: Well, he just ran right at us, man. I know what he thought he could do against 8 men, though. Almost like he wanted to die.
1: I understand, Sergeant.
2: He must have been crazy to follow you all this way. But you never know about Indians. But don't you worry, miss. There's nothing more to fear. Your ordeal is over. We'll be in Dodge by nightfall.
1: Thank you, Lieutenant.
2: Here, let me help you on the wagon.
1: Thank you.
2: I'm sure once you're safely back in Dodge, we'll be able to make you forget all this. I'll make it my personal project to help. Before long, the whole thing will be just an unpleasant nightmare.
1: Will it, Lieutenant?
2: Why, yes, of course. Excuse me.
3: All right, men, ready to move out.
4: Yes, sir.
3: We'll be ready to move out just a minute, Marshal.
4: All right. Get you here together.
1: Will Marshal?
5: We buried him up on the hill overlooking the river, Mary. I brought this little medicine bag. I thought you might like it for a memento. Maybe it all happened for the best, Mary. Someday it'll be forgotten.
1: Will it, Marshal? Will I ever again find a man who loved me that much?
5: That I don't know, Mary. That I really don't know.

0: Gunsmoke. Produced and directed by Norman McDonald, stars William Conrad as Matt Dillon, U.S. Marshal. The story was specially written for Gunsmoke by John Dunkel, with editorial supervision by John Meston. Featured in the cast were Gene Bates, Jack Moyles, and Vic Perrin. Harley Bear is Chester, Howard McNear is Doc, and Georgia Ellis is Kitty. This is George Walsh inviting you to join us again next week for another story on Gunsmoke. This is the scene.
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5: Now, the rest of the story. 600 years ago, at the hilt of the Italian peninsula stood two superpower seaports, Venice and Genoa. They were rivals. They spent half of the 13th and 14th centuries at war. In 1378 was ignited their third major conflict in 100 years, and for a while it seemed that the imperialistic Genoese would at last conquer picturesque Venice. But this is the rest of the story. On the issue of imperialism, the people of Genoa were themselves divided. The church was sternly opposed. Among those emphatically in favor was a well-known Marchesa who lived in the outskirts of town of the Apennine Valley, a noble, a widely respected family, and yet even many of his relatives regarded him as a maverick, an idealist who sometimes stuck his neck out where he shouldn't. To the Pope he was a troublemaker, and in his enthusiastic support of the war with Venice, he proceeded to prove it. Now the Marchesa insisted that all he wanted was a peaceful republic in northern Italy, a land benevolently governed by the Genoese for the good of all. And it appeared that the dream was about to come true. In 1379, the Genoese fleet, under the command of Luciano Doria, annihilated the Venetians at Pola, and shortly thereafter, the Genoese sailed south, captured Chioggia. Venetian resistance was all but exhausted, but then came reinforcements from the eastern Mediterranean. The Genoese were caught off guard. Through the spring of 1380, they were repelled. In June, their fleet was crushed in battle. The Genoese surrendered. They had been confident of a victorious destiny in northern Italy, but their arrogance now made defeat all the more bitter, particularly to the Marchesa. Many who had trusted his judgment now wanted his hide. His family had to make a quick and critical decision: remain in the explosive political atmosphere of Genoa or take their chances elsewhere. They would take their chances elsewhere. The Marchesa gathered up his clan and headed north, and now we know little else about the man. In reconstructing his history, which is now 6 centuries old, it is easy to fill in some blanks, to imagine the emotion of falling so far, so fast, to acknowledge the logic of fleeing to Holland among those similarly disenfranchised. What would be remembered in his family down through the years, how he paid for his political activism with everything that was dear in his life. He paid with his title, with his homeland, and even with his dreams. Some called him a troublemaker. At least one subsequent family member would understand perfectly. For one day she would defy her own government, would enrage her own homeland, would be called traitor for her active support of the enemies of the United States of America during that nation's war with North Vietnam? You see, the activist ancestor who ran for his life 6 centuries ago was the Marchesa di Fonda. Oh, yes. You know his illustrious and often notorious descendant, Jane? Jane Fonda? Only now you know the rest of the story. Now, the rest of the story. About 60 years ago, a little more than that, I suppose, movies and radio held up shining examples of American youth in the fictional persons of Henry Aldrich and Andy Hardy. Either of those make-believe characters, those scrubbed portraits of ideal boyhood, might have been patterned after a real-life Indiana farm boy who had preceded them. His name was Johnny. From the moment he was born, Johnny was the sort of youngster who makes childless couples long for children. The star of the family album. You should see the faded photographs. Adorable, wide-eyed youngster on his tricycle. The same boy perched on the seat of his father's horse-drawn wagon. After a few years, Johnny began taking piano lessons from Mrs. Hancock. He tried his best, but the piano was no match for the lure of baseball. And he was a fine baseball player. Batting, base running, fielding, pitching. Johnny could do it all, and with a skill that raised some grown-ups' eyebrows. Major league material, folks used to say. And Johnny grew taller and stronger. In school, he got average grades, maybe a little above. In fact, the only aspect of his youth in which he was not completely normal was that he rarely ever got into trouble. The only fighting he did was in friendly wrestling matches. When the other boy said enough, Johnny would quit and the two would shake hands. One schoolmate grew up to recall that Johnny was the only boy who never stole not as much as a nickel from other boys' desks. After high school, Johnny got a job in a veneer mill. The other workmen liked him a lot. His pleasant personality, his willingness to help out, even when his job did not call for it. Later, Johnny worked in a machine shop. His employer became quite fond of him, called Johnny very fast and accurate, sober and honest, very industrious. And then Johnny fell in love. And I wish I didn't have to tell you the rest of the story. The little girl with whom Johnny became enamored was named Frances Thornton. She was the stepdaughter of Johnny's Uncle Everett. She was extraordinarily pretty. Frances was 17, and Johnny was 20, when Johnny asked his uncle for Frances's hand. Uncle Everett said no. He said there was a nice boy who lived in Greencastle whom he had chosen as Frances's future husband, and he, Uncle Everett, forbade Johnny ever to call on Frances again. Frances said she would stand by her stepfather's wishes, and that was that, and Johnny was crushed. The next thing you know, farm boy Johnny had fled to the big city, to Indianapolis, where he was seen in the company of prostitutes, where he was known to have stolen a car. And yes, that was where it all began. He had been the star of the family album. He had been a walking model of American boyhood until the summer of 1923, when a romantic rejection pulled the emotional trigger that turned Honest John into public enemy number one, John Dillinger. John Dillinger. Now you know the rest of the story.
6: Now, the rest of the story. In the language of the Choctaw, it means red people. Oklahoma. That's right, as in the state of Oklahoma. And that's also where William Penn Adair was born over a century ago. A youngster with enough white blood, as he once said, to make his honesty questionable with the Cherokees, and enough Cherokee blood to become known as that incorrigible Indian boy. Bill's parents had proudly named him William Penn Adair in honor of a prominent Cherokee leader, and at 7, Bill's name was entered on the authenticated rolls of the Cherokee Nation as number 2340. With ethnic credentials such as those, and a daddy who was among the most successful and influential men in the territory, one might have expected Bill himself to become a leader of the Cherokee community. But young Bill was incorrigible, despite the best efforts of his father to make something of the boy. Dad was a shrewd, ambitious, driving businessman, wanted his son to turn out the same. But the problem, as Dad saw it, was a frivolous tendency that Bill had presumably inherited from his mother. At six, and in keeping with his proud heritage, Bill was sent to a school where most of the students were Native Americans. But he was restless indoors, impatient with any rigid routine, and so he spent most of his time racing his Cherokee classmates on foot or on horseback. Bill's father soon realized that a stricter environment was called for. Well, Harrell International Institute in Muskogee was really a girls' boarding school, but Bill's dad knew the school president and got him enrolled there. Of course, at Harrell, in the company of all those young ladies, Bill said he felt just as Custer must have when he was surrounded by all those Indians. Then one day, Bill's father received a letter from the school president, quote, "I regret to inform you that your son is not doing well in school and would suggest you remove him." So next fall, Bill found himself in another school, this time in Tahlequah. But according to his teachers there, Bill was restless, wild, unkempt, careless. So it was on to Halsell College in Veneta, a private boarding academy roughly equivalent to junior high school. What is this, Bill's fourth school? At any rate, from there he was sent to Skerritt Collegiate Institute in Neosho, Missouri. And after Bill was expelled from Skerritt, his frustrated father, determined that the boy be tamed, marched him into the disciplined atmosphere of Kemper Military School. He entered at sophomore year high school level, and he spent 2 years there, one in the fourth grade and one in the guardhouse, he later said. And so, having accumulated 150 demerits, Bill not only quit Kemper, but abandoned school forever. Now, had Wild Bill only taken after his father? But instead, he'd inherited his mother's irrepressible sense of humor, and so came to be known as that incorrigible Indian boy for fully half his life. And it makes sense when you think about it, that the youngster officially registered in the Cherokee Nation log as number 2340, the boy who bounced through six schools before applying his carefree attitude to a one-of-a-kind career, was William Penn Adair Rogers. Will Rogers. Only now, you know the rest of the story.
5: Now, the rest of the story. One morning, 173 years ago, Anna went to school without her umbrella. She was a lively 14, sometimes daydreams pushed aside more practical considerations. In those weeks of the English summer, hot, humid, and overcast, the skies were likely to burst at any moment. Her mother had even mentioned it to her, had reminded her of the long walk to and from school, had asked her to take her umbrella, but Anna had not. Now it was mid-afternoon, driving down pouring rain. Mother was watching out the window as Anna came up the steep carriage drive, her bonnet, her hair, her clothing, everything drenched. Mother hurried to open the door, was alarmed to hear a loud cry of pain. It was Anna's cry. Flinging the door wide open, Mother saw the little girl sprawled in the driveway, her face contorted in agony, both ankles horribly twisted. Mother carried Anna into the living room, later gently on the sofa. How had it happened, Mother asked. Anna didn't know. She had slipped and fallen, and somehow both feet had turned as she fell. Then the little girl looked down gasping. Her legs looked like those of a wagon horse she'd seen the year before, the horse that had fallen on frozen cobblestones and had to be shot. Mother clasped Anna's hand. The little girl would be just fine, she assured. The doctor would come and make her good as new. So, a physician was summoned. By the time he arrived, the mud spatters on Anna's school books had dried. Both the girl's ankles were quite swollen. Bad sprains, the doctor called them, and he treated them accordingly as bad sprains. Healing would take a while, he said, but weeks passed, and then months went by, and Anna remained crippled. But this is the rest of the story. Although Anna Steele could not walk, she was permitted to ride, even encouraged to ride. And soon after Anna's injury, Mother rented a pony from a nearby livery stable, and on his back the teenager could romp and run through the English countryside as she could not otherwise. The pony became as much a friend as she would ever have. For hours, almost every day, the little girl rode through the bright meadows, sometimes stopping to sit in the fragrant grass and just talk to him. This was to be Anna's only freedom, her only true happiness. For the rest of her time was spent as an invalid, confined to her bed, deprived of friends her own age. Anna's ankles never did heal properly. As long as she lived, she was able to walk only sometimes, and was able to stand unassisted for only a few moments. The rest of her days and nights were endured in bed, almost always in pain. The one benefit which emerged from the mysterious girlhood injury was ours. It was a book Anna wrote, her only book, dedicated to a little pony that had become her legs, and to all of the horses that had spared her a life of utter confinement. So poignant was Anna Sewell's book that it was considered primarily responsible for the increasingly humane treatment of horses in the second half of the 19th century. And now I hope you will always recall a painful mishap. One rainy afternoon in 1834, whenever you read or hear of a touching novel, a tender tribute entitled Black Beauty, because you will know the rest of the story.
7: As far as I know, what I'm about to relate is not fact. Maybe the oldest legend of the Christian era. I've sought to backtrack the story of its source. No use. Don't look for it in the Bible. You'll not find it there. Of all those who have retold it, none ever signed his name to it. And when you retell it, please do not credit me. Generations have kept this story alive only because it seemed deserving of living. That does not make it immortal, but it makes it interesting. It's the legend of the dogwood tree. Visiting the Holy Land, I discovered the legend is told there quite the same as I heard it half a world away. And that is strange. There are so many possibilities for expanding and elaborating on, for exaggerating this yarn. I was quite surprised to hear it repeated simply and unadorned. By some, it is repeated as fact. By others, it is told to babies at bedtime, more as American mothers tell fairy tales. And yet Disney gave dignity to those, even credulity. And so, generations of repetition have lent credibility to the legend of the dogwood tree. It is said, at the time of the crucifixion of Christ, the dogwood was a very large tree, big as an oak. The dogwood was so even textured and firm and strong that it was chosen as the timber for the cross. Thus, to be used for such a cruel purpose greatly distressed the tree, and Jesus sensed this. He, who noted even the sparrow's fall, whose last compassion was for a repentant thief, he similarly forgave the repentant dogwood tree for its unfortunate fate. And as he was nailed upon it, he sensed the painful remorse of the tree. In gentle pity for all sorrow and suffering of every living thing, he said to the tree, because of your share of my suffering, never again shall the dogwood tree grow large enough and strong enough to be put to such a cruel purpose as this. He said, henceforth, the dogwood shall be slender and bent and twisted, that it might forever remain unmolested by the tools of cruel men. And the blossoms, listen to this, and the blossoms shall be in the form of a cross, two long petals and two short, and in the center of each petal there will be nail prints, brown with rust and stained with red, and in the center of the flower will be a crown of thorns. And all who pass and see the dogwood tree will remember me. And so it came to pass. Page 4.
5: Now, the rest of the story. Mark was in the middle of a dream that he might have liked to recall when a pounding on the door drove it from his memory forever. The young medical student struggled to his feet and stumbled through the darkness toward the insistent sound. It was Frank. his old friend, had driven 200 miles from Grand Rapids, Minnesota, to St. Paul in the middle of the night. "What's wrong?" Mark asked. "I need a favor," Frank said. "Doctor business." "I'm not a doctor yet," Mark reminded him. "It doesn't matter," Frank answered, and he began pacing like an anxious animal in a cage. "It's Ethel," he said. His voice is breaking now. "It's Ethel. She needs an abortion." Mark sank into a chair. "Frank's wife needed an abortion?" he asked, stressing the operative word. "Ethel is jumping off tables," Frank confided, "purposely hurling herself down flights of stairs. Our two growing girls are plenty, she thinks. She doesn't want any more children." "And what did Frank think?" Mark wanted to know. Well, the former stopped pacing, slowly, wearily wiped a hand across his face. "Maybe Ethel was right," he concluded. "They were happy as they were. Anyway, she was only 2 months pregnant, no big deal, eh?" And yet no big deal in the winter of 1921 was both illegal and dangerous. Well, Mark was wide awake now, and his mind was racing. Frank and Ethel were a successful, respected young couple in their community. Frank wrote a popular society column for the Itasca County Independent. His wife was beautiful, talented. There must be something darker in all this, Mark decided. Although Frank had never discussed the matter openly, most folks who had known him for a while assumed that he was bisexual. There had been whispers of relationships with men, but that was before Ethel. Well, maybe some even since. The gossip was so persistent that Frank's wife could scarcely have avoided overhearing it eventually, perhaps in time to prevent a third pregnancy from bringing a little boy into the household. Well, Mark had no doubt that Frank would continue to be an excellent father regardless of the gender of his child, so he beseeched his friend to return home to convince Ethel of the same. It was almost dawn when Mark won the argument. And later, back in the little white house on Hoffman Avenue in Grand Rapids, Frank talked Ethel into having their third baby. For once upon a life and death dilemma, a University of Minnesota medical student named Mark Rabwin was awakened by a frantic young man in the middle of the night. Now, you've never heard of Mark before, nor surely will you ever hear of him again. But I think now you will never forget him. Because in the winter of 1921, it was he, and he all alone, who stood between a baby-to-be and oblivion. An infant eventually born June 10, 1922. A completely normal, happy little girl whom the world one day would applaud. Judy Garland. Now, you know the rest of the story.
7: You're looking over the fence at a schoolyard in Cleveland, Ohio, and here's what you see. It is recess. The first grade children are playing together. One youngster stands out, stands alone. He's the new boy in school. It's his first day. He has been teased mercilessly, has already been given an unflattering nickname, and now he is abandoned and wondering why. The boy is a likely target for ridicule. In the first place, he's dressed differently than the other boys. His elegant attire is the sort you might find in a British school. Eton collar, flowing tie. That's understandable, too. The youngster has only recently moved with his parents from England. He was born in Eltham, a London suburb. He would still be there, as a matter of fact, had his father's irresponsibility not interfered with the family's business. Dad's one of those men who believes himself to be higher born than his position and means would indicate. Even now, he fancies himself an English gentleman, when in reality he is no more in Cleveland than he was in Britain, a fairly talented stonemason with a penchant for fast horses and slow gin. Of course, it's really too early to tell. Dad seems to have mended many of his ways. This is the family's opportunity for a fresh start, he says. Whatever enthusiasm Dad has, his young son shares little of it. He's the little fellow standing alone in the schoolyard, wearing that fancy English schoolboy suit, The propriety of his manner and pretentiousness of his clothing are misplaced as a coat of arms hanging in a locker room, and yet here he is, on his first day of school, saddled with the image. His British propriety is also responsible for the nickname his schoolmates have given him. In an old-world academic environment, you see, it is quite correct to introduce one's self by reciting one's last name first, and that's what the new boy has done. When curious fellow first graders asked who he was, he gave the last name and then the first name, and both names in that order produce the sound of a single unrelated word. I know this sounds complicated, but stay with me. Embarrassed over the misunderstanding, the youngster contemplates his options. Maybe his parents could just send him to a different school. Or perhaps right then and there, to undo what has already been done, he could change his name. After all, it was his first day in school. He had spent his earliest years in England, where it was quite acceptable, even expected, that a schoolboy should introduce himself by stating his last name first. But unfortunately for this youngster, his first and last name, in reverse order, sounded together very much like another English word, and that word had become his nickname. The precepts of psychological onomatology state that the names of individuals often affect their lives, even their destinies. Well, the destiny of this youngster you've just met was success beyond imagination. You see, the lonely little boy's unwanted nickname was Hopelessly. His first name was Leslie. His last name was Hopelessly. His new first name, the name he eventually chose for himself, was Robert. And since the day of that significant decision, nobody ever called him anything but Bob Hope. And now you know the rest of the story.

0: Now, the rest of the story. During the Civil War, when the North had the most to lose, a crucial decision was made to attack the Deep South by way of the Tennessee Valley. And the plan worked. And for that winning strategy, the history books credit Ben Wade, chairman of the Committee on the Conduct of the War. But the credit is misplaced. Now, on another front, the capture of Vicksburg seemed an impossible objective for the Union Army. Because Vicksburg was a river port, an attack from the water was seriously considered. But in the end, Vicksburg fell by a land attack, and Grant was praised for the plan. But again, someone else deserved it. In fact, a great many successful Civil War strategies were conceived by an unsung strategist, a civilian advisor whom President Lincoln kept in the closet, a Southerner. You see, the summer of 1861 was a difficult season for the Union Army, and by November, the Confederacy's defensive position was superb. The North was in big trouble. And it was then that President Lincoln enlisted the aid of an old friend, a Southerner whose sympathies rested with the North and who would serve the Union as war counselor. Evaluating the North's desperate situation, the advisor rejected the Mississippi River as an avenue of attack, too heavily fortified. On the other hand, it appeared Confederate Fort Henry along the Tennessee River had dropped its guard, so the Tennessee Valley seemed to be the South's Achilles heel. The plan? Use the Tennessee River as a means of reaching the vital Memphis and Charleston Railroad. Well, the tactician apprised Lincoln, and Lincoln informed Ben Wade with a warning that the advice had come from outside the military. But Wade could not have cared less. The Tennessee River plan must be implemented immediately, he told the president. And it was. And just as the secret advisor had predicted, Fort Henry was taken, and the railway connections were attacked, and the Union Army enjoyed triumph after triumph. Likewise, when the capture of Vicksburg seemed impossible, this civilian strategist mapped out a detailed land campaign. And the campaign was realized in 1863, and Vicksburg was won for the North. Such specific advice was offered throughout the war, and as far as we know, it was always correct, even though the president's informant had neither field experience in the military nor access to inside Confederate information. And something else. That invaluable assistant to the Union cause received none of the much-deserved credit while the war was on. And when it was over, and a bill was introduced in Congress that would award compensation for Lincoln's tactician, that bill was defeated. So the brilliant advisor, hailed by Secretary of War Stanton as the one who, quote, did the great work that made the others famous, was left with little applause, no money, than to spend the last years of life paralyzed and supported by a relative. So what was it that Congress was reluctant to recognize? That a technically unqualified civilian had outmaneuvered the military? Or that a born Southerner had saved the North? Or was it this? That what the Union's best men could not accomplish was accomplished by a woman, Anna Ella Carol. Now, you know the rest of the story.
1: Now, the rest of the story. Al was a young man with big ideas. He was a born promoter. And it was one promotional idea in particular that kept him awake nights. Al figured it this way. Merchants were always having sales to bring customers into their stores. The main challenge to the success of these ventures was communication, getting the word out that a sale was on. Why not form a company, he thought, that would advertise such sales on a grand scale, and for less than an individual merchant could afford to do it on his own? A promotional firm specializing in the promotion of sales. That was Al's brainstorm. But he could not launch such an enterprise alone. He would need partners. He would need capital. Al's 21-year-old wife, Carrie, had money of her own, money she had saved from her current job as a blouse buyer and top saleswoman for A. Harris & Company. Carrie's older brother, Herb, had some cash stashed. He was a buyer of boys' clothing at Sanger Brothers, the number one store in the area. So, Al talked to his wife and brother-in-law about his prospective venture, the sales promotion business, and they agreed to throw in with him, to pull up stakes and head for Atlanta, Georgia, to try to strike it rich. And they did just that. They did just that. They established an office and put together promotional packages replete with flamboyant signs and street-spanning banners, brass bands to lure crowds, and they sold these packages to country merchants eager to drum up business, and everybody made money. In fact, this success saga might easily have ended right here, and happily, except for the buyout bid. For the company Al and Carrie and Herb had founded became so successful that it attracted the attention of two interested parties, two prospective buyers bearing impressive offers. The first offer was $25,000 cash, and that was a lot of money in those turn-of-the-century times. The second offer was a trade of sorts, the sales promotion business in exchange for a statewide franchise. There was very little debate among the partners. The franchise was a fledgling operation with no guarantees, and the $25,000 was $25,000. So they took the money and ran. They ran to Dallas, Texas, where the three opened a store of their own right in the heart of the retail district. And that is the story of Al and Carrie and Herb, and how these three brilliant business people turned down a franchise for the state of Missouri, a franchise for what was then a relatively new product, a soft drink called Coca-Cola. But that's all right. They did all right. You see that store that Al and Carrie and Herb opened in Dallas? This from the $25,000 for which they had sold their business? They named the new business for themselves, Al and Carrie and Herb, because Al and Carrie were the Neimans, and Carrie's brother was Herb Marcus. That's right. They begat Neiman Marcus. And now you know the rest of the story.

Bob McLaughlin was a New York cop. 1976, he was assigned to a precinct in Queens. July 3, he was on late tour, that's midnight to 8 a.m., and it was raining. 3:55, Bob and his partner got a call. Jamaica section of Queens, a maternity. A maternity. Arriving at the address, the officers found a very pregnant lady. She said she was in labor, said the baby would be born any minute. "Is it your first, ma'am?" "No," she said, "this would be her sixth." So Mrs. Croom knew what she was talking about. There were no ambulances available. There was no time to wait for one. "Come with us, ma'am." And Officer Bob helped Mrs. Croom into the back seat of the squad car. His partner would drive. The rain is coming down in torrents now. The squad car pulled away from the curb. Mrs. Croom cried out. It was time. In fact, a half mile down the street, time ran out. Officer Bob told his partner to pull over. He, Bob, would attempt to deliver the baby himself. He had been trained for it in police academy. He had heard the lecture. He had seen the film. He had even assisted an ambulance attendant in delivering a baby some years previous. Although on that occasion, Bob mostly just stood by. But this time, for the first time, it was all up to him. The imminently expectant mother helped by staying fairly calm. Bob stayed as calm as he could. Played it by the book. Nobody recalls exactly how long it took. And yet then and there, in the rain, in the pre-dawn dark, on a lonely street in Queens, a child was born. Oh, there were no complications. Mother and baby did fine. The squad car proceeded to Queens General Hospital. There they were joined shortly by the ecstatic father. Beaming and breathless, Mr. Croom wanted to know which officer had delivered his new son. And Bob grinned. Mr. Croom pumped his hand, said he'd like to name his boy after the policeman. But he was disappointed to hear that the policeman's name was Robert. He already had another son named Robert. "Well, I'll tell you what," said the officer. "Our beat is Sector A. On the radio, we call it Adam." And thus was the child, born July 3, 1967, on the way to Queens General, named Adam Croom. It was indeed a special delivery. How very special is the rest of the story. You see, policeman Robert McLaughlin's now a lieutenant, operates the field training unit in Brooklyn's 90th Precinct, and he was present this January, this year, for the graduation of 40 new police recruits. And he was reading the names of the new recruits, which by sheerest happenstance had been assigned to his district. Lieutenant McLaughlin startled himself when he came

0: story. Charlie was 10. School was out for Christmas vacation. The family had decided to spend their holiday in the country. A light snow was falling, and Charlie pressed his nose against the windowpane. How unlike the big city, where traffic blackened the white loveliness almost before it touched the street. But here, all was quiet and cottony white. "Say, how would Charlie like to go for a car ride in the snow?" his mother asked. "Oh, Charlie would like that." So the boy and his mother got in the car and drove off down the snow-laden lane. Even the tiniest twigs in the barren trees glistened. Charlie wondered what made the ice cling like that as he listened to the squeaky crunch of the snow under the car tires. And the snow fell more heavily now. A mile or so down the road was a gentle curve. Mother knew it was there. She drove slowly approaching it, so it was doubtless a patch of ice which caused the automobile to slide off to one side and into a shallow snowdrift. Oh, Charlie thought it was fun. Mother smiled and shifted into reverse, but no traction. The wheels were spinning, and Mother was no longer smiling. Charlie could not wait to be asked. He opened the passenger door and climbed down into the snow. "I will push," he declared, and he scampered around to the front of the car. Well, again, Mother stepped on the accelerator, but despite her son's assistance, the automobile just sat there stuck. "It was all right," Mother reassured. "There was a house not far away. Strangers, but surely friendly strangers." So hand in hand, young Charlie and his mom started walking. The snow fell more heavily now. It seemed a very long way up that slippery lane. But then at last, in a vague silhouette against the gray-white sky, the big house loomed before them. Mother knocked on the door. Moments later, it was answered by a lady with a kind face. Yes, of course Charlie and his mother could come in. Yes, of course they could use the telephone. And the lady nodded in apparent concern as they related their predicament. Well, it wasn't long before somebody had come to rescue the adventurers, mother and son, on that very, very special holiday. I realize what you've heard doesn't sound particularly special, but to Charlie's mother, and especially to young Charlie, how very special it was indeed. Because, you see, during the Christmas season of 1958, at Sandringham in England, a 10-year young boy learned what it was like to be ordinary. That was most remarkable in itself. Pomp and ceremony would follow him forever after. But there was that one halcyon scene from his childhood. That adventurous afternoon meant only for him and his mother. And there was the look on the face of the kind lady at Amherst Hall when two visitors came to call. A mother and a son seeking refuge from the snow. Elizabeth, the Queen of England, and the 10-year young Charles, the heir to her throne. And now you know, of course, the rest of the story.
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2: Now, the rest of the story. Armand was only 4 years young when his physician father began taking him on house calls. It made a lasting and positive impression on the boy. For as long as he could remember, Armand wished with all his heart to follow in his father's footsteps. Since Daddy had worked his way through Columbia University Medical School, that's where Armand wanted to study. And in 1917, after 2 years of pre-med, he did. In fact, the same registrar who processed his father's application to Columbia also processed Armand's. The young man succeeded splendidly as a medical student. He was elected a member of the Alpha Omega Alpha, the ultimately prestigious medical honors society. He was called brilliant by the internationally renowned bacteriologist Hans Zinsser. He graduated in the top 10 of his class and was named his class's most promising by two of the school's most distinguished faculty members. He was awarded one of Bellevue Hospital's coveted internships. Only two were offered. And most extraordinary of all, Armand was perhaps the first medical student in history to have made $1 million while he was still in school.

Now today, most of 100 years later, the rest of us remember Armand Hammer, as the legendary chairman and chief executive officer of the Occidental Petroleum Company, and as an entrepreneur, and as an art collector, and a diplomat whose rapport with the Russians led to billions of dollars in trade. But now you know that he was, in addition to all that, a physician. But this is the rest of the story. Posterity will first recognize Armand Hammer as a businessman. His family was in the drug business to begin with, but it was he who, while still in medical school, engineered the cornering of certain drug markets, which made him rich. He was almost 60 years old before becoming interested in the Occidental Petroleum Company. The phenomenal success he made of it is now world famous. However, Armand Hammer, in May of 1972, that was 1 year before resigning the positions of president and chief operating officer, presided over the most remarkable, memorable stockholders meeting of his entire career. It was Oxy's annual, was held in the ballroom of the Beverly Hilton in Los Angeles, and an elderly woman, one of the shareholders, tripped on a step, and the fall knocked her unconscious. Another shareholder grabbed a floor microphone and shouted into it, "Is there a doctor in the house?" Well, of course there was. The president of the company, Dr. Armand Hammer, who rushed to the side of the unconscious woman and revived her and called for an ambulance. But what makes that extraordinary is this. When Armand graduated from Columbia Medical, he learned that he could not begin his internship for another 6 months, so he decided to fill the interim with adventure. And he never did get back to medicine, at least until May 1972, when he revived that woman at the stockholders' meeting. So, yes, I do mean to say that more than a half century had elapsed between Hammer's med school graduation and his first opportunity to practice medicine at the age of 74. Only now you know the rest of the story.

0: 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Johannesburg, Cape Town, London, Paris, Sydney, Tokyo, Beijing, Seoul, Amsterdam, Antwerp, Brussels, Madrid, Guadalajara, Havana, Hamburg, Vienna, Montreal, Toronto, Vancouver, Boise, Martinsburg, 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Honolulu, Nashville, Beaumont, Port Arthur, New Orleans, Baton Rouge, Columbus, Birmingham, Minneapolis, Chicago, Boston, Austin, Corpus Christi, Denver, San Francisco, Gotham City. Wherever you are in the world, the AOW Radio Network is there, giving you variety without limits.
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0: we're not in the great outdoors, we're thinking about it. Kender Outdoors. 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
1: Hey, happy dove season to you up in Montana. You guys are hunting upland birds. I know that squirrels have opened up in other parts of the country. And there are even some early deer hunters out in the woods. It's a great time of year. I call them the burr months, the best months of the year, September, October, November, December. The burrs are back. I'm Billy Kender. Welcome to our camp house at Kender Outdoors here in Texas. Hey, the first domino to fall, dove season. A lot of guys have been out in the field since Tuesday. The season opened up on Tuesday. Some guys are seeing a lot of birds. Other guys are just having a really good time with their friends. Last week we had Captain Steve Stapleton with the Texas Parks and Wildlife Department Game Wardens on the show, and he explained to us what exactly constitutes hunting over bait. That's illegal in Texas to bait a field. You can hunt over corn or sunflowers as long as you didn't go to the feed store and buy that corn or those sunflowers. Here's what he had to say about hunting over bait.
2: So Billy, as game wardens, we know it when we see it is our term. Listen, if you're out in a cut soybean field or corn or milo, you know, croton, that's legal. Hunt over that all day long. And you're going to see piles where they miss the buggy or the hopper. That is all completely legal to hunt over. Now, when we roll up to a pool dam and it's obvious that the high school kid and all of his buddies have been to the feed store and they have scattered chicken scratch all the way up and down the dam, that's a problem, right? So, yeah, that you cannot do. So don't sweeten it up, boys. Play by the rules.
1: Captain Steve Stapleton with the Texas Parks and Wildlife Department. He's going to join us on the show again this week. Kind of go over the rules and regulations a little bit, make sure everybody's legal. And we're going to pay a little visit to the dove capital of the world, Argentina. Robbie Granger is with the Los Lorales Lodge in Argentina. He's been making people happy with Argentine dove hunts for two decades. And we're going to talk to him about that experience a little later on. So, get your camo on. Make sure you got your license in your pocket. It's time to go dove hunting with Kender Outdoors, and I'm sure glad you're here in the camp house with us. Here in Texas, for the first time in history, the South Zone is opening up dove season, or did on Tuesday, at the same time as the Central and North Zones. Everybody opened up on September 1st across the state, and the special white-winged dove season has been eliminated. Dove populations in Texas this year are at near record highs, and folks have been celebrating that since Tuesday with dove poppers, dove kebabs, dove and grits, all kinds of good stuff. The first segment here in the North Zone where I live kicked off on Tuesday, September 1st, and runs through November 8th. And then the second segment opens up December 18th through January 7th. Maybe take advantage of some of those migrating birds at that time. Every year I take a look at Arizona to see what's going on out there, because that is another place where you can really have a great dove shoot. The Arizona Game and Fish Department says the daily bag limit is still 15 doves in Arizona, but a hunter is no longer limited to a maximum of 10 white-winged doves as part of that total. A hunter can now harvest any combination of morning and white-winged doves that make up a 15-bird limit in Arizona, or a possession limit of 45. There is, in Arizona, just as there is in Texas, no daily bag limit or possession limit on Eurasian collared doves. Shoot as many of those as you want. Something you do have to do differently in Arizona than here, a fully feathered wing must be left attached to the dove for ID purposes until you reach your residence, permanent residence, or wherever that bird will be consumed. Larissa Harding is with the Arizona Game and Fish Department, statewide small game program manager. She says, hey, we expect an average year for mourning doves and maybe an above average year for white wings in Arizona. Congratulations to Pickering, Ontario, Canada pro bass angler Evan Kung. He won his very first Bassmaster Elite event on the St. Lawrence River the other day. A four-day total of 109 pounds, 9 ounces, all of those smallmouth. Think about that. The heaviest winning weight consisting of all smallmouth in Bassmaster history. That's saying something. That qualifies Kung for the 27 Bassmaster Classic and secures his place on the Bassmaster Elite Tour again next year. And this was a cool event. The first ever inaugural Bassmaster Randy Moss Pro Football Hall of Fame Pro-Am Bass Tournament out of Clanton, New York. It was Hall of Fame linebacker, former New Orleans Saint Ricky Jackson, teaming up with Elite Series Pro John Garrett that won it on the St. Lawrence River. A 5-bass limit that weighed 21 pounds, 10 ounces. NFL alumni on Bassmaster Elite Series boats. That's a fun event. Tell you what, we're going to take a little break, grab a fresh cup of coffee, maybe even a sausage and biscuit. And then I'll meet you right back here in the Kinder Outdoors Camphouse with Captain Steve Stapleton of the Texas Parks and Wildlife Department. We're going to go over some of the rules and regulations, make sure everybody is safe and legal out there in the field today. Still to come, Ray Sasser, Larry Wysoon, and Robbie Granger from Los Laureles Lodge, Argentina.
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6: 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I mean, right. 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They get to see some country.
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1: I wish you would go ahead and put it on your calendar and then join us January 7th through the 10th in Atlanta, Georgia for the Dallas Safari Club Convention and Sporting Expo. 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My friend Steve Stapleton, Captain Steve Stapleton, Game Warden, Texas Parks and Wildlife Department, is going to join us now. The season opened up a few days ago, and folks have been out having fun in the Dove Field all week long here in Texas. It'll be a big weekend this weekend. Steve, always a pleasure. Good to have you back. Thanks for joining me.
2: Happy Dove season, Billy. How are you?
1: Oh, you know what? All is well. Once dove season rolls around, they're playing tackle football again. It's 3 degrees cooler than it was a week ago. It's all good, brother. It's all good.
2: But let me tell you, it is over here, it is hot and dry. It is so dry, the trees are whistling at the dogs. Okay.
1: Yeah.
2: That's how bad
1: yeah.
2: it is.
1: Listen, and these wildfires, bless your hearts. I know that our game wardens have had a big role in this. Everyone available has been out fighting these fires. This big fire, Palo County has come treacherously close to my friends, my brother's place, and it's just been it's been. And we appreciate all your efforts. Thank you so much.
2: You bet. Hey, we're pulling multi shifts. We're working those fires. We're trying to work the lakes. We're trying to work dove hunters, and then we got an eye on hurricanes out in the Gulf. So our plate's full, Billy. Our plate's full.
1: There's a lot going on. Let's talk to the dove hunters a little bit this morning. The season kicked off on Tuesday, but today, Saturday, it's the first weekend of dove season, and I would expect that it's going to be rather crowded out there. So it might be a real good time to go over the rules and regulations a little bit. What do I need in my pocket or on my phone to legally hunt doves in Texas?
2: Sure. Well, let's start off with the basics. Hey, have a hunting license, okay? Have that current hunting license. Hey, we do encourage you to get it on your phone. I begrudgingly have tried to do that this year. It's hard, okay? I'm used to carrying around a piece of paper. I get it, but incredibly convenient, too. The other thing I'd say for that is, hey, if that game warden shows up out there in the field and wants to see your license and it's on your phone, hey, know how to find it on your phone, okay? Because we spend a lot of time scrolling through everything on your phone trying to find it. But, hey, pass that license. You need to have hunter ed if you're of age. Hey, and that shotgun you're shooting needs to hold no more than 3 shells. And then, hey, know what you're shooting at, okay? We play the game every year of somebody shooting what we call a non-targeted species, usually because they're bored, okay? But remember, we're just hunting doves, all right? So lay off the Tweety birds and everything else, because like I tell everybody that does that, hey, shells are expensive, okay?
1: Hey, my brother in about 1976 accidentally killed a dove. I still give him a hard time, but has the statute of limitations passed on that? Is he in the clear?
2: It has, but you can beat him up forever about it, and shame on it. Now, listen, every good game warden's probably been about, 16 with a shotgun. It happens. Now, if you had a dad like I do, he would have been forced to eat that bird, okay? He would have cleaned it. You would have ate it, okay? And that's probably the right kind of justice, okay?
1: But it is.
0: This is a Kender Outdoors Conservation Minute, a focus on people that make a difference.
1: Freedom hunters, they say thank you to our very bravest and finest in a very special way.
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1: These trips are more than a thank you and a good time. Far more.
3: 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You can see it in their eyes. When they show up at camp, they're quiet and reserved. By the end of camp, they're opened up and, chatting with other veterans. It's amazing. 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We've got a donation button, or just email us and say, hey, here's the opportunity. 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
1: Hunting seasons are back, and that means road trips and greasy spoons along the trail. My dear friend Larry Wysoon and I had a conversation about that.
4: Larry, I was en route to South Dakota to go catch walleye this summer. Wish you'd have been there with me, man. It was unbelievable.
5: I wish I'd have been there to eat them, if nothing else.
4: We ate them every night, too, and I hauled as many back to Texas as the law would allow. But along the trail, I stopped at a spot I'd never heard of before up in Nebraska, a little two-lane road in the middle of nowhere where a historic battle had taken place, an Indian massacre. Two tribes had fought each other. I had never heard of either of these tribes or that massacre. We learn a lot, we see a lot, and we find a lot of good greasy cheeseburgers on the trail, don't we?
5: You know, we really do. So very often, unfortunately, I fly because of a time factor involved. I love just getting in the vehicle and finding the most indirect route there is to where I'm going. Because you're right. I mean, there's so many great things out there that you travel through out in the country. So many unique things that you get to see. I love history as you do, and I see, you know, just like you're talking about there, I mean, a lot of times you'll find a little historical marker, or you'll stop in a little town somewhere and you go by the local Chamber of Commerce, which may be like a phone booth, and yet they're just a treasure trove of things that are going on in that area that happened there many years in the past, or some of the little city, even the little museums. I've gone into some of those, and it's just absolutely fascinating.
4: Can you remember one of the better meals that you picked up in a cafe along the road? I think Mary's in Strawn has the best chicken fried steak I've ever put in my mouth. And there's some pretty good cheeseburgers along the way. Those hole-in-the-wall greasy spoon places are the best.
5: I have found several little barbecue places, which I love to go try. I mean, you're right. They're like a little hole in the wall, and my gracious, they're out of the... I mean, there's several that come to mind. I mean, all the places I've traveled, it's absolutely amazing what you'll find if you keep your eyes open. I hate eating the chains, quite frankly. I don't want to knock them, but when I go somewhere, the first thing I do is go into a town and I look around and see where all the local, where the pickup trucks are, where the guys are getting out. You know, they look like they're comfortable going into a restaurant. Those are the places that I like to go to.
4: Well, and I like to look for those with maybe a waistband kind of like mine that know what they're talking about.
5: You're exactly right. You know, I've traveled a lot. Years ago, or a couple of years ago, we were in Benin and on the road going to the hunting area, which is over in Northwest Africa, and finally convinced our driver, who spoke no word of English, about that we were hungry. And he goes, okay, I know. And as we're driving toward this town, we see vultures circling.
4: Uh-oh.
5: Over the top of this town. We get closer to where this restaurant is. They're circling right over the top of it. We pull in the parking lot, and guess what's walking around in the parking lot? The vultures. We go in, and every time you dropped anything on the floor, here would come the vultures to eat it. But it was the best place in that part of the world to get anything to eat.
4: Did you ever ask, what am I eating?
5: No.
1: Larry Wysoon. 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Important stuff. 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
5: Good morning. This is Larry Wysoon, Mr. Whitetail. And when I'm not in the great outdoors, I'm thinking about it with Kinder Outdoors.
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8: The Quail Coalition has drawn the line. Quail decline stops here. South and West Texas and Western Oklahoma are the last strong natural regions for wild bobwhite quail. We've all watched the drastic decline across the southern states of the iconic bobwhite. The Quail Coalition has vowed to do all within human power to not only stop quail decline, but build a future where the quail will flourish across all of its original habitat. If true quail conservation is important to you, please visit quailcoalition.org. 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
9: 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I stand to honor the sacrifices of the generations before me. 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I stand for my brothers who can't stand anymore. Men who hunted terrorists to the ends of the earth. who sacrificed their bodies and their lives so that we could peacefully live ours. I stand for the children, the spouses, and parents whose family made the ultimate sacrifice for us. We are all standing. We're the National Rifle Association of America, and we are freedom's safest place.

0: hunters and fishermen gather here every week. Boy, we need another freezer. This camp house is Kinder Outdoors.
1: Welcome back to the Kinder Outdoors Camp House. I'm Billy Kinder, and my special guest on the show is a real good friend of mine, Steve Stapleton, a captain with the Texas Parks and Wildlife Department Game Warden. Steve, our state has been battling wildfires for a long time now, and we don't want to start any new ones out in that dove field.
2: Hey, be mindful of where you are. Hey, again, as dry as it is, when you park that truck out there in that field, hey, make sure you're not in tall grass, okay? We don't need anything else to deal with.
1: No. Well, let me ask you this, Captain Steve Stapleton. If I have a really good morning and I shoot 15 mourning doves and I have them in my little bag, but here comes a big old flock of white-winged doves, how many of those can I now shoot?
2: Well, I know where you're going with this, Billy, and the answer is zero, okay? So we call that double dipping. Don't do that. And where I thought you were going with the story, what we normally see is this, what we call the Texas two-step, where you may shoot a limit in the morning and then get back out there that afternoon and shoot another. But that doesn't work. Remember, this is 15 birds per day. Now, while we're playing this game, let me remind everybody, because this is another fallacy out there. Shooting starts at 30 minutes before sunrise, and it ends, okay, at sunset. Not 30 minutes after, at sunset, okay? So everybody be mindful.
1: Yep, there you go. So if you shoot your 15 mourning doves, you're done for the day, okay? Don't shoot another dove of
2: You're done. So we all know this in Texas. Hey, dove season, it's a social event. You shoot your 15, call yourself blessed, and toddle on back to the group, and y'all share some lies with each other, okay? Because you're done for the day.
1: Absolutely. Now, in Texas, there are three species we can legally shoot, the mourning dove, the white-winged dove, and the white-tipped dove. You're up here in North Texas. How often do you see a white-tipped dove up here?
2: You don't. You don't. If you do, you're super blessed. What they get confused with are like the banded collared dove or straight up pigeons. Okay. Remember, those are unlimited. So we call those bonus birds. Now, what we are seeing years past, and hey, all biologists are saying this is going to be one of the best dove seasons ever. So we'll see. Hey, they're biologists. We don't know. Half of them are Aggies. So let's just say we don't know. But what we are seeing up here every year more and more are somebody will shoot a dove that kind of looks funny with these white fronted wings, and that's a white winged dove, and their territory is expanding really north as we go. So used to be a rarity, now kind of common.
1: Yep, that's exactly right. It's been fun to see. They're just a hoot. And you mentioned the Eurasian collared dove. If you want to pull the trigger on those, you can.
2: They're delicious. They are delicious. And they don't count against your bag limit. So bonus birds.
1: There you go. Very good. If you have cold beer in the cooler, it's better for it to stay in that cooler until after you're through pulling the trigger.
2: Right. Hey, everybody be smart, okay? And we realize it's a social affair. So we're going to see alcohol out there in the field. Be reasonable with it. And, you know, hey, like we say, because we see it too often, hey, alcohol and firearms don't mix. Hey, so save that for the tailgate when you get back to the group.
1: You know what? It's early in the season, but I bet you've already seen some very interesting things out in the field, Steve. And through your many years as a Texas game warden, do you remember a particular dove hunter that just kind of sticks out in your memory?
2: So Texas dove hunters are they're a special bunch. They're a happy bunch. Like I said before, these are social gatherings, right? And so there's nothing better for a game warden than to hit a hot field with birds flying, okay, shots going off everywhere, dogs running around, people hollering on your left and on your right. As a game warden, we love it. We love it. Hey, I love checking a gun where the barrel is hot, all right? And a few years ago, we hit a field like this, okay? And, hey, just a big cut cornfield, hunters all the way around it, mojos, right? And everybody's shooting, birds flying everywhere. And I work the whole field, get all the way to the back corner, and on the back side of it's a cut-over wheat field. and there's just one guy way out in the middle of this wheat field. So I decide, hey, I'm a game warden. I'm go check him. And I bounce across the fence, walk out across there, and he kind of cuts around and looks at me. And as soon as he locks eyes on me, his head drops. Okay? That's what we call a clue. Yeah, that's a clue. And he's sitting on his bucket, and I walk up, and hey, I'm a trained professional. I say, hey, Texas game warden, buddy, how's your dove hunting going? And he looks up at me with the saddest eyes and says, y'all caught me. And I'm like, oh, did we? And he's like, yeah, y'all caught me. And I knew I was caught when your plane come over the top of me. I knew it. And I'm sorry. I am sorry. Because when your plane come over, I thought, man, I may be close. I just counted my birds. I'm one over. There it is right there. I'm sorry. And I'm like, well, I certainly appreciate your honesty. Now, Billy, here's the thing, and this guy may be listening right now, and I hate to share this news many, many years from that occurrence. We didn't have a plane over there, Billy. We didn't. I have no idea what he's talking about. I don't know what he saw, but it wasn't us. But in the moment, I didn't have the heart to tell him that we didn't have a plane up because he was so sincere and honest.
1: Be safe out there in the field, Steve. We appreciate everything you guys do, brother.
2: Hey, we'll see you out there.
3: Captain Steve Stapleton, one of my favorite people. So was the great Ray Sasser.
4: Drayton McLean is a Rangies businessman who hasn't hunted quail often since the death of one of his closest friends. The friend was Walmart founder Sam Walton. McLean, who owns the Houston Astros, used to meet the colorful Arkansas retailing tycoon at the Falfurrias Airport. There would be all these private jets lined up, and Sam would land in an old piston plane that he flew himself, recalled McLean. He would taxi up there and open the door, and you could hear the bird dogs barking from the plane. The other people waiting around the airport looked at Sam like he was a yahoo and never even realized that he was, at that time, the richest man in the world. McLean said Walton's personal aircraft looked even worse on the inside than the outside, since he just let the dogs roam around loose in the plane. His plane may not have been fancy, but his hunting camp was even worse. He had a couple of beat-up old trailers out there in the brush, said McLean. The trailers smelled so bad you hated to spend the night there. Sam wasn't much for being fancy. We ate peanut butter sandwiches for breakfast, lunch, and dinner. What he lacked in facilities, Walton made up for in the quality of his hunting lease. He leased one of the top quail ranches in Jim Hogg County, 60,000 acres of open grassland interspersed by dense clumps of cactus and mesquite. There were plenty of quail in those days, said McLean, and Walton loved to walk behind his dogs. In fact, he shunned the more leisurely style of hunting from a vehicle. We were down there one time, and we got invited to a neighboring ranch where some of Sam's friends were hunting, recalled McLean. I figured we might have an easy hunt for a change. The guys were all dividing up in trucks to go out hunting, and Sam declared that he and I would walk. We set off from the camp with a couple of dogs and just walked in a big circle until 1:30 p.m. when we met back for lunch. At least the food was better, but then we took off walking again. I was exhausted by the end of the day. McLean can still walk with the best of them. He jogs 4 to 6 miles about four times a week. His last hunt with Walton was in 1992, just before the Walmart founder died of cancer. Did Sam Walton really have a dog named Mo Roy? The name and likeness he put on the Walmart dog food brand? Oh yeah, said McLean. In fact, he had several dogs named O'Roy. When one O'Roy would die, he'd name another dog O'Roy. Sam loved quail hunting, and we had some great hunts in South Texas, but his dogs weren't any more pampered than he was.
3: Another great piece from the late, great Ray Sasser about former Houston Astros owner Drayton McLean and his hunting partner, quail hunting partner, Sam Walton, Walmart founder. This corner of the Camp House brought to you by the Dallas Safari Club and the 2027 DSC Convention and Sporting Expo. Going to be in Atlanta, Georgia, January 7th through the 10th. See you there. Let's grab a cup of coffee.

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5: I think I probably hunted in just about every western state. And I fly fished in a lot of those places.
2: He's fished the waters, walked the land, and harvested the game that makes him authentic.
5: That's where the basis of that comes from. I wanted to make this really authentic, and I wanted people to identify with it. Guys like you and I have a real hard time finding good stuff to read, because it's written by guys that just don't know what the heck they're writing about. And guys like you and I, we read two pages and we say, hey, that's phony. This is not the way it is.
2: Ever since The Old Man and the Sea, fishing novels have been scarce on the horizon. That was until national outdoor writer Ken Kirkaby wrote his Blue Water classic, The Tournament. Chuck Winchler of Sporting Classics says you can read The Tournament in about the time it takes to catch a big marlin, and every moment will be just as fun, just as exciting. Jennifer Mayhall of Paradise This Week says The Tournament reels you into the world of sport fishing and doesn't let you go. The Tournament by Ken Kirkaby. Get it on Amazon.

0: did you ever notice that Jesus selected fishermen to follow him? Just saying. Welcome to our boat at Kinder Outdoors.
1: 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Biggame.org. Hey, I want you guys to meet a friend of mine. Robbie Granger is with Los Laureles Lodge. Absolutely fabulous five-star down in Argentina. Robbie, welcome to the show. It's really good to have you here with me.
2: Excited to be here on this nice warm day in Texas. It must be duck season.
3: It is another nice warm day in Texas. I want to talk because you and I are both Texas boys. We grew up here in Texas hunting doves, but you represent a really special place down in Argentina where you can shoot a daily limit of doves, Texas daily limit of doves, in about 5 or 7 minutes, not long or less, if you're a good shot.
2: I would say that's a very fair statement, and you're right. I have been working with Exciting Outdoors, Los Laureles Lodge, now for right at 20 years in the industry down there, for a bit over 30 years. And comparing Texas to Argentina is, in terms of numbers, is not a fair comparison, but in terms of experience, they're very similar. And I really believe that most people who are going hunting, the game you're chasing is kind of the bonus. It's the experience that you derive from being there with your friends.

0: together.
1: Well, and that is those are true numbers. I've watched those numbers all my life, and they seem to be fairly static. They don't really change. The interesting thing is, in Argentina, the numbers in terms of percentages for a particular shooter are about the same. Now, because of redundancy, you should be getting better towards the end of a shoot after 2 or 3 days. For most people. Now, I'm not a golfer, I used to be, but if you were to say, use a golf analogy, if you're out on the driving range, or if you're in the field shooting a bunch of birds, you are on the driving range, you're going to do one of two things. You're going to get better, or we're going to reinforce a bad habit. The same thing can happen when you're shooting. So it's really nice to have someone who's maybe even better than you watching you. And our field assistants and guides in Argentina, they look at hundreds of shooters a year and have looked at thousands over the years. They're generally seated behind you, and they can see where you're missing, and perhaps they can give you pointers. And if you're willing to listen and you're mounting the gun properly, you're probably going to get better.
0: Yeah, and you're probably going to hit that 1,000 bird mark if you want to pretty easily. I think one of the most special days when I was in Argentina, I think maybe the most special hunt or shoot that we had when I was there was that first morning as the sun came up and I saw those millions of birds coming off the roost, Robbie. It is spectacular.
1: It is, you know, awe-inspiring might be a tad cliche, but what people have heard about Argentina is largely true. And there's a reason for that. People ask me all the time, why are there so many dove in Argentina? Why do we see so many? Well, food obviously is important. When you have that many birds in an area, they require a lot of food. But the interesting thing about the eared dove, which is what we have in Argentina, they're non-migratory. They are born and they live their life in and around a roost. So they might travel 50 or 60 miles to grain fields or whatever they're eating on that particular day, but they're going to return to that roost. And they also nest where our mourning dove might, you know, nest two times, in some cases perhaps three. Our birds in Argentina will begin nesting much earlier and sometimes will nest up to five times in a year. It's the same two eggs, just like a mourning dove, for the eared dove, but it's just that they live in these roosts, which can be quite large. And I don't know how you count 10 million or 20 or 30 million of anything. I would imagine there's a lot of extrapolation involved, but I do know that our dove numbers have pretty much remained static. Now, in some areas of the country, they've fractured some of these roosts by putting too much pressure on them. I don't really believe that you can shoot enough to impact the overall population. Now, you can pressure them out, and that's happened in some cases. Where we're shooting, we're not anywhere near the largest roost in Argentina, but it's private. No other outfitters within, 2 hours or so. And so they're largely, from a pressure standpoint, they're not totally undisturbed, but we don't hit the same ingress and egress areas day after day after day. So they're willing to stay.
0: Sure. There you go. We're running out of time here, but I do want guys to know that when you visit Argentina, I'm going to sum it up like this. You're going to eat premium beef. You're going to shoot until your eyes roll back in your head. You're going to sleep well. And if you stay with a quality outfitter, a quality lodge like Los Laureles, you're going to stay in luxury and your every need is met 24/7. Am I pretty close to exact?
1: You're spot on, Bill. The people return, and about 70% of our clients return within 2 years. And they're coming back to what I term the hospitality of the lodge. The birds are the initial hook. The reason you come back are the lodge, the staff, the food, and everything that you mentioned.
0: You bet. And

0: 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Come see us and take a closer look. If you went home with 2.5 birds in your bag, then that means, you know, you hit that third bird a little too hard. You only got half of him going home with you. But it's better in Argentina, I promise you, no matter where you shot today. Hey, Robbie, always a pleasure to talk to you. And, hey, maybe we'll see you down in Argentina.
1: Yes, sir. Thank you very much. I appreciate it.
2: Hey, maybe you've been thinking about Argentina. When you are ready, come see me at kinderoutdoors.com. We have Robbie's information there where you can get in touch with him and talk to him more about the fabulous opportunity that Los Laureles Lodge Argentina offers up. You will absolutely love it, I promise you. Hey, real quick, before we take a little break, I want to remind you one more time about hunting over bait. You don't want to do that with your doves. Captain Steve Stapleton?
3: So, Billy, as game wardens, we know it when we see it. It's our term. Listen, if you're out in a cut a soybean field or corn or milo, you know, croton, that's legal. Hunt over that all day long. And you're going to see piles where they miss the buggy or the hopper. That is all completely legal to hunt over. Now, when we roll up to a pool dam and it's obvious that the high school kid and all of his buddies have been to the feed store and they have scattered chicken scratch all the way up and down the dam, that's a problem. Right. So, yeah, that you cannot do. So don't sweeten it up, boys. Play by the rules.
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1: 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Captain Steve Stapleton, Game Warden, Texas Parks and Wildlife Department, joining me on the show today. We're talking about doves, dove hunting, and dove regulations. Hey, I'm glad you're here, Steve. Thanks again for joining me.
2: Happy dove season, Billy. How are you?
1: Oh, you know what? All is well. Once dove season rolls around, they're playing tackle football again. It's 3 degrees cooler than it was a week ago. It's all good, brother. It's all good.
2: But let me tell you, it is, over here, it is hot and dry. It is so dry, the trees are whistling at the dogs. Okay.
1: Yeah.
2: That's how bad
1: yeah.
2: it is.
1: Listen, and these wildfires, bless your hearts. I know that our game wardens have had a big role in this. Everyone available has been out fighting these fires. This big fire, Palapena County has come treacherously close to my friends, my brother's place, and it's just been. We appreciate all your efforts. Thank you so much.
2: You bet. Hey, we're pulling multi shifts. We're working those fires. We're trying to work the lakes. We're trying to work dove hunters, and then we got an eye on hurricanes out in the Gulf. So our plate's full, Billy. Our plate's full.
1: There's a lot going on. Let's talk to the dove hunters a little bit this morning. The season kicked off on Tuesday, but today, Saturday, it's the first weekend of dove season, and I would expect that it's going to be rather crowded out there. So it might be a real good time to go over the rules and regulations a little bit. What do I need in my pocket or on my phone to legally hunt doves in Texas?
2: Sure. Well, let's start off with the basics. Hey, have a hunting license, okay? Have that current hunting license. Hey, we do encourage you to get it on your phone. I begrudgingly have tried to do that this year. It's hard, okay? I'm used to carrying around a piece of paper. I get it, but incredibly convenient, too. The other thing I say for that is, hey, if that game warden shows up out there in the field and wants to see your license and it's on your phone, hey, know how to find it on your phone, okay? Because we spend a lot of time scrolling through everything on your phone trying to find it. But, hey, pass that license. You need to have hunter ed if you're of age. Hey, and that shotgun you're shooting needs to hold no more than 3 shells. And then, hey, know what you're shooting at, okay? We play the game every year of somebody shooting what we call a non-targeted species, usually because they're bored, okay? But remember, we're just hunting doves, all right? So lay off the Tweety birds and everything else, because like I tell everybody that does that, hey, shells are expensive, okay?
1: Hey, my brother, in about 1976, accidentally killed a killdee and thought it was a dove. I still give him a hard time, but has the statute of limitations passed on that? Is he in the clear?
2: It has, but you can beat him up forever about it, and shame on it. Now, listen, every good game warden's probably been about, 16 with a shotgun. It happens. Now, if you had a dad like I do, he would have been forced to eat that bird, okay? He would have cleaned it. You would have ate it, okay? And that's probably the right kind of justice, okay?
1: But it is. Steve, don't run off. We have a lot more ground to cover. Captain Steve Stapleton with the Texas Parks and Wildlife Department, Texas Game Warden, one of my dear friends. Hey, there's a new early archery season in Louisiana. Have you heard about this? It's on private lands in the CWD management zones. 9-day bucks only. It started August 29th in Deer Area 2. It begins September 12th in Deer Areas 1 and 6. Deer hunters on private land inside Louisiana's chronic wasting disease management zones have 9 additional days of archery hunting this year. The new early archery season is open for antlered bucks, including bucks still in velvet, a new bow hunting opportunity for you folks down in Louisiana. I used to take a trailer load of bird dogs this time of year up to Montana. Their upland seasons open up in September. It's a little bit cooler up there than it is down in Texas in September, so you can get some dog work done. And brand new this year, Montana upland game bird hunters have a 10-day head start on non-resident hunters. Senate Bill 514 passed last year. Non-resident upland game bird hunters in Montana that are hunting private lands enrolled in the FWP Hunting Access Programs, which is a great program. So is the Block Management Program. If you're out of state hunting birds in FWP Hunting Access Programs, including block management or hunting on public lands, you cannot begin until 10 days after the resident upland bird hunters get started for all species except mountain grouse, blue, spruce, Franklin, ruffed, whatever you want to call them. That's an old Montana sharp-tailed grouse doing his dance, singing his song on his lek, L-E-K. Look it up. Hey, we're going to make a little run to the coffee pot and then meet right back here. More from Captain Steve Stapleton coming up.
3: Hey, this is retired Texas Game Warden Benny Richards. And when I'm not in the great outdoors, I'm thinking about it with Kinder Outdoors.
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0: tailing redfish on the fly rod, fresh walleye in a skillet, big-time turkeys running to your call, a massive 6x6 within 30 yards, and a new personal best in the bass boat. 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
1: We were talking about upland birds in Montana before the break. I don't want to leave Iowa out of this because some really good numbers have been coming in from Iowa this summer. The Iowa Department of Natural Resources annual August statewide pheasant survey averaged 23 birds per route this year. That's the second highest count in more than a decade. Iowa pheasant hunters should expect to have a pretty doggone good season this year. Hunters in the northeast region will likely see the biggest decrease, but populations in northwest, north central, and west central regions of Iowa should have hunts comparable to a year ago, which was really good in the state of Iowa. My friend Bob West will enjoy that up there. He won't enjoy this, the Bob White Quail Index down statewide 21%, but that's right actually in the middle of the 10-year average for Iowa. I want to pick it up again with Captain Steve Stapleton, Texas Parks and Wildlife Department. We want to remind everybody that we've been fighting wildfires in this state like crazy, and in a lot of these United States, we don't need any new wildfires today or this weekend out in the Dove Field.
2: Hey, be mindful of where you are. Hey, again, as dry as it is, when you park that truck out there in that field, hey, make sure you're not in tall grass, okay? We don't need anything else to deal with.
1: No. Well, let me ask you this, Captain Steve Stapleton. If I have a really good morning and I shoot 15 mourning doves and I have them in my little bag, but here comes a big old flock of white-winged doves. How many of those can I now shoot?
2: Well, I know where you're going with this, Billy, and the answer is zero, okay? So we call that double dipping. Don't do that. And where I thought you were going with the story, what we normally see is this, what we call the Texas two-step, where you may shoot a limit in the morning and then get back out there that afternoon and shoot another. But that doesn't work. Remember, this is 15 birds per day. Now, while we're playing this game, let me remind everybody, because this is another fallacy out there. Shooting starts at 30 minutes before sunrise, and it ends, okay, at sunset. Not 30 minutes after, at sunset, okay? So everybody be mindful.
1: Yep, there you go. So if you shoot your 15 mourning doves, you're done for the day, okay? Don't shoot another dove.
2: You're done. So we all know this in Texas. Hey, dove season, it's a social event. You shoot your 15, call yourself blessed, and toddle on back to the group, and y'all share some lies with each other, okay? Because you're done for the day.
1: Absolutely. Now, in Texas, there are three species we can legally shoot, the mourning dove, the white-winged dove, and the white-tipped dove. You're up here in North Texas. How often do you see a white-tipped dove up here?
2: You don't. You don't. If you do, you're super blessed. What they get confused with are like the banded collar dove or straight up pigeons, okay? Remember, those are unlimited, so we call those bonus birds. Now, what we are seeing years past, and hey, all biologists are saying this is going to be one of the best dove seasons ever. So we'll see. Hey, they're biologists. We don't know. Half of them are Aggies, so let's just say we don't know. But what we are seeing up here every year more and more are somebody will shoot a dove that kind of looks funny with these white fronted wings, and that's a white winged dove, and their territory is expanding really north as we go. So used to be a rarity, now kind of common.
1: Yep, that's exactly right. It's been fun to see. And they're just a hoot. And you mentioned the Eurasian collared dove. Those are, if you want to pull the trigger on those, you can.
2: They're delicious. They are delicious. And they don't count against your bag limit, so bonus birds.
1: There you go. Very good. If you have cold beer in the cooler, it's better for it to stay in that cooler until after you're through pulling the trigger.
2: Right, right. Hey, everybody be smart, okay? And we realize it's a social affair. So we're going to see alcohol out there in the field. Be reasonable with it. And, you know, hey, like we say, because we see it too often, hey, alcohol and firearms don't mix. Hey, so save that for the tailgate when you get back to the group.
1: You know what? It's early in the season, but I bet you've already seen some very interesting things out in the field, Steve. And through your many years as a Texas game warden, do you remember a particular dove hunter that just kind of sticks out in your memory?
2: So Texas dove hunters are they're a special bunch. They're a happy bunch. Like I said before, these are social gatherings, right? And so there's nothing better for a game warden than to hit a hot field with birds flying, okay, shots going off everywhere, dogs running around, people hollering on your left and on your right. As a game warden, we love it. We love it. Hey, I love checking a gun where the barrel is hot, all right? And a few years ago, we hit a field like this, okay? And, hey, just a big cut cornfield, hunters all the way around it, mojos, right? And everybody's shooting, birds flying everywhere. And I work the whole field, get always the back corner, and on the back side of it's a cut-over wheat field. And there's just one guy way out in the middle of this wheat field, so I decide, hey, I'm a game warden, I'm go check him. And I bounce across the fence, walk out across there, and he kind of cuts around and looks at me. And as soon as he locks eyes on me, his head drops. Okay? That's what we call a clue. Yeah, that's a clue. And he's sitting on his bucket, and I walk up, and hey, I'm a trained professional. I say, hey, Texas game warden, buddy, how's your dove hunting going? And he looks up at me with the saddest eyes and says, y'all caught me. And I'm like, oh, did we? And he's like, yeah, y'all caught me, and I knew I was caught when your plane come over the top of me. I knew it, and I'm sorry. I am sorry, because when your plane come over, I thought, man, I may be close. I just counted my birds. I'm one over. There it is right there. I'm sorry. And I'm like, well, I certainly appreciate your honesty. Now, Billy, here's the thing, and this guy may be listening right now, and I hate to share this news many, many years from that occurrence. We didn't have a plane over there, Billy. We didn't. I have no idea what he's talking about. I don't know what he saw, but it wasn't us. But in the moment, I didn't have the heart to tell him that we didn't have a plane up because he was so sincere and honest. He gets a ticket, we shake hands, and up to this point, that guy never really knew what happened. And
1: Cast out of the bag. Be safe out there in the field, Steve. We appreciate everything you guys do, brother.
2: Hey, we'll see you out there.
0: This is a Kinder Outdoors Conservation Minute, a focus on people that make a difference.
1: Freedom hunters, they say thank you to our very bravest and finest in a very special way.
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1: 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Far more.
3: It invigorates them. 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I started it just as a thank you, as a give back. I had no idea the therapeutic value of these hunts. I mean, it just changes them. You can see it in their eyes. When they show up at camp, they're quiet and reserved. By the end of camp, they're opened up and, chatting with other veterans. It's amazing. You can go on our website. We've got a donation button, or just email us and say, hey, here's the opportunity. We'll fit a vet into that opportunity, whatever it is. 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
1: Once upon a time, long, long ago, elk roamed bountifully across most of North America. Their bugle cut the early morning fog in the hills of Tennessee, Kentucky, Virginia, coast to coast. And then they were gone. But in 1984, the Rocky Mountain Elk Foundation was born. And since then, a quarter of a million people have joined the elk effort. Nearly 9.5 million acres have been preserved or access opened up to the public. There are more than 500 RMEF chapters, and the way we go about our business makes us one of the most efficient and effective conservation organizations in the U.S. The Rocky Mountain Elk Foundation plays a leading role in restoring elk to their historic habitat. Today, make a difference in the world. 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You know, as bird hunters and bird dog owners, we've seen our wild bird hunting opportunities dwindle in recent years. And if you, like me, don't want to kennel your bird dog in the spring just to let him hibernate till fall, then you should take a long look at the world's largest field trial organization, the National Shoot to Retrieve Association, or NASTRA. This was the very idea of NASTRA's founding fathers back in the 1960s. They wanted to extend time in the field with the dogs that they loved. And it must have been a pretty good idea, because over the years, many thousands of men, women, teens, and families have enjoyed participating in NASTRA field trials. All pointing breeds are welcome, and there's no need to be intimidated. NASTRA sponsors over 1,000 field trials across the U.S. and Canada each year. It's at these trials where your dog can earn his NASTRA championship, qualify for entry into your regional championship, and NASTRA's 5 national championships. Take a look at our website, nstra.org, and consider visiting a local trial. We look forward to meeting you. 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

0: I pledge allegiance to the flag of the United States of America, and to the republic for which it stands, one nation, under God, indivisible, with liberty and justice for all. This is Kinder Outdoors.
1: Everybody that I've talked to that was a part of the Dallas Safari Club Summer Expo about a month and a half ago was just thrilled. Vendors, people who bought a ticket, came out and enjoyed the event, DSC members, everybody was really over the top happy. It was a record setter attendance, raffle tickets, auction items, vendor numbers, everything was over the top. So guess what? We're going to do it again next summer. The 2027 DSC Summer Expo and Foundation Gala at the Gaylord Texan Resort, Grapevine, Texas. I hope you'll come be a part of it. Block it out on the calendar, July 15, 16, 17, and 18. The great Ray Sasser, we miss him for 30 years. He was the outdoor editor of the Dallas Morning News. He was a good friend of mine. We were frequent visitors with a tape recorder rolling, and I'm the one that gets the blessing out of that. And you too, by the way, because we still have Ray's words in his own words, even though he's gone, and we miss him.
2: One of the problems with writing about outdoor sports is the difficulty in keeping score. You know how many runs are scored in a baseball game, and baseball details are recorded to the point of minutia. How many pitches did Nolan Ryan throw in his illustrious career? That information is readily available if you know who to ask. How many casts has Lefty Cray made? He's the fly fishing equivalent of Nolan Ryan, after all. What was his ratio of casts per hookup? How many wind knots did he throw? And how often did he rely on a roll cast rather than a traditional cast? Nobody knows, nor does anyone care, not even the most ardent Lefty Cray admirer. Keeping score is not the point of fishing. Oh, I know. There are people who fish for a living and accumulate paychecks based on an ounce more bass divided between a five-fish limit. Those people can tell you how many casts they're capable of making per minute with each type of lure. When a fish bites, they hold the rod tip in the water to discourage the fish from jumping and possibly shaking the lure. Professional athletes argue with the referees trying to get away with rules violations and generally do anything possible to win. They're keeping score. It's the final score that counts. Outdoor sports are done for the pleasure of participation, and although fortunes are often spent in pursuit of these pastimes, the final score should be less important than the experience itself. To paraphrase a sports writer named Grantland Rice, what's important is not whether you win or lose, but how you play the game. We used to hear that a lot in children's athletics. I don't seem to hear it much anymore, and that's too bad. Our games and the way we tend to play them are a microcosm of our society. That's true even in outdoor sports such as hunting. Considering the occasional scandal involving the shooting of pen-raised lions or tigers or leopards or other exotic game, it seems that some great white hunters who care more about the final score than how the game is played will pay a considerable amount of money to shoot somebody's pet leopard released into a five-acre enclosure. There's really nothing new about this atrocity. Since the safari trade began, people with no real interest in testing their nerves and shooting ability on a charging line have paid professional hunters to shoot their game for them. All that mattered was the final score, the head to hang on the wall, embellished by a fabricated story. With the advent of realistic-looking fish replicas, you don't even need to own any fishing tackle to have a 10-pound bass hanging on your wall. And believe me when I tell you how much less expensive it is to buy a 10-pound bass replica than to catch the real thing. The person who buys such a prize is left poorer for having done so, and not just poorer in regard to the money paid for the fish replica or the pseudo-line. He has robbed himself of the experience of the game itself and the day spent afield in search of an elusive prize. Worst of all, he has robbed himself and his sport of dignity. Hiking, canoeing, birding, boating, fishing, hunting, and others outdoors recreation can become competitive events. You can keep score on how far you hike, how fast you sail or paddle, how many birds you identify, how many fish you catch, or how big a deer you shoot. If final score is important, you're probably playing the wrong game. The person who scores his days afield on the number of fish caught or birds shot often will be a loser. The person who scores his days afield on the quality of each minute spent there will always be a winner, particularly when there's nobody watching. It matters how you play the game.
1: When you think about what makes dove season and all of our hunting seasons so great, it's a multitude of things. Certainly the hunt itself, but the camaraderie shared, time with friends and family, in the field and on the road, long miles, familiar old sights, or exciting brand new spots. And oh, those greasy spoons along the way. Markers that last as long as any hunting memory. My friend, Larry Wysoon, and I had a good chat about that.
3: Larry, I was en route to South Dakota to go catch walleye this summer. Wish you'd have been there with me, man. It was unbelievable.
4: I wish I'd have been there to eat them, if nothing else.
3: We ate them every night, too. And I hauled as many back to Texas as the law would allow. But along the trail, I stopped at a spot I'd never heard of before up in Nebraska, a little two-lane road in the middle of nowhere where a historic battle had taken place, an Indian massacre. Two tribes had fought each other. I had never heard of either of these tribes or that massacre. We learn a lot, we see a lot, and we find a lot of good greasy cheeseburgers on the trail, don't we?
4: You know, we really do. So very often, unfortunately, I fly because of the time factor involved. I love just getting in the vehicle and finding the most indirect route there is to where I'm going. Because you're right. I mean, there's so many great things out there that you travel through out in the country. So many unique things that you get to see. I love history as you do. And I see, you know, just like you're talking about there. I mean, a lot of times you'll find a little historical marker or you'll stop in a little town somewhere and you go by the local Chamber of Commerce, which may be like a phone booth. And yet they're just a treasure trove of things that are going on in that area that happened there many years in the past, or some of the little city, even the little museums. I've gone into some of those, and it's just absolutely fascinating.
3: Yeah, it truly is. We were hunting Kroll, Texas years ago, and Saturday evening we went in town, I think, to buy some groceries or whatever, and we just had our old dirty hunting clothes on, and the town was bustling. And it was the last Saturday before Christmas, and I asked somebody, what's going on? You never know what's going to be happening. And they said, every living member of Bob Wills' Texas Playboy Band is playing a Christmas concert tonight in Kroll, Texas. Population about 7. And we had the time of our lives in Kroll, Texas. The things you stumble upon, man.
4: You really do. I mean, what a great, unique opportunity. I don't care if you've ever heard of Bob Wills before or not, but if you haven't, you need to.
3: Yeah, I'm telling you. One of the greatest bands ever, swing band. Can you remember one of the better meals that you picked up in a cafe along the road? I think Mary's in Strawn has the best chicken fried steak I've ever put in my mouth. And there's some pretty good cheeseburgers along the way. Those hole-in-the-wall, greasy spoon places are the best.
4: I have found several little barbecue places, which I love to go try. I mean, you're right. They're like a little hole-in-the-wall, and my gracious, they're out of it. I mean, there's several that come to mind. I mean, all the places I've traveled, it's absolutely amazing what you'll find if you keep your eyes open. And I hate eating the chains, quite frankly. I don't want to knock them, but when I go somewhere, the first thing I do is go into a town and I look around and see where all the local, where the pickup trucks are, where the guys are getting out. You know, they look like they're comfortable going into a restaurant. Those are the places that I like to go to.
3: Well, and I like to look for those with maybe a waistband kind of like mine that know what they're talking about.
4: You're exactly right. You know, I've traveled a lot. A couple of years ago, we were in Benin and on the road going to the hunting area, which is over in Northwest Africa, and finally convinced our driver, who spoke no word of English, about that we were hungry. And he goes, okay, I know. And as we're driving toward this town, we see vultures circling over the top of this town. We get closer to where this restaurant is. They're circling right over the top of it. We pull in the parking lot, and guess what's walking around in the parking lot? The vultures. We go in, and every time you dropped anything on the floor, here would come the vultures to eat it. But it was the best place in that part of the world to get anything to eat.
3: Did you ever ask, what am I eating?
4: No.
1: Larry Wysoon, Mr. Whitetail, he has eaten at every greasy spoon on the planet, I do believe. 3 times each. Hey, we're going to take a little break, grab a cup of coffee, and then I'll meet you right back here in the Kinder Outdoors Camphouse. We're headed for Argentina.

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1: Every animal that has ever roamed this planet was designed as hunted or hunter, predator or prey. We are hunters. If it were ever necessary, even the strictest vegan would return to the wild, driven to survive by the instincts of his ancestors. Those who hide behind the soft delusion of their own ignorance do so from within a civilization whose very being costs the lives of countless creatures every single day. Death is an undeniable fuel of life. This is the undeniable truth of existence. To live in balance with the planet that sustains us, we must admit and embrace the nature within us. Trust the hunter in your blood.
2: A well-regulated militia being necessary to the security of a free state, the right of the people to keep and bear arms shall not be infringed. This is the Second Amendment of the United States of America's Constitution. This Second Amendment, the right of law-abiding Americans to privately own and possess firearms, is under attack like no other time in America's history. The gun grabbers have pledged to take away your Second Amendment rights through gun bans, gun confiscations, and government regulations. Even a gun tax. Do not take this lying down. The time to take action and fight to protect your Second Amendment rights is now. Join the Second Amendment Foundation, the oldest and largest nonprofit foundation focused on protecting your Second Amendment rights. For more information, to join or to donate, visit saf.org.
0: The team at the Dead Rabbit Lodge in South Dakota has been in the business of making hunters happy for a long, long time. Your hosts at the Dead Rabbit Lodge know that you appreciate a prime meal on the table after a satisfying day in the pheasant field. So, they work hard to make it happen every day. A warm and welcoming lodge with a king's view of beautiful Lake Oahe. You got it. A well-stocked, top-shelf bar featuring premium bourbons. The Dead Rabbit stays on top of that. You enjoy well-trained, hard-working bird dogs that know their manners. And the Dead Rabbit puts only the best out in front of you. We know that you're most comfortable hunting, lodging, and dining with your group exclusively. So, the place is yours exclusively. Bringing that bird from the blue sky to the table? That's up to you. The Dead Rabbit Lodge in Central South Dakota, 40,000 acres of premium heritage, hospitality, and hunting. Come see us. You know, I've never recommended a product to you that I haven't personally used and approved of. Hey, it's Billy Kinder, and through the years, I've spent a great portion of my time outdoors in all kinds of weather. As outdoorsmen, we're always looking for a better way to help us cope with extreme weather conditions. Well, quite a few years ago, my constant search for premium insulation from bitter cold and scorching heat came to a dead end. It happened when I discovered the Buffalo Wool Company. Since that time, I've seen mushers in the Yukon and Alaska adopt Buffalo Wool as the go-to solution against hard freezing and even sub-zero temperatures. This insulation is just as effective in the summertime against scorching Texas heat. 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

0: 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A helicopter will do the trick. This is Kinder Outdoors.
1: 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Well, we've been shooting doves here in the good old USA for a few days now, or maybe this is day one in your state, and we're having a lot of fun doing it. Now, take that U.S. experience times about 1,000. We're headed for Argentina. There is nothing like it on the planet when it comes to shooting doves. My friend Robbie Granger is with Los Laureles Lodge, a beautiful premium five-star down in Argentina. He's been with them about 20 years or so, I think, now. Robbie, welcome to the show. It's good to have you, buddy.
2: Excited to be here on this nice warm day in Texas. It must be dove season.
3: It is another nice warm day in Texas. I want to talk because you and I are both Texas boys. We grew up here in Texas hunting doves. But you represent a really special place down in Argentina where you can shoot a daily limit of doves, Texas daily limit of doves, in about 5 or 7 minutes, not long or less, if you're a good shot.
2: I would say that's a very fair statement. And you're right. I have been working with Exciting Outdoors, Los Laureles Lodge, now for right at 20 years in the industry down there, for a bit over 30 years. And comparing Texas to Argentina is, in terms of numbers, is not a fair comparison. But in terms of experience, they're very similar. And I really believe that most people who are going hunting, the game you're chasing is kind of the bonus. It's the experience that you derive from being there with your friends, family, or whatever, and the meeting of new people, whether you're here in Texas at, like we do at our dove camp, or in Argentina like we do down there.
3: Yep, absolutely. And listen, guys, if the average, the national average in the United States of America, out of a box of 25 shot shells, is 2.5 dead doves. That's the average. So I know the vast majority of you guys that have been out already, I know what you took home, and you had to fry up some potatoes to go with those dove breasts to make a meal, right, Robbie? And you had to kind of piece it together.
2: Well, those are true numbers. I've watched those numbers all my life, and they seem to be fairly static. They don't really change. The interesting thing is, in Argentina, the numbers in terms of percentages for a particular shooter are about the same. Now, because of redundancy, you should be getting better towards the end of a shoot after 2 or 3 days. For most people. Now, I'm not a golfer, but I used to be, but if you were to say, use a golf analogy, if you're out on the driving range, or if you're in the field shooting a bunch of birds, you are on the driving range, you're going to do one of two things. You're going to get better, or you're going to reinforce a bad habit. The same thing can happen when you're shooting. So it's really nice to have someone who's maybe even better than you watching you. And our field assistants and guides in Argentina, they look at hundreds of shooters a year and have looked at thousands over the years. They're generally seated behind you, and they can see where you're missing, and perhaps they can give you pointers. And if you're willing to listen and you're mounting the gun properly, you're probably going to get better.
3: Yeah, and you're probably going to hit that 1,000 bird mark if you want to pretty easily. I think one of the most special days when I was in Argentina, I think maybe the most special hunt or shoot that we had when I was there was that first morning as the sun came up and I saw those millions of birds coming off the roost, Robbie. It is spectacular.
2: It is, you know, awe-inspiring might be a tad cliche, but what people have heard about Argentina is largely true. And there's a reason for that. People ask me all the time, why are there so many dove in Argentina? Why do we see so many? Well, food obviously is important. When you have that many birds in an area, they require a lot of food. But the interesting thing about the eared dove, which is what we have in Argentina, they're non-migratory. They are born and they live their life in and around a roost. So they might travel 50 or 60 miles to grain fields or whatever they're eating on that particular day, but they're going to return to that roost. And they also nest where our birds might, our mourning dove might, you know, nest two times, in some cases perhaps three. Our birds in Argentina will begin nesting much earlier and sometimes will nest up to five times in a year. It's the same two eggs, just like a mourning dove for the eared dove, but it's just that they live in these roosts, which can be quite large. And I don't know how you count 10 million or 20 or 30 million of anything. I would imagine there's a lot of extrapolation involved. But I do know that our dove numbers have pretty much remained static. Now, in some areas of the country, they've experienced, they've, they've, they've

0: hit the same ingress and egress areas day after day after day. So they're willing to stay.
1: Sure. There you go. We're running out of time here, but I do want guys to know that when you visit Argentina, I'm going to sum it up like this. You're going to eat premium beef. You're going to shoot until your eyes roll back in your head. You're going to sleep well. And if you stay with a quality outfitter, a quality lodge like Los Laureles, you're going to stay in luxury and your every need is met 24/7. Am I pretty close to exact?
0: You're spot on, Bill. The people return, and about 70% of our clients return within 2 years. And they're coming back to what I term the hospitality of the lodge. The birds are the initial hook. The reason you come back are the lodge, the staff, the food, and everything that you mentioned.
1: You bet. And if you want to know more, we've got a link at kinderoutdoors.com to Exciting Outdoors. Come see us and take a closer look. If you went home with 2.5 birds in your bag, then that means, you know, you hit that third bird a little too hard. You only got half of him going home with you. But it's better in Argentina, I promise you, no matter where you shot today. Hey, Robbie, always a pleasure to talk to you. And, hey, maybe we'll see you down in Argentina.
0: Yes, sir. Thank you. Thank you very much. I appreciate it.
2: 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So when you get ready to go, you reach out to Robbie. We have contact info at kinderoutdoors.com. And go hunt, stay, eat, sleep, enjoy Los Laureles Lodge, Argentina. Out of time, I want to thank my Lord and Savior, Jesus Christ, for this time that we have together each and every week. Thank you for dropping by and come back and see me next time around. Until then, may God bless you and your bunch.
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